0: required. Earlier this year, top ICE officials told Congress they needed about 10,000 cameras for all their officers. Ximena Bustillo, NPR News, Washington.
1: Jury deliberations resume tomorrow in the trial of Lindsay Clancy, the Massachusetts woman charged with killing her three children in 2023. From member station WBUR, Deborah Becker has details.
2: The jury deliberated for about 5 hours after saying they could not reach a decision. Then they were excused for the day. Clancy's attorney, Kevin Reddington, says he's encouraged by that.
3: I'm very pleased with the work that this jury has put into the case.
2: Reddington has argued that Clancy should not be found criminally responsible for killing her children because she was experiencing postpartum psychosis. Prosecutors say she meticulously planned the killings. The jury's deliberated 23 hours so far. For NPR News, I'm Deborah Becker in Boston.
1: The State Department says 75 Americans remain unaccounted for along the border between Nepal and Tibet after last week's catastrophic floods. Among the missing 22 Americans traveling with the Isha Foundation, a group that teaches yoga and meditation. The organization says the travelers with the Chinese Immigration Center on Nepal's border when the flood crashed through. This is NPR.
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7: 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I'm Connor Thomas. This is your local news on The Local View. Corey Richin's friend and marketing consultant says he offered to help Wasatch County Sheriff Jared Rigby with his reelection campaign in early January. KPCW's Grace Dorfler has the latest on the obstruction of justice investigation into the sheriff.
8: On the seventh day of the Corey Richin's murder trial, the Summit County Attorney's Office seized the cell phone of her friend and marketing manager, Greg Hall. A pair of warrants obtained by KPCW shows the phone was sought in connection with a parallel criminal investigation into Wasatch County Sheriff Jared Rigby's actions leading up to the trial. In early January, Rigby allegedly brought concerns about Detective Eric Maynard to the Summit County Sheriff. Maynard was Rigby's political opponent and a potential witness in the Richin's case. Hall told KPCW he met with Rigby about the same time, offering to help with the sheriff's bid for a third term in office. Hall said they had just one meeting for about 20 minutes. Hall told Corey Richin's about his conversation with Rigby when they spoke in a recorded call from the jail during the first week of her trial in February. A search warrant affidavit says Hall told Richin's he was helping Rigby with his campaign, quote, primarily because Mr. Maynard helped create this problem with Ms. Richin's by investigating her. The affidavit states, quote, both Mr. Hall and Ms. Richin's commented that, in their opinion, once Mr. Maynard testifies in her trial, he would not be successful in the Wasatch County Sheriff's election. Court records show the third district judge who presided over Richin's trial signed the warrants for Hall's phone and cellular data. Investigators' applications for the warrants claimed the searches could yield evidence of two possible crimes, obstruction of justice and a threat to influence official or political action. Hall denied knowing about any conflict between Rigby and Maynard when he met with the sheriff. Rigby's attorney, Blake Hamilton, said his client did not discuss Richin's or Maynard with Hall. Maynard withdrew from the Wasatch County Sheriff race before the June primary. Rigby lost the race to challenger Jeremy Hales. KPCW's Connor Thomas contributed to this report. Grace Dorfler, KPCW News.
7: Utah 2034 Winter Games organizers want to help students statewide improve their reading skills and attendance with the help of Olympic athletes. KPCW's Christine Weller has more.
9: Salt Lake City's Backman Elementary School students filed into an assembly Tuesday morning as Olympic Games opening ceremony music played. On stage stood a cauldron with a mock Olympic flame, as well as a podium for bronze, silver, and gold winners. The symbolic opening ceremony marked the launch of the Champion Schools 34 initiative. It's meant to improve literacy and attendance by bringing the spirit of the games to Utah schools long before the Olympics arrive in 2034. Joe Pleben is a Paralympic snowboarder who was at the 2026 Games. He was excited to talk about his two favorite things with the kids, reading and the Paralympics.
10: It's cool to see kids get excited about reading. I personally love reading. I read all the time when we're on the road, at competitions. I read every night before I go to bed. I think it helps calm my mind.
9: Through the initiative, teachers and students will use a digital platform to strengthen literacy, increase school engagement, and inspire long-term academic participation and success. The platform features lesson plans, book recommendations, and inspirational videos of Olympians and Paralympians. Bobsledder Hunter Powell also competed at the 2026 Games. He hopes the program will inspire Utah kids to dream big.
11: It doesn't have to be sports. Chase your dreams and have big dreams and know that you can do great things. Always believe in yourself, you know, and most importantly, have fun while you're doing it.
9: The pilot will launch in 72 elementary schools across 7 Utah districts. Utah 2034 plans to expand Champion Schools' reach to all state elementaries in the future. Christine Weller, KPCW News.
7: 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Breckenridge and Keystone led the way with their Kingdom of Breck and Lifetime of Firsts brand announcements in August. Now it's Park City's turn to be larger than life. The slogan is already embodied in the form of a 22-foot superpipe cut into the hill above Old Town Park City, which will host Sean White's Snow League slopestyle competition come January. Park City Mountain is the country's largest resort when measured by public skiable acreage. That was your local news on The Local View. 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
13: 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Let's get a check of your weather and roadways, and then we'll go back into the music. Deal? Let's do it. It is 78 degrees. It's going up again, according to the weather.gov. And it looks like Heber Valley is going to get a little gusty as well tomorrow. We've got wind gusts as high as 35 miles per hour. That's happening in the Wasatch Back. A high near 76 in Heber Valley for tomorrow. Sunny skies. And right outside the studios of KPCW, it's 71 degrees. And it looks like we have a 10% chance we might see a shower here and there tonight. Looks like our low dips to 50 degrees. And Wednesday, again, those high wind gusts are happening throughout the day. Mostly sunny with a high near 70 degrees. Wednesday night, partly cloudy at the low around 49. We stay in the 70s for Thursday, Friday, Saturday under sunny skies. And then overnight lows are in the low 50s for the days ahead. And there you have it. That is a very early fall forecast for you here at your local community radio station. And as I take a peek at the roadways, let's see. It looks like if you're heading down to Salt Lake, there is a little bit of traffic as you get down to the bottom of the canyon. So just be aware of that. Maybe a little slower go if you're heading to the airport. There's a little tidbit for you. Otherwise, it looks like everything else is working pretty smoothly out there in the Wasatch Back. All right. I've got more tunes on the way for you to take us into 6:30 when Kai Rizdal will walk you through Marketplace. So here you go. This is such a sweet song. I love this one. Lake Street Dive and Tiny Habits teamed up for this one. It's called Leaving on a Jet Plane.

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1: And the time now, 6:16 on this lovely day. It's the first day of September. Thanks for spending some time with me here on the Local View. I'm Claire Wiley, and I'm about ready to head on out of here and start my September 2 out there in the wild. So I hope you have the best September 1st, 2026, because remember, it's the only one we get. I'll see you back here same time, same channel tomorrow. But before I go, I do want to give a big shout out to Heber Valley Tourism and Economic Development and Shabu. 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Okay, I'm giggling a little because I'm going to leave you dazed and confused. That's right. How about a little Zeppelin as I ride off into the sunset? Have a good one. See you tomorrow.

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2: In Los Angeles, I'm Kai Rizdahl. It is Tuesday today. This one is the 1st of September. Good, as it always is, to have you along, everybody. There is a thing that happens with the news. News in general, I suppose, but business and economic news in particular, I believe, where a story just becomes so ubiquitous, so constant, that people kind of tune it out. They just stop hearing it. Tariffs, back in Trump 1 is a good example. Trump 2 tariffs as well, to be honest. I'm a little worried, though, that all the bond market news the past couple of weeks is starting to fall into that category, which I get to some degree, because even on the best of days, bond market stories are dense. But when globally bond markets are kind of screaming at you, attention must be paid. Attention specifically from us, the American consumer. Bond buyers around the world have been demanding higher interest rates for reasons we have been talking about for a couple of weeks now. And when rates rise globally as they are going to rise here too. Attention, as I said, must be paid. Marketplace's Justin Ho gets us going.
3: Let's start with Germany as an example. Right now, yields on its 10-year government bonds are at their highest since 2011. Ken Rogoff, an economics professor at Harvard, says a lot of that is down to government spending.
4: In the particular case of Germany, they were not a high-debt country, and suddenly they're really nervous about Russia. They're having to increase military spending.
3: More spending means more debt. And because of that, the bond market is demanding higher interest. And not just from Germany. 10-year bond yields in Japan are at their highest level since the late 90s.
4: The Japanese government needs to compete for funds against everybody else. Countries are not islands, even the United States.
3: And yields on U.S. treasuries are already pretty high, which is also adding to the competitive pressure around the world, says Henry Wu with Alpine Macro.
5: So when you see yields going up in the U.S., and that's the biggest bond market in the world, yields in the rest of the developing world follow it.
3: But there's also a feedback loop here. When yields in the rest of the world go up, that puts pressure on U.S. treasuries to pay higher rates. Anna Cieslak at Duke University says there is a lot of competition around the world for investors' money. And since governments and companies are issuing so many bonds to cover budget deficits and pay for AI data centers, investors need to be persuaded to keep buying them.
6: Suppose that everybody has already eaten so much candy that they cannot take anymore. It will take a bigger sort of effort to induce them to buy one more candy.
3: And that bigger effort in this case is higher interest rates. I'm Justin Ho for Marketplace.
2: Wall Street today, forget stocks or candy for just a second. Those stocks did have a lousy day. You will hear me say this again in just a little bit, but the yield on the 10-year treasury topped out at 4.8% today. That, you just got to believe me here, is high. We will have the details when we do the numbers.

0: Today is good news, bad news, or maybe things are fine news, comes to us from the aforementioned American labor market. The number of job openings in this economy didn't change a whole lot in July, and though people are still skittish about quitting their jobs, they're at least not getting laid off more. That's all from today's job openings and labor turnover survey. And as Marketplace's Bree Benishore reports, there is a sliver of the positive in there.
1: For every person out there looking for a job, there are 1.05 jobs available, at least on paper, which is good.
2: The ratio of jobs openings relative to unemployed individuals, that's a metric of how tight the labor market might be, actually continues to rise, and it's at its highest level since January 2025.
1: Matt Luzzetti is chief U.S. economist at Deutsche Bank. Now, the Federal Reserve might look at this and say, okay, if the job market is fine, then maybe we won't ruin it if we raise interest rates, which we may want to do to fight inflation, which is definitely a problem.
2: So the labor market is not a reason to not raise rates at this point in time.
1: Markets right now are saying there's a 70% chance the Fed raises interest rates this month. The job market, though, it may be stable. The unemployment rate has come down. Layoffs are down slightly. But it's not a great job market. Michael Kramer is founder of Mott Capital Management.
3: People aren't necessarily flipping jobs at this point, probably because wage growth isn't that great. And companies aren't laying off people, probably because it took them a while maybe to hire some of those people, and they're not going to be quick to just let them go.
1: Also, things are very different depending on what industry you're looking at. If you work in manufacturing of durable goods, well, you got 76,000 new job openings in July. If you are in business and professional services, which covers a lot, there's 68,000 fewer of those job postings. Sneha Puri is an economist at the Indeed Hiring Lab.
4: So this duality of the labor market is definitely quite striking. And every month we kind of see these like really stark differences where job seekers in some sectors are experiencing very different reality while they're looking for a job compared to job seekers in other sectors.
1: She says, whatever this is, this labor market, where jobs are secure if you have them and hard to get if you don't, it is probably the new normal. In New York, I'm Sabri Benishore for Marketplace.

0: Those macro stories that Justin and Sabri just did for us are really important, critical even, for getting the big picture of what is happening in this economy. It is the policy of this program, though, that what's happening on the ground out there, people and businesses actually doing the work, matters just as much. So we have a bunch of people that we talk to on the regular to get exactly that on-the-ground perspective. Today is Austin Golding. He's the CEO of Golding Barge Lines in Vicksburg, Mississippi.
1: Hey, Austin, it's Kai. How are you?
2: Hey, Kai, doing great.
1: You ready, man? We're just going to hit this.
2: Yeah, let's do it.
1: All right. First question, as always, how is business at Golding Barge Lines?
2: Business is good. Business is steady. It's been a really, really good year that's had consistent demand, which we've needed over the last few years after a few pretty turbulent cycles.
1: It's really interesting that you're saying things like consistent when the macroeconomic environment out there is anything but consistent, and uncertainty is the byword. I mean, are you not feeling that?
2: Well, you know, obviously we've seen the price of the product we move have a lot of volatility in it. These refineries are running about as hard as they can. And so they know about how much they can produce. They know about how much they need to consume. And so when you're running wide open, they know about how much it takes to move their product.
1: Right. Some of the other things that we have talked to you about historically, the one that always comes to my mind is labor and just finding crews and the expertise necessary to run those barges. Where is that for you today?
2: Well, this is a really, really interesting topic, and I know some people that are into social science could probably give me some answers. But what I'm seeing are a lot of applicants, a lot of people coming to the door, more people than we've seen in years past, but they're just trying us out. And I think they're bouncing between industries, and there's lots of choices. And when folks have choices, they want to explore those choices, and they want to see the balance is not just all about how much money they're going to make. It's how much time they get at home. People are definitely trading gross income for personal time, and that's been our biggest struggle.
1: That is so interesting. So how is Golding Barge Line holding up? I mean, is it a challenge for you, or are you getting people?
2: We're getting people, and we've decided to really focus on how we can retain them and listen to our people as far as what they want. And so, like I said, if they want more time at home, we're going to offer more schedule options. You might be able to work 28 on, 28 off, which are 28 days on the boat, 28 days off the boat, or 21.
1: That seems like a hard life, man. I'm sorry.
2: Well, you know, look, they get, I always mess with them. They get more vacation time than me when they get 6 months off, you know, but no kidding. They're gone for a while, but that's why they're compensated to the point they are. Yeah. And a lot of these people are coming from parts of the country where there's not a lot of options. So, yeah. You know, they're leaders when they have that kind of income back in these small communities, and over time it becomes totally worth it to the folks that get to the end game.
1: These communities, are you talking mostly communities like up and down the river?
2: They are. You know, we've done a heat map around where most of our people are located, and a lot of our core employees are located along the I-10 and I-20 corridor. Those two interstates connect a lot of our region towards you know, national employers. So there's something about living within about an hour's proximity to either I-10 or I-20 that people will travel for work.
1: That is so interesting. Another couple of macroeconomic things. Number one, tariffs. I mean, it's been in the ether for like a year and a half now. Are you feeling it, or is it just like a background thing for you?
2: You know, in our world, the tariff thing has not hit us nearly as hard as some other industries. But as far as the tariffs on the cargo we carry, it did not seem to have affected the flow of those products.
1: Interesting. So tariffs aren't that huge right now. Labor's working out for you. Petroleum prices being what they are, and refineries going as hard as they are, and that being one of the main things that you move, that's good for you. What is the monster under your bed?
2: For sure, this Jones Act waiver process. This Jones Act waiver.
1: So for those who aren't familiar, Jones Act in 30 seconds or less.
2: The Jones Act ensures that all product moved between U.S. port to U.S. port is on a U.S.-owned vessel that was built in the U.S. and is crewed by U.S. crews. And there's become a flashpoint in this discussion around this law around availability in coastal vessels to move the amount of cargo that's needed. Well, the child at the end of the dinner table while our parents are fighting is the inland maritime sector.
1: Which is you guys.
2: Which is us. Which there are no shortage of vessels. And we're over here screaming that we're going to be the collateral damage in this fight. We're trying to keep our head down and allow things to play out coastally while we try not to have any damage incurred on the inland sector while they figure that out.
1: Austin Golding runs a family business out of Vicksburg, Mississippi. It's called Golding Barge Lines. Lines or line? Or is there one or several?
2: Golding Barge Line.
1: Just
2: Golding
1: one. All right. You'd think I'd know that by now. Awesome. We'll talk to you soon.
2: Thank you, Guy.
1: All right.
2: Yes, sir.
1: Bye-bye.

0: Coming up.
1: I was like, you know what? I'm going to start a business.
0: I mean, why not, right? First, though, let's do the numbers. Dow Industrial's off 419 today, 0.8%, 52,766. The NASDAQ subtracted 271 points. That's just a bit more than 1%, 26,099. S&P 500 down 54 points, 0.7%, 76.31. Another round of strikes in the Middle East, another jump in oil prices. Brent crude added 5.33%. West Texas Intermediate rose 5.9%. Natural gas producer Comstock Resources popped 11% today after selling off a bunch of its assets in the Haynesville Shale gas fields. That's where Louisiana, Arkansas, and Texas all come together. Price was 1 2/3 of $1 billion. The new owner, Azerbaijan's state-owned oil and gas company. Bond prices went down. The yield on the 10-year T-note closed at 4.79%. 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

0: This is Marketplace. I'm Kai Rizdahl. You know all those times that Trump administration officials have downplayed the promise of renewables, solar and wind in particular, by saying, and these are basically quotes, they say the sun doesn't always shine and the wind doesn't always blow. The response, of course, is batteries, which gets us to this next item. Energy storage, batteries, has nearly doubled since President Trump took office. That's according to a fresh report out today from the Solar Energy Industries Association, Big Solar, if you will. It says that last quarter was the biggest this country's ever had for adding new storage capacity. The timing is nothing if not ironic, given this administration's renewables policies. But analysts say it does make perfect sense that these records are being broken right now. Marketplace's Kaylee Wells explains.
1: First, a little context. Energy storage capacity in the U.S. went up 14% in just the spring of this year. Now we're at a total of 165 gigawatt hours, says Tim Pawlenty. He's CEO of the Solar Energy Industries Association, which released the report.
2: That is the equivalent of enough storage capacity to power 6 million homes for a day on a single charge.
1: And there are two main reasons it's taking off now. One,
3: there's a lot of money to be made for energy storage.
1: Even after the Trump administration has cut billions of dollars from clean energy subsidies. Energy economist Caspian Conran with Baringa says we've left phase one of the energy transition.
3: We're now definitely in phase two, where frankly a lot of this tech on the res side is commercially viable, right, without subsidies.
1: The other driver, all of a sudden we need a lot more power than we used to.
4: The data center build out kind of thing is relatively new, and that pressure is going up really quickly.
1: Philip Krein teaches electrical engineering at the University of Illinois Urbana-Champaign and says this is an economically viable.

0: Reddit used to call itself, or was called by many, the front page of the internet. Slogans come and slogans go, but marketing is forever, and companies are cluing into the idea that in queries like, what's the best lawnmower for my yard, or where can I find high-quality, affordable jewelry online, there be marketing gold. Katie Dayton wrote about it for the Wall Street Journal Leadership Institute. Katie, welcome to the program.
1: Thanks for having me back, Guy.
0: So I want to ask about this bit in the headline, brands suddenly care about Reddit. When, where, how did that happen?
1: So Reddit for a long time was seen by marketers as a kind of not very important social media channel compared to the likes of Meta platforms and TikTok. And everything that's changed lately has been because of AI, sorry to say. Basically, LLMs scrape the internet, as we all know, and they get citations from different publishers. And Reddit has become a very important publisher for these chatbots. And basically, now marketers are hoping that they can kind of game that system a little bit and make sure their brands appear in those citations.
0: How does Reddit feel about this and the Redditors themselves? Because not to be at all pejorative, but they seem a bit, they have always seemed to me anyway, to be very organic and interested in, you know, sort of the purity of the internet experience as opposed to like AI and LLM bots, you know?
1: Exactly. And that's a huge part of their pitch, right? It's the last human place on the internet they try and sell themselves as. The moderators, those people that are in charge of running the subreddits, they actually have so much power. Like Reddit basically gives them all the power. They can delete comments, they can block people. So they hate this because, you know, they've spent years crafting these subreddits to make sure that everyone follows the rules. And they hate the fact that people are trying to use what they consider to be their homes to sell more items, basically.
0: Tell me about these things called full service Reddit agencies. Is that just, it's more marketing spin, right?
1: Exactly. I mean, look, whenever there is a new technology and the marketers are paying attention, agencies will be set up. You know, we had SEO agencies 15 years ago. Now we have Reddit agencies. Some of them are genuinely like this really hard to put your marketing on Reddit because moderators will take it down. We can advise you on how best to do that. There are others that offer a certain amount of negative comments deleted. They say that we can have 15 mentions of your brand, give us a base payment, and we'll do that. And Reddit has said it doesn't work like that. And Reddit isn't too happy about the appearance of some of these agencies.
0: One does wonder whether brands trying to, and I'm using this word not pejoratively at all, but they are trying to exploit Reddit for whatever they can get for it. One wonders whether they're going to kill the fatted calf somehow, and Reddit's going to either deny their access or do something else to rejigger their algorithm so that these brands can't do that.
1: Exactly. And Reddit itself, you know, Reddit doesn't have a problem with the brands being on there. They just want them to be using it in a good way that's not going to annoy their users.
0: So what's a good way? Is it like one of those AMAs or something you see on Reddit all the time?
1: Yeah. Exactly. You have to basically be giving solutions. You have to be helpful as a brand on Reddit. A lot of brands aren't used to that. A lot of brands are used to social media letting them do exactly whatever they want. Also, Reddit would rather brands basically give them money in paid for advertising. That's an ad that can't get deleted by moderators.
0: Key point about the paid advertising. It's not like Reddit's getting things from the brands when the brands do this, you know, trying to be on Reddit thing, right? Without buying paid
1: exactly.
0: ads.
1: Exactly. Yeah. Yeah. I think the question will be whether Reddit, now that it's a public company, will face pressure from investors to allow, you know, if they could say to a brand, well, if you give us X amount of advertising spend, you know, we'll make sure your account doesn't get deleted if the moderators don't like it and insert themselves more. But I think Reddit itself knows that in doing that, it's risking losing what makes Reddit Reddit and what makes people come to the site.
0: Right.
1: There's a lot of tension there, and it's in an interesting position right now.
0: Absolutely. Katie Dayton at the Wall Street Journal Leadership Institute. Katie, thanks a bunch. I appreciate your time.
1: Thank you, Guy.

0: Things change over the course of a lifetime. Interests, opportunities, challenges. It's perhaps not surprising, then, that careers change, too. There's a study out of Australia that shows the average person cycles through 3 to 7 different careers over the course of their working lives. So it's important to stay nimble and flexible, and when the chance arises, to embrace one's entrepreneurial spirit. On that note, here's today's installment of our series, My Economy.
1: I am LaToya Lucette Sampson, also known as Dr. Toya. I'm a board-certified OBGYN coach and entrepreneur, and I own the General Heating and Air, a residential HVAC company here in Cypress, Texas. So ever since I was young, there was like 5 seconds where I thought, oh, I'll be a pediatrician. But once I really decided, yes, I want to go into medicine, it was because I wanted to educate young women about our bodies. And that was the draw. And it was my first calling. In this beautiful profession that I am in, it is very difficult. And there was some burnout that came with that. And in the midst of the burnout, the pandemic happened. And I was like, you know what? I'm going to start a business. It was a directory for Black-owned businesses and Black professionals who catered specifically to the Black community. Started originally because I couldn't find products for my hair. And that was the thing that changed my perspective and really gave me freedom to explore other ways to practice and to continue educating women and empowering women, which is what I have always wanted to do. So I left traditional practice in an office to doing travel doctoring. It's called locum tenens. During that time, I had more time and capacity to start a TikTok channel. It's called Dr. Toya OBGYN, and I used it to helping other women physicians deal with the transitions that come with being a doctor, being a professional, and being a mother. So I say that coaching became my second calling. Every time I tell this story, people are like, well, wait, when did you go into HVAC? That's the part that's usually confusing. And because I had gone through so many career changes and so many different iterations of entrepreneurship, when my husband, who is a 10-year Air Force veteran and the HVAC contractor, wanted to start our business, it just made sense that I would do it with him. We have big, hairy, audacious goals. But we have been growing, and it's slower than we would have liked. But it is important to keep track of the wins. I had put all of our finances and things into Claude Chat just to like see where we were at some point a couple months ago. And then I did it again. And Claude was like, oh, this is a completely different business. Y'all have done well. And I said, well, thank you. So it was another reminder that, yes, we have a lot of work to do, but it is happening and it's working. It's working.
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1: This final note on the way out today, and I know I am kind of violating my own admonition from the top of the program, hitting a story so repeatedly that it becomes wallpaper, but you will thank me, I hope, when inflation comes in higher next month and you kind of knew ahead of time it was going to happen. We did oil in the numbers. Here's the trickle down. Diesel today, $5.63 a gallon. Think for just 1 second about how much stuff moves around this economy on trucks. Jordan Manji, Zanil Maharaj, Janet Wynn, Olga Oxman, and Virginia K. Smith are the digital team. I'm Kai Rizdal. We will see you tomorrow, everybody.

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0: 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I'm Jay-Z. Thanks for tuning in tonight. I'll be here for the next several hours. I got NPR News coming up next.
1: Live from NPR News in Washington, I'm Louise Schiavone. The U.S. today launched a fresh wave of strikes against Iran's Islamic Revolutionary Guard Corps, according to a social media post by U.S. Central Command. The military says the strikes follow Iran's recent attempts to attack U.S. service members and commercial shipping in the Strait of Hormuz. Central Command says the U.S. hit Iranian air defense sites, radar systems, maritime assets and facilities, mine-laying capabilities, and communication sites. Oil giant Chevron is expected to announce it will expand operations in Venezuela. NPR's Michelle Kellerman has that story.
2: The Chevron investment is part of a larger Trump administration effort to control more of Venezuela's oil sector and push out Russia and China. The White House announced this week that the Pentagon is taking a 35% ownership stake in a company that will have 100-year rights over 17 oil fields in Venezuela. The U.S. is partnering with a controversial Venezuelan businessman, Alejandro Betancourt, who faced money laundering allegations in Europe. A U.S. official who briefed reporters on the condition of anonymity describes Betancourt as a proven operator and insists that a professionalized oil sector will help Venezuela's transition to democracy. Michelle Kellerman, NPR News, the State Department.
1: The Associated Press has declared Massachusetts Democrat Senator Ed Markey the winner in his primary race as he seeks another Senate term. Markey's age, 80, was constantly referenced in the race and challenged by younger far-left-of-center Democrats. Markey has maintained that he has been a champion of progressive ideas. Tropical storm Edouard made landfall along the Texas-Louisiana border early this afternoon. Edouard is weakening as it heads deeper inland, but it continues to pose a danger to residents and especially drivers, as Houston Public Media's Andrew Schneider reports.
3: Edouard hit a maximum sustained wind speed of 50 miles per hour around 4 p.m. Central Time. National Weather Service meteorologist Melody Geiger says the primary danger from the storm remains heavy rainfall and the risk of flash flooding.
4: On the Texas side, and especially in the Houston area, the flash flood risk does persist into the overnight hours. So be very, very careful when driving, if you're going to be driving late at night, because flooded roads are even harder to see at night than during the day.
3: Geiger says that flash flood risk could persist into the early morning hours as the storm moves slowly to the northwest and deeper into East Texas. I'm Andrew Schneider in Houston.
1: On a broad bipartisan vote, the House of Representatives has passed legislation to extend federal spending at current levels beyond the November midterm elections and through mid-December. The action averts a government shutdown. This is NPR News in Washington. A new spider species has been discovered in Idaho from member station Boise State Public Radio. Lauren Patterson reports on how it highlights a unique ecosystem in the northern part of the state.
5: The small, nickel-sized brown arachnid was found in the remote mountains of the Nez Perce Clearwater National Forests. Graduate student Arnau Kalatayu-Mascare found the spider along the Locksaw River.
6: It was super exciting to find something that we knew that was unique and probably new to science.
5: The genus known as Hexura is usually found in the Northwest and parts of Canada, but had never been seen here before. The paper detailing the new findings outlines how conservation action is needed to secure the survival of the species that is only found in damp, conifer forests in the Rocky Mountains of northern Idaho. The research team has named the spider Hexura vandal, honoring the University of Idaho's mascot. For NPR News, I'm Lauren Patterson in Kuski, Idaho.
1: As oceans warm, scientists say they're seeing more exotic sharks in the northern Atlantic waters during the summer months. They also say young white sharks are moving north sooner because of the warming waters, potentially putting them at risk of becoming prey to older sharks. In New York, researchers are carrying a wide range of sharks and And this is off the coast of the Hamptons, and outfitting them with small trackers as they seek to understand more about one of the world's few confirmed great white shark nurseries. I'm Louise Schiavone, NPR News, Washington.
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0: KPCW Park City. It's let me turn this down a little bit. It's blaring in my ear. No, it's 7:06 here, and good evening. I'm your host, Jay-Z, and welcome to our music show this evening. This hour, I'll also report on, let's take a look at local concerts, how about Lost and Found, and sports. And, of course, we'll take a look at the weather after these words.
1: 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KPCW would like to recognize Broadcasters Club members Kevin Hurd and Tina McCauley, Jennifer Fiken and Troy Ballard, Ann and Don Kaiser, and Alfred Letter. Thank you for keeping KPCW at the heart of our community.
0: All righty, we're back. Usually there's... Sorry, my throat. All righty, usually there's a additional underwriter bit there to talking about the morning edition tomorrow morning. But anyway, here we are. Let's take a look at the weather. It's well, first, how about traffic, which I'm pleased to report nothing to alert you about. Everything looks like clear sailing out there on I-80 either direction, and 224, 248, anything around town, everything looks clear. So wherever you need to go, feel free to go for it. And presently, 70 degrees here in Park City, 73 in Heber. We're looking at partly cloudy skies tonight. Yeah, some nice puffy clouds out there, blue sky interspersed. And it's going to be that way overnight with a high of 49 here in Park City. How about 48 in Heber, pretty close. Tomorrow, another beautiful day, mostly sunny. Most of those clouds are going to roll out. Maybe some come back in the afternoon, but mostly sunny with a high of 74 here in Park City, 79 in Heber. Overnight, a little cooler. Looks like 48 here, 46 in Heber. And then Thursday, Friday, really a couple of days, really nice sunny skies. No chance, looks like no clouds, no rain, no chance of precipitation. With a high of 76 here in Park City on Thursday, 80 on Friday. Overnight around 50, and looks like about 1 to 3 or 4 degrees warmer in Heber. We got more of the same on Saturday. Sunny skies, a high of 80, almost identical to Friday across the region. And then Sunday, looks like we've got some clouds and scattered thunderstorms rolling in. Temperatures pretty close, high of 77 on Sunday, overnight 51. And then looks like a chance of almost 50% mid-afternoon for those thunderstorms to gather. And they're going to continue into Monday, pretty much most of the day on Monday, with a little cooler temperatures, high of 74 overnight, a little chillier, 44. And kind of a cooling trend into the better part of next week, as precipitation is going to taper off a little bit, but some clouds continue to hang around as we get into the middle part of next week. All right, that's a pretty thorough report for you. And I'm going to start things off, of course, with Steely Dan. This is from Can't Buy a Thrill. It's Change of the Guard. And maybe I'll do double up on you here with a couple of Steely Dans. Here you go.

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1: KPCW Park City, it's, almost 7:14 here and presently 70 degrees outside my window. 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And here's this. All right, let's have a look at the concert scene. Going to start across the other side of the Wasatch Ridge here. How about Air Supply? It's going to be at Sandy Amphitheater tomorrow, while the Red Clay Strays are going to be at the Maverick Center. And then on Friday, we've got Jack Johnson at the Utah First Credit Union Amphitheater. And then the Drifters, they're going to be at the Egyptian Theater right here in town on Friday, Saturday, Sunday, and Sunday. Yeah, that's it, Friday through Sunday. And I'm going to keep going here and get us through the next week because it's kind of a light schedule. A.J. Croce is going to start at the Egyptian next Wednesday, the 9th, and play through Saturday, the 12th at the Egyptian. We've also got the band Perry at the Kenley Amphitheater. That's in Layton. And then on Saturday the 12th, how about Greg Allman at the State Room in Salt Lake City? Nice. Great to see him again. I saw him, about 40 years ago in Tahoe. I can't remember the venue, South Lake Tahoe. Saw him live, me to you, just right across the room right there. He was excellent. How about Royal Bliss? They're going to play at the the Tom Petty Experience, the Sandy Amphitheater. That's also Saturday the 12th. And that'll do it. That gets you through the next couple of weekends. All right, up next, local artist John Sherrill. I've got Goose, the local natives, and I'll probably get us to our next break with the look at the lost and found. Always exciting.

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1: Okay, KPCW Park City, it's 729, 70 degrees outside, and the sun is going to set in almost exactly a half hour here. It's dropped below the ridge, but it's officially doesn't set till 8 o'clock tonight. And then the moon will rise at about 10 o'clock this evening. It'll set tomorrow morning just before noon. Its phase is, had it right here, and bear with me, where did that calendar go? Yeah, it's going to be last quarter, so it's, let's see, it's dwindling. Yeah, so it's like just a little bit larger than a quarter. That'll be a last quarter on Friday. All right, and let's see what else I want to tell you. 435-655-8255. That's the number you can call or text with music requests. And bear with my voice tonight. Battling a little jet lag. We flew in from Amsterdam yesterday and day before from Johannesburg, South Africa. So been crossing the world here and with red-eye flights and this and that, so battling to, if I nod off in the mid-sentence, you hear my forehead knock against the microphone, you'll know what's going on anyway. I'll try to avoid that. But for now, here's this. All righty, yeah, let's take a look at the lost and found list. John has lost a men's gold wedding band. Very important, I'm sure. That occurred a couple of days ago at the Walmart Park City, either in the store or in the parking lot. Anyway, it's a men's gold wedding band, wide band with a multicolored rows of yellow gold, rose gold, and white gold. Sounds like a beautiful ring. 619-379-6917. That'd be a San Diego number, I believe. And then we've got Linda found a pair of Apple earbuds at Benjamin Place in Hideout. I guess that's a street. I'm not sorry if I'm not familiar with these specific streets there. That also a couple of days ago, 914-260-4648. And Megan lost a ID, hers, I presume, Megan's ID at the Oakley Rec Center. That goes back to Saturday. Correct. And the number, 208-221-3566.
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1: All right, right back into music. We're going to, let's see, we've got every kind of people. We've got Five for Fighting and Beck. Nice lineup here for you to get. I might get maybe another tune I'll squeeze in there. Here you go.

Alrighty, from Girl to Amos Moses. This is by Jerry Reed. Sadly, we lost this guy on this day in 2008 at age 71. But fun song here, Amos Moses. Yeah, he could trap the biggest, meanest alligator, and he'd use just one hand. That's all he got left, because the alligator bit it. And left arm gone clear up to the elbow. Yeah, enjoy this, baby.

0: The Drifters. R&B soul doo-wop legends form this rock and roll Hall of Fame band that has spanned almost six decades and boasts classic hits such as Under the Boardwalk, Stand By Me, This Magic Moment, Up on the Roof, and more. 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
1: KPCW Park City, it's almost 7:46, and still, let's see, what's it now? 65 degrees. The temperature's dipping as the sun has dipped. Anyway, stop by PC Reed's, the office there, to chat with their advocate team about starting the year prepared. That's PC Reed's for back-to-school tips. And that's tomorrow, noon to 1, and also 5 to 6 p.m. Once again, that's at the PC Reed's office, which is, says here, 1700 Park Ave, Suite 2004. I'm not sure exactly where that is, but check it out. And let's take a look at, how about this here? I got it right here. Nope, had it. It's gone. All right, but I'm going to give you a quick sports report here. As we've entered today, the month of September, today's the first, as we wrap up the Major League Baseball season. And a quick look at the standings in the American League. Looks like the Rays have got a comfortable five-game lead over the Yankees, and the Red Sox are a few games back. They're both wild card, hanging on to those wild card spots. Then we've got the White Sox in the Central, up by a couple of games over the Guardians, and the Astros up over the Rangers by a couple of games. Mariners a wee bit back, and then that's about it in the American League. National League, the Braves holding comfortably, I don't know, 3.5 games over the Phillies. Brewers over the Cubs by 7 games, although the Cubs are playing well. Looks like the Cards have slipped a bit since they're a little bit of surge a month or so ago. Dodgers kind of dominating the West, figures. Anyway, somebody going to knock them off. I'm sorry, gang. Bruce, if you're listening, my apologies. We need a new champion. All right, anyway, how about rooting for those White Sox, the White Sox from the South Side? All right. And let's get back into music here with enough of my chatter. How about Fresh Track Friday replay here for you by Almost Monday? It's Better Late Than Never. I've got Role Model, and then, yeah, I think I'll give you another

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2: 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I'm Jay-Z. I'll be back after NPR News with their national headlines segment coming up next. 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
3: Live from NPR News in Washington, I'm Louise Schiavone. Congress has managed to avoid a government shutdown as voters head to the polls this fall, passing a bill to extend federal spending through mid-December. NPR's Sam Greenglass reports.
4: The extension avoids the political peril of a prolonged shutdown ahead of the midterms. The Senate already passed the measure in August, and the House has now followed with a bipartisan vote, 370 to 48. Congress failed to prevent two record-long shutdowns in the last year, as lawmakers came to impasses over expiring health subsidies and proposals to limit the tactics of immigration agents. In the end, Democrats extracted few concessions, and Congress eventually passed funding agreements, set to expire at the end of this month. Talks to fund the government again for a full fiscal year broke down this summer. Now that funding fight has been punted to the end of the year. Sam Greenglass, NPR News.
3: The U.S. military is coming to grips with a big resignation. Army Secretary Dan Driscoll, who'd clashed with Defense Secretary Pete Hegseth, turned in his resignation directly to President Trump. NPR's Tom Bowman has details.
5: He told the president a number of things, according to a person close to him. He said the U.S. is losing the Iran war. He talked about how the war has drastically reduced the stockpile of missiles. He talked about the difficulty in getting the Pentagon budget through under Defense Secretary Pete Hegseth. And he said modernizing the military, a key focus of Driscoll, was not going forward because Hegseth is firing people who know what they're doing. This person said Driscoll basically laid it down. I think there was a hope Driscoll would stay through the midterms, but I'm told he'll leave this week.
3: NPR's Tom Bowman. At least two people are dead after a flash flood in the Grand Canyon over the weekend. One person is still missing. The deluge adds to a growing list of summer floods. NPR's Ava Berger reports.
6: Saturday, water rushed through the Grand Canyon, a sight that's becoming all too familiar. Surging waters have devastated communities across the country this summer. Last month, at least seven people died in floods in northwest Indiana. Thousands were without power for more than a week. Earlier in July, West Virginia officials said that some areas received 4.5 inches of rain in 37 minutes. Researchers like Brad Udall at Colorado State University say climate change connects these intense floods and is potentially making them stronger.
7: It's not at all crazy to be thinking something unusual is going on here, and that what's unusual is climate change.
6: Scientists expect the warmer climate to continue to intensify rain and floods. Ava Berger, NPR News.
3: This week at the top of Mount Katahdin in Maine, Dale Sanders, who calls himself Graybeard, became the oldest hiker to complete the 2,200-mile Appalachian Trail. It took him a year. He is 91 years old. This is NPR News in Washington. As campaigning gets underway in France ahead of next spring's presidential election, a proposal by the country's far right is creating an uproar. NPR's Eleanor Beardsley reports Marine Le Pen's conservative populist party wants to fight Islamist extremism by banning Muslim headscarves in public. The party says to fight extremism, it plans to hold a referendum to ban wearing the Muslim headscarf in public.
8: The proposal is causing an uproar, playing out on talk shows like this one on BFM TV. Opponents argue that it would be impossible to implement and a waste of time. But National Rally parliamentarian Laurent Jacobelli says the measure is important to preserve the character of the country. You can practice whatever religion you want, he said, but in public we should put no beliefs higher than those of the French Republic, so no veil. French secularism is meant to guarantee neutrality and bans all, quote, ostentatious religious signs in public schools and French government buildings, but not in public. Critics say the far right uses secularism to discriminate against French Muslims. Eleanor Beardsley, NPR News, Paris.
9: Having been asked to do so by President Trump, Apple Maps has changed Lake Ontario's name to Lake America for U.S. users. It's still Lake Ontario on Apple Maps seen in Canada. Apple follows the lead of Google, which, after Trump signed an executive order changing the lake's name, went along with the change on its maps for Google users in the U.S. and there again, in Canada, it is unchanged. I'm Louise Schiavone, NPR News, Washington.
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0: KPCW Park City, it's 8:06, and welcome back to tonight's show. I'm your host, Jay-Z, and this hour, let's see, we'll have another look at a couple of sports tidbits, and then, of course, we got Lost and Found, once again, lost at the bottom of the hour, and then at quarter of nine, I'll take a look back on this day in history, September 1st. And I'll have the weather after this.
1: 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KPCW would like to recognize Broadcasters Club members Mark Sletten, Rob and Faye Sletten, Tony Ross and Shannon Small, John and Leslie Snavely, Janet and Gottfried Tittiger. Thank you for keeping KPCW at the heart of our community.
0: Yes, thank you, Broadcaster Club members. And presently, it's 65 degrees here in Park City, 71 in Heber, and headed for partly cloudy skies overnight. Mostly, looks mostly clear out there with just a few puffy clouds. Overnight lows are going to be in the high 40s across the region tomorrow and Thursday. Beautiful days, mostly sunny tomorrow. About a 25 to 50% chance of clouds during the day, but no chance of rain tomorrow. High is 74, overnight around 50. A little warmer on Thursday. Actually, three beautiful days in store, Thursday, Friday, and Saturday. Sunny and clear, no chance of rain. Highs in the upper 70s into the low 80s here in Park City and into the mid 80s in Heber. And then looks like we got some clouds rolling in overnight, Saturday into Sunday. And chance starting early morning of scattered thunderstorms across the region here on Sunday with a high of 77 overnight, 52 here in Park City, about the same in Heber. That sort of unsettled weather continues in Monday. Chances 50-60% chance of thunderstorms, high of a little cooler, high of 73, 44 overnight on Monday, and then stays a little cooler, and a lower chance, about a 25% chance persists in the middle part of next week, and with highs in the mid-70s under partly cloudy skies. All righty, that's another full report. I'm going to make it a little briefer at 9 o'clock so we can get in more music. And with that, here now, Simon and Garfunkel.

Yeah, there you go. It was a good segue into my next segment, but I've got a song here for you. In the meantime, 435-655-8255. That's the number you can call if you have a music request. Hi to my friends Rena and Joe out there listening. Thanks for checking in on me, and shoot me a request if you like. And this next song, went gold on this day in 1972 by the OJs.

0: Hi, I'm Becky with Park City Municipal, reminding you to slow your roll, whether you're driving or biking. Research shows slowing down by just 1 mile an hour cuts the chance of a crash by 5%. And the severity of accidents rises drastically with speed. So while it might not seem like much, driving 20 instead of 25 could save someone's life. In a town this size, that'll only cost you about a minute. So spend the extra minute. Your friends and neighbors are worth it. Slow your roll, Park City. Park City Municipal is a nonprofit organization and a KPCW supporter.
1: KPCW Park City, it's 8:16 and, well, it's still 65 degrees outside. And the Park City Miners football team hit the road this Friday night for their first region matchup of the season, taking on the Mountain View Bruins in Orem. The Bruins come in riding a two-game winning streak, while the Miners look to break through as Region 8 play gets underway. Catch every snap, tackle, and touchdown with Scott Chester and Pete Gilwald on the call. And once again, that's Park City at Mountain View, Friday night at 7, live here on KPCW 91.7 and 91.9 FM, and streaming at kpcw.org. Go Miners. All righty. And let's see. What do we got here for you? How about this?
2: My pappy said, son, you're going to drive me to drinking if you don't stop driving that hot rod Lincoln.
1: Just a real quick F1 report. Of course, I was a week behind. I watched the Dutch Grand Prix this morning because I woke up at 2:30 a.m., my time, I'm a little bit jet-lagged here, but anyway, so I'm a week behind on the F1, but this weekend upcoming is the Italian Grand Prix at Monza, so tune into that Sunday upcoming here this weekend, once again, Labor Day weekend, and that's all I got. Yeah, the standings are, Kimi Antonelli is kind of running away from it at the moment. He's got a 60-point lead over teammate George Russell. How about that? Mercedes 1-2 up top. Then he got Ferrari with Lewis Hamilton tied with Russell. And then Charles Leclerc is about 30 points behind Hamilton. Lando Norris snuck in there. He won the race in Zandvoort, the Dutch Grand Prix. Usually a big showing by Max Verstappen. He wrecked on, I think it was the first or second lap. Got snuck down a little too low under the white stripe, and boom, did a spin. He was out of there. That was the end of his race. All righty, there you go. Let's
3: took a corner, sideswiped the truck, crossed my
1: face. Yeah, that's Commander Cody and all his pals. All right, let's get back into music here with Bridget Calls Me Baby. Is this what I got here for you? Yeah, Camp. And let's see what else. At least one or more. Just one more tune. We'll get in there before our Lost and Found coming up.

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2: I lost it. She was a sweetheart.
3: Sorry, I lost it.
2: I thought I had it.
1: Alrighty, I got a couple of lost items here. Rebecca lost a ring. It's square with silver, with a silver and gold band, and it that occurred last Friday on Main Street between Bodega and the Marquee. 435-640-7829. Gary lost a Sage, 8-6 three-weight fly rod with reel. Okay, that also on Friday in Promontory. 702-592-5171. Ed found a gray compact wallet with AirTag, one debit card, and in the name of James Ward, okay? Friday at Junction Commons, 310-346-3383.
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1: All righty, next, this voice. All right, next up here is Spoon. I'm going to juggle some things, give you a couple of more tunes, and including some disco coming up in this next half hour. But, here you go.

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1: KPCW Park City, it's 8:43 and 64 degrees outside, getting cooler. And tomorrow at 5 o'clock in the afternoon at the Park City Library is hosting a local speaker series featuring local Parkite Sally Elliott. So come hear her as one of our community members and a lifelong adventurer. Once again, that's Sally Elliott as she shares stories from across the country and the globe and wisdom from across decades of experience, and also quite knowledgeable, of course, on the mining history here on Park City Mountain. Anyway, go check that out. And all right, on this day in history, September 1st, here's a couple of things for you. I have to, all righty, yeah, I got it in front of me, and so now let's read it. Here we go. How about on this day in 1939 when World War II began as Germany invaded Poland by attacking the free city of Danzig? Yes, September 1st, 1939, World War II began. Oh, my gosh. How about, I'm going to go with this one first. How about 1972? On this day, American chess grandmaster Bobby Fischer defeated Russian champion Boris Spassky 12.5 to 8.5 in Reykjavik, Iceland. I remember that. I remember reading about that in, of all places, Sports Illustrated. Maybe not. Maybe it was Time magazine. Anyway, it was the most publicized world title chess match ever played. And Fischer became the first American to win the title. Also on this day in 1954, Rear Window. That was directed by Alfred Hitchcock, and it starred James Stewart and Grace Kelly. What a beautiful actress. And a what a great cast. It what a great movie. Oh, my gosh. It was released by Paramount Pictures on this day. And the film also starred this famous actor.

Yeah, you get it. Yeah, that's Perry Mason, also known as Raymond Burr. One of his early roles, he was a diabolical guy in Rear Window. Anyway, we'll keep that up there. That's fun stuff. All right, a couple of more things here. Birthdays, Barry Gibb turned 80 today. Dr. Phil is 76. And A. Bartlett Giamatti. He was a commissioner of Major League Baseball for only about 4 months. He died on this day, sadly, and suddenly. In 1989, at only age 51, he was born in Boston. Yeah, several generations of Bostonians in his family. And did you know his son, Paul Giamatti, of course, is a most excellent actor in Hollywood. Yeah, and what was it? Not Sideways. Yeah, Sideways, the one, the wine story set in Ofra. Anyway, yeah, there you go. All right, you get the idea. All right, going to switch gears here, go back in time. How about, well, I'm going to wallow a little bit in some of my best memories around this time in 1980. Well, actually, it was July of 1980. I moved from Boston, finished college, took my first job in Redondo Beach, California. I moved to Hermosa Beach in July of 1980. This song was a big hit that summer, and it's by George Benson. And then I'm also going to give you some Private Eyes, or something from Private Eyes, which was that was released in 1981 on this day, the album by Daryl Hall and John Oates. And so I got a Private Eyes tune there for you. So we'll start off with those, and hopefully a disco song going out to my buddy Joe, if you're still listening.

0: 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Once again, I'm Jay-Z. I'll be back for another hour of great music, fun stuff, and all kinds of more nostalgic information for you. Oh, maybe not. Or maybe so. Anyway, stay tuned. Don't go away. Here's NPR News coming up momentarily.
1: Live from NPR News, I'm Giles Snyder. The U.S. and Iran are trading fire again. American forces struck Iranian targets for a second time this week, and Tehran has fired missiles and drones in response. Here's NPR's Emily Fang.
2: President Trump posted on social media that the strikes today were further retaliation for Iran trying to lay new sea mines in the Strait of Hormuz. The U.S. has been removing explosives from that waterway in an effort to free up shipping lanes there. For its part, Iran fired missiles at U.S. bases in Jordan over the weekend. There has not been this kind of back-and-forth fire between the U.S. and Iran since late July. Instead, the U.S. has tried to increase economic pressure over the last month via a naval blockade, pressuring nations to stop trading with Iran, and wrestling back more control of the Strait of Hormuz. Though some Iranian officials have urged new ceasefire, others have repeatedly threatened to hit back at the U.S. Emily Fang, NPR News, Washington.
1: Massachusetts Democratic Senator Ed Markey's bid for a third term remains on track. According to an Associated Press race call, the 80-year-old Markey won his Democratic primary over 47-year-old Congressman Seth Moulton, who pitched voters on the idea that it's time for generational change. Jury deliberations resume Wednesday in the trial of Lindsay Clancy, the Massachusetts woman charged with killing her three children in 2023. After the jury reported they were deadlocked Tuesday, the judge told them to keep trying. From member station WBUR, Deborah Becker reports.
3: The jury deliberated for about 5 hours after saying they could not reach a decision. Then they were excused for the day. Clancy's attorney, Kevin Reddington, says he's encouraged by that.
4: I'm very pleased with the work that this jury has put into the case.
3: Reddington has argued that Clancy should not be found criminally responsible for killing her children because she was experiencing postpartum psychosis. Prosecutors say she meticulously planned the killings. The jury's deliberated 23 hours so far. For NPR News, I'm Deborah Becker in Boston.
1: Out of North Carolina, the G20 meeting of global finance leaders wrapped up today in Nashville. From Blue Ridge Public Radio, Laura Hackett reports on the White House's agenda following Hurricane Helene.
5: Aaron Brown, Undersecretary for the Department of Treasury, says the Trump administration chose Asheville as a G20 host to highlight the city's recovery from Hurricane Helene, a storm that severely damaged the region nearly 2 years ago.
6: The Trump administration has been incredibly committed to rebuilding Asheville, and it has been dispensing funds to the local community.
5: Asheville residents and politicians say North Carolina has only received a fraction of the federal aid it's requested. As a result, recovery has been slow. Over the weekend, hundreds took to the streets to demand more federal aid. The storm caused nearly $60 billion in damage. For NPR News, I'm Laura Hackett.
1: This is NPR News. Florida is moving against the use of automated license plate readers, including Flock Safety's controversial cameras. The State Transportation Department has sent a letter to local law enforcement agencies demanding they cancel existing contracts and deny new ones for cameras alongside state highways. The agency cites reports of misuse by police officers and data privacy concerns. On Capitol Hill last week, Missouri Republican Senator Josh Hawley launched an investigation accusing Flock Safety of building an unprecedented national surveillance network. An innovative program in Milwaukee using produce would otherwise be thrown out to make healthy vegetarian meals for vulnerable people or those in so-called food deserts. Mayon Silver, member station WUWM in Milwaukee, reports.
7: Volunteers for Veggie Chop Shop gather up unsold produce at local farmers markets. They chop up veggies like green beans, corn, tomatoes, and cucumber. Then two paid chefs on staff cook them into vegetarian meals. Antonio Felder is a volunteer at an outdoor pantry in a Milwaukee neighborhood where Chop Shop meals are offered.
8: You're bringing it to the people. Some things that they people probably never tried before. This is pure. This is good for you.
7: Since 2015, Veggie Chop Shop has served more than 51,000 community meals to places like shelters that focus on domestic violence or homelessness. They've used more than 93,000 pounds of produce that would have otherwise ended up in landfills. For NPR News, I'm Ayan Silver in Milwaukee.
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0: 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Let me tell you about a special segment to close my show, and when I will feature Joe Sample, yes, a brilliant keyboardist, and then we'll have BBC World News. That starts at 10 o'clock, it goes until 5 a.m., first this, and then I'll be back with a quick report on the weather.
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0: All righty, it's 64 degrees here in Park City, 68 in Heber. It's going to be about 50 overnight and under partly cloudy skies. And tomorrow, mostly sunny, high of 75, just a beautiful day. Overnight tomorrow, it's going to be about 48 degrees overnight. And then three beautiful days, Thursday through Saturday, with mostly sunny to sunny skies, highs in the mid-70s Wednesday and Thursday, overnight around 50. And then, Thursday through Saturday, I repeated a day. Let's stay with it here. It's going to be a high of 77 on Thursday, overnight 50. Those overnight temperatures will kind of persist through Saturday. Going to get warmer on Friday and Saturday during the day under sunny skies, no chance of rain or precipitation, highs in the low 80s overnight in the around 50-ish. And then we got thunderstorms rolling in Sunday, Monday, and cooling things off a little bit, and with some slightly unsettled weather early part of next week. Okay, here next, this is Jesse Wells. And then I think I'll add one Republic to get us to next break.

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1: 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It's KPCW Park City. It's now 9:16, 64 degrees out. And are you dreaming of, temperatures dipped a little bit. How about powder days? 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This seven-week training program inside at the field house combines plyometrics, agility drills, balance work, and strength training to improve your fitness and prepare your body for a fun and active winter season that occurs October 6th through November 19th. 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And the times are 6:30 to 7:30 a.m. or 7:30 to 8:30 a.m. Registration is now open. 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All right, now time for local artist Rit Momney. And I'm going to save my voice and try and struggle through this next 45 minutes. And here you go.

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1: KPCW Park City, it's now 9:30, and let's see, it's about 63 degrees outside, and how about this? That's one last look at the lost and found items to try and reunite with their owners. We'll go with this Tom Mayo. I know Tom. Hi, Tom. And Tom found a beige water bottle, and it's, it says Mo Howe on the bottle. Call Tom if it's yours. I had it here a second ago. That goes back to Thursday last week. Water bottle, beige, found in Willow Creek Park. 435-901-8070. Elizabeth, lost a green Lululemon wristlet, wallet, and keys. No cards or money in the wallet, but obviously some valuable stuff there, or a valuable item that was goes back to last Wednesday. Lost on Main Street, or Kimball, or Silver Summit, 231-459-8852. And that wraps it up on the Lost and Found list for tonight.
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1: All righty, got a Fresh Track Friday replay here for you by Kells. It's entitled Gone. Then I've got the Spin Doctors and two more tunes, one from the 90s. I think I'm going to do Jimmy Olsen's Blues.
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1: 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You can look up the details on the our community calendar, but check that out, basinrecreationutah.gov. I've got this. Oh boy, some fun facts to close out the evening. If your name is Isabella, you receive free admission to the Isabella Stewart Gardner Museum of Art in Boston, Boston, Mass. And according to Guinness World Records, the longest tapeworm ever pulled out of a human is 238 feet. Yuck. And about two-thirds of American astronauts were scouts as kids. All righty, that's it for now and the data that I had for you. But now I'm going to close. Okay, tonight I have a new tune just added to our library. A great composition by Joe Sample. From his seventh studio album, The Hunter, released in 1983, this song is Night Flight. It's the final track of The Hunter.

0: This is KPCW News Director and host of the local news hour, Leslie Thatcher. 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My guests include everyone from elected leaders to city and county policymakers, arts and culture providers, and citizens who are making a difference in their neighborhood. It's an hour that can invigorate, inspire, enlighten, and educate. I hope you'll join me.
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2: Good morning. Welcome to Newsday from the BBC World Service with Anne Sawyer in Nairobi and Andrew Peach in London.
3: Iran says it's targeted U.S. assets in the Middle East after U.S. airstrikes were reported to have hit a wedding, killing five people. We'll hear from a retired colonel in the U.S. Marines.
2: President Putin is accusing Germany of planting evidence so it can blame Russia for an attempted drone attack at Leipzig airport 4 weeks ago.
3: We'll ask why a huge oil deal between the US and Venezuela is proving so controversial.
2: And the spending record for the English Premier League summer transfer window has been broken again as Manchester City buys the Argentina midfielder Enzo Fernandez from Chelsea for more than $160 million. Isaac will be here with all the other comings and goings. That's all on the way on Newsday after the latest BBC News.
4: BBC News with Roisin Hasty. Iran says it's launched a wave of attacks on American targets in the Middle East after escalating US airstrikes were reported to have killed five people at an Iranian wedding ceremony. Iranian Revolutionary Guards said they'd killed a large number of American forces in Jordan, a claim swiftly denied by US officials. Here's Yolan now.
5: U.S. Central Command said the latest attacks were in response to Tehran trying to hit commercial ships and American forces in the region. It said its targets included air defense sites and maritime assets. But Iranian state media reported that civilian sites on Iran's southern coast had also been bombed, with a child among those killed at a wedding ceremony in Sirik County, which lies on the Strait of Hormuz. The U.S. military said it was aware of the reports, but that it never targeted civilians. Iran struck back at U.S. military bases in several countries with reports of missile and drone interceptions.
4: 5,000 U.S. servicemen will surely step on land for the first time in 9 months as their aircraft carrier, the USS Abraham Lincoln, docks at Pattaya in Thailand. The vessel's protracted deployment in Donald Trump's war against Iran has led to allegations of poor conditions on board, causing a mental health crisis. More details from Jonathan Head, who's in Pattaya.
6: On board an aircraft carrier, it's always incredibly noisy the whole time. Some people work deep inside the ship. They don't see much daylight. They remember they've been on constant combat, those 250 days, almost all of it, on combat near Iran. That would have been very stressful in itself. So there have been reports of mental stress, of shortages of water, of food, of mail being interrupted, of broken toilets, bad plumbing, moldy showers. I mean, the US Navy has said it's not as bad as people have said, but they have described the conditions as very tough.
4: The man accused of fatally shooting the US conservative activist Charlie Kirk on a Utah campus last year has pleaded not guilty. Tyler Robinson's plea comes after the judge said the suspect should face trial on capital murder charges and prosecutors could seek the death penalty. A week after the collapse of a glacier sent a torrent of water and debris through a swathe of towns and villages in central Nepal, the United Nations says the response to the floods is entering a new phase. The UN spokesman, Stefan Dujarric, said the focus now was on relief and recovery.
7: Our humanitarian colleagues tell us that the response to last week's flash flood is entering a new phase, with authorities intensifying relief efforts and recovery operations. As of today, authorities have recovered more than 1,000 bodies, while 3,900 people remain unaccounted for. Nearly 12,000 have been rescued so far. For thousands of impacted families, the priority is now receiving humanitarian assistance.
4: World News from the BBC. The government-dominated National Assembly in Venezuela has approved a controversial new deal with the United States, which hands Washington control of about a fifth of the South American country's oil reserves. The backing, via a show of hands, overrode reservations from some opposition lawmakers. A leading pro-democracy activist in Hong Kong has pleaded guilty to foreign collusion in a second national security trial against him. Joshua Wong, who's 29 and one of the best-known faces in the now-suppressed democracy movement, is already serving a prison term for subversion. Our correspondent in Hong Kong, Martin Yip, was in the courtroom.
8: Joshua Wong was led into the dock wearing a dark blue shirt and his relatively iconic pair of glasses with a black frame. He smiled to people in the public gallery, waved to them and tried to nod when some of them shouted a good morning to him. And then as the court started the hearing, he replied guilty when he was asked about his plea.
4: President Putin has given an upbeat assessment of Russia's military campaign against Ukraine, saying he believes the Ukrainians will keep crumbling. But speaking to reporters at a summit in Kyrgyzstan, he also acknowledged that Ukrainian attacks inside Russia had inflicted damage, saying 10% of Russian oil refineries had yet to be repaired. And a British consumer organisation says it was able to fake a listing for a stay at number 10 Downing Street, the home of the Prime Minister, on the popular website Booking.com. The organisation, which said it exposed a lack of appropriate checks, it said it was also able to leave bogus reviews. Booking.com said the test wasn't representative and that fraud controls hadn't been triggered because the listing was mostly closed to bookings. BBC News.
2: Thank you very much. Welcome to Newsday with Anne in Nairobi and Andrew in London today. Coming up, we're in Germany, which President Putin is accusing of planting evidence to blame Russia for that drone attack at Leipzig airport last month.
3: And we turn to Thailand, where the US aircraft carrier, the Abraham Lincoln, has docked after a record-breaking deployment at sea because of the war with Iran. As ever, we welcome your messages on anything that you hear on the programme. Our text number is +44 77 86 20 50 85.
2: Let's start in the Middle East. The US and Iran have exchanged fire once again after a month-long reduction in the fighting. US forces have carried out fresh strikes on Iranian targets around the Strait of Hormuz, saying they were responding to attacks on commercial shipping. Iran has retaliated with missile and drone attacks on US positions in Jordan, Bahrain and Kuwait.
3: The Iranian Red Crescent says that four people, including a young child, were killed in the US attacks and more than 50 injured after a US missile attack shrapnel hit a home where a wedding celebration was taking place. That's in Sirik in southern Iran.
2: So where do these exchanges between the US and Iran leave us? Are we going to see escalation once more? I've been talking to Brendan Kearney, who's a retired colonel in the US Marine Corps.
9: Well, I'm not surprised, to be honest with you. We went as long as a couple weeks with no strikes. But I think this continues to show that we're really not sure who's in charge in Iran. Islamic Revolutionary Guards Corps, I think, is off on its own agenda. And I think they wanted to show off how tough they were the other day. And they got a response they probably were not expecting, but they got it.
2: That's interesting because Central Command in their communication have been very specific about this being strikes on the Islamic Revolutionary Guards, as opposed to on the Iranian state, which also has a parliament with a speaker, it has a president, it has a supreme leader. As you say, there are lots of different competing factions, it sometimes seems, at the top of Iran.
9: Well, you know, precisely as you just described it, that there is a whole lot of competing factions over there. And I'm not sure anybody really is in charge. You know, you have the established political setup that you just described, and you have a whole series of organizations underneath that. You've had the United States and Israel and other countries attacking Iran for the last number of months that have taken out a whole lot of the leadership. And I think by virtue of doing that, we've essentially emasculated what was a functioning command and control network in Iran. And because we've done that, you've got these rogue elements that are out there that seem to want to, you know, take charge. And I don't think anybody in Iran is going to go ahead and say that they're in charge, because with that brings bombs and missiles and all those things from the West. But we have a really, really interesting situation where we're not sure who's ordering these strikes, but the United States and other countries are going to respond.
2: You can pretty confidently predict the U.S. strikes Iran in whatever way. Iran then hits U.S. interests in the Gulf. Then you get President Trump saying, well, if you do that, we'll hit back harder. And so it goes on.
9: Absolutely. We seemingly are on this endless do loop, as you would call it out here in the States. You know, the problem is that by being successful in the initial attacks against the Iranian leadership, we've essentially removed leaders. And so you have all these other different little groups that want to be in charge and are trying to exercise and show their own muscle by periodically raising their little heads and firing or mining into the straits, and then they get hit hard by the United States. But again, the dilemma that that poses is, who are we dealing with in terms of trying to go ahead and get somebody that is responsible and powerful?
2: And yet the doom loop you describe seems to be a more powerful pull than the fact that both sides desperately want this to end because of the economic damage it's doing in Iran, because of the damage it's doing to American consumers with the midterms coming up.
9: Oh, yes. I firmly believe that there are elements of the Iranian leadership that want this thing over with. There are certainly elements of the United States leadership that would like this thing over with. But, you know, it becomes one of these things where you take half measures to try to quash the violence or the perceived violence that's being aimed at you in other countries that are simply trying to conduct free transit of the Gulf. And so far, no one has been able to go ahead and effect a regime, a maritime regime, that allows that free transit. Once you get that, then all these other things should fall apart, and then a semblance of peace may be able to take place.
2: Can you see what will get us there in the end?
9: Absent a U.S. invasion of Iran, which I do not think is going to take place, the solution is going to come from within Iran itself.
2: That's Brendan Kearney, who's a retired colonel in the US Marine Corps, talking to me on Newsday.
3: To Germany now, where the government has announced the closure of the Russian consulate in Bonn after accusing Moscow of conducting daily hybrid warfare on infrastructure. The interior minister said that this includes an attempted drone attack at Leipzig airport last month. He said that low-level agents acting on behalf of Moscow had targeted a Ukrainian cargo plane with a drone laden with explosives, but it failed to go off. Investigators suspect that a second drone collided with a cargo aircraft nearby, and a third drone was reportedly found near the airport 10 days later. Russia has denied these claims, but the interior minister in Germany has said that the configuration of the drones were known to them from other hybrid operations, he said, conducted by Russia and its war against Ukraine. Let's now speak to Alexei Yusupov, who heads the Russian program at the Germany's Friedrich Ebert Foundation, which is closely associated with the Social Democratic Party of Germany. He joins us from Berlin. Welcome to the program. So Good morning to you. What do you make of these accusations from Germany of this pattern of what they say are Russian operations?
10: Well, for Germany, it's the first time that the government has decided to attribute an incident like that very openly and publicly to a specific state, in this case, the Russian Federation. It has happened a couple of weeks ago in a coalition of European states together with London, actually. But that was an array of many, many cyber attacks over the course of the last, actually, decades. At this specific situation, the incident occurred at the beginning of the month, and by the end of it, we have a public attribution. And this means that Berlin has decided not to let it slip and to call the offender by its name, thus actually making attacks like that less effective, because hybrid attacks are very cost effective for the attacker, making it possible for the attacking side to deny any involvement.
3: Well, as I mentioned in the introduction, Russia has denied these allegations. In fact, the Russian president, Vladimir Putin, said that Germany was planting evidence to blame Moscow for the attempted drone attack at that airport. What do you make of that?
10: The bilateral relationship between Germany and Russia has been called special before 2022, and it has actually showed a lot of elements of, a special approach, which was more optimistic about potential for cooperation. Berlin was less eager to escalate on its own. And since the Russian invasion in Ukraine in 2022, this has completely turned itself from its head on its heel. So at the moment, we have polls in Russia where people are being asked who is the most unfriendly state. An unfriendly state is actually a legal term now in Russia, and Germany is polling first regularly. And so the Russian apparatus yesterday gave special significance to the date of this announcement, which was the 1st of September, the date when the Second World War started. They tried to portray the German attribution as part of a smear campaign, but also, ironically, as a hybrid attack on Russia itself. And they set it in a broader framework of alleged European attacks against the Russia Duma elections, which will take place on the 20th of September. Thus, ironically, again, saying that, we are being attacked as the Russian Federation, and this is a completely fabricated claim, and this only serves as a pretext for an already pre-formulated plan so that the German government can finally close down the consulate, but even more the so-called Russian House, which is a long-standing Soviet cultural institute in the middle of Berlin. So both sides communicate without any congruence, but this has been expected. So,
3: It's been expected, as you say, and what we can hear from the rhetoric now, there have been statements on both sides, measures taken by Germany, Russia saying that they're going to respond in a mirror image fashion to Germany's measures. Where does this leave their relations? How do you see the Russo-German relations panning out going forward?
10: Well, the Russian effort, the war effort, is their main priority. In their analysis, Ukraine has been able to relocate parts of its infrastructure, and this was the background of the attack in Leipzig. The drones were aiming at Ukrainian aircraft, which are stationed there to avoid destruction. And so the Russian view is that Ukraine is using European territory for its civilian and military logistics and thus avoids direct strikes, whereas Ukraine is very successful in actually hitting the rear on the Russian side. So for Moscow, and they have been saying this for a long time now, going the next escalation step and starting to hit Ukrainian aims on European territory, even if that could mean damage to European civilian infrastructure and loss of life, because you cannot steer attacks and incidents like that in a clear fashion, this is acceptable and this is the next step. So Germany's response actually is, again, expected in a way. The measures we have seen so far are not revolutionary. Closing down it's not the first time diplomatic missions of Russia are closed in Germany. It's not the first time there will be expulsions of diplomats. There are around 60 diplomats left in Germany, and I think Specialists say that around a third of them might be working for Russian reconnaissance and special services. So we have seen these measures happen before.
3: Thank you very much for the analysis, Alexei Yusupov, head of a Russian program at the German Friedrich Ebert Foundation.
2: This is Newsday from the BBC with Anne and Andrew. The main stories today: Iran says it's targeted US assets in the Middle East after airstrikes were reported to have hit a wedding, killing five people and injuring dozens more. And a US aircraft carrier beset by dire conditions on board during its protracted deployment to the war in the Middle East is now docked in Thailand, providing some respite for thousands of servicemen. So let's talk about transfer deadline day next. We have stars from Argentina, Senegal, all sorts heading to the Etihad. Here's Isaac.
11: Yeah, Andrew, I want to ask you a question.
2: Do.
11: How much money do you think all the Premier League sides have spent altogether in this transfer window?
2: This is a record number, isn't it?
11: It is like a record number.
2: $400 million?
11: $400 million? You are greatly wrong.
2: No.
11: $4 billion.
2: I'd get like two players for that, wouldn't I?
11: Exactly. So, yeah. Two players for that amount of money.
2: Maths is never my strong point.
11: Listen, you know, it's not many of my R's either, to be fair. Someone else did these numbers for me. For Premier League clubs, they've broken their all-time summer transfer record after club spending pushed well beyond $4 billion. Senegal star Illiman Ndiaye moved from Everton to Manchester City, took the amount spent past last year's mark. The headline story of the window, though, as Andrew was mentioning, is Manchester City agreeing to pay a joint British transfer record fee of around $169 million for Chelsea midfielder Enzo Fernandez. There was drama on transfer deadline day. Fernandez's replacement was due to be Senegalese midfielder Lamine Kamara. However, Monaco pulled out of that deal late on, which has reportedly infuriated Chelsea, who were given no explanation as to why. Plenty of deals going around. We're going to talk a little bit more about those transfer deals later on in the programme.
2: More with Isaac coming up. Now, we've got details from the US government on how it plans to execute the agreed deal with Venezuela, giving the US rights to 65 billion barrels of Venezuelan oil. Archana Shukla is in Mumbai. Give us more on this announcement, Archana, if you would.
12: The specifics of how they're going to, execute this deal have been released, Andrew, and it says that the U.S. will be creating a private joint venture with the second largest private oil producer in Venezuela, the North American Blue Energy Partners. And one of the extraordinary details is that U.S. government will have veto power over the appointment of any member of the board of directors, and a majority of the board of directors must be U.S. citizens, so giving direct control in that company. And, Pentagon will have a 35% ownership stake in the company, and the U.S. will be guaranteed a right to buy 20% of the output. This clearly shows the a proper control on those 17 oil fields with 65 billion barrels of oil that the U.S. has been eyeing through this deal is in direct control of the U.S. government. These are some of the details that really add to more controversy on how the U.S. intends to go ahead with this.
2: Because everything about this situation is unusual. We're talking about the Venezuelan state. The U.S. has been a big part in changing the head of state there. Donald Trump's made no secret of the fact that in part that was about the oil.
12: Absolutely. You know, from the fact that this all started from the point when the U.S. Tried to change the, help change the government, overthrow the Maduro government. And since then, President Trump has been very clear that he wants to have more control and stake over the Venezuelan oil reserves. And in fact, he said that this current deal will help U.S. Government strategic reserves to also grow. But the way it's being done, the U.S. government is holding stakes in private companies, is investing in private companies. This is something out of the ordinary for the U.S. government to do. We are talking about the U.S. having control over almost a fifth of Venezuela's vast oil reserves. That itself will have impact on the global oil supplies, energy markets, etc. And also, Venezuelan opposition members, party members, are not in favor. They are saying this seems like a move from the colonial times when a foreign company is kind of taking control over over the politics, the economics, economic reserves of the country. There's certainly a lot of questions being raised in terms of how much control would the United States have in Venezuela.
2: All right, thanks, Achana. Business stories with Achana in Mumbai throughout Newsday.
3: We turn to Thailand now, where the U.S. aircraft carrier, the Abraham Lincoln, has docked at after a record-breaking deployment at sea tied to the war with Iran. Some 5,000 crew will now be allowed to rest after more than 9 months of combat operations. The deployment had seen reports of dire conditions on board the carrier, as well as suicide attempts by sailors. A short while ago, I spoke to Natalie Olivero, the Pentagon correspondent for the Military Times, who broke the story of conditions on board. She joined me from Bridgeport in West Virginia.
13: And the most difficult thing about this deployment is the extensive time underway at sea without stopping for a port call. And additionally, not only not stopping for a port call, but the ship has been unable to resupply at sea as expected because of the supply headquarters at a Fifth Fleet in Bahrain. It was rendered really incapable of providing supplies back in March. When it was under attack as the war in Iran got started. So the main supply hub for the ship and any port calls, stops on land, time for rest and recuperation, all of that has not been available to the sailors on board the USS Lincoln.
3: So how bad have the conditions been on board?
13: The conditions have been as bad as having to ration food at times, although that was a few months ago, and they have since rectified the majority of those food issues, is what we have been hearing from various sailors. But the conditions have been bad enough that it's taken a real toll on sailors' mental health. There have been several reports of sailors attempting to jump overboard, some for alleged suicide attempts, others for alleged cries for help, so to speak. But the Navy has said that they have ensured that all the sailors have mental health resources and they're prepared to support their sailors underway no matter what.
3: You are a Navy veteran. Just explain to us why these deployments are so mentally draining.
13: Yeah, they're really draining because you're looking at doing your job 12 hours on and then 12 hours off. But in addition to your job, when you're out at sea, there are a lot of other duties and ancillary responsibilities that everyone on board the ship has in order to keep the ship running safely, constant maintenance being done. And on top of all of those regular, normal underway operations, you're also looking at 6 months and counting of combat operations. And that takes a toll on the crew, the ship, the supply chain, and everything else.
3: What's life like in the ship?
13: For example, younger or junior enlisted or younger sailors are not seeing daylight. They're not going topside on an aircraft carrier. So you're looking at people who have been inside the interior parts of the ship for nearly 9 months straight. So without seeing land, without stopping, without having any time off at all, they've really been burning the candle at both ends.
3: The crew are now disembarking in Thailand. How would the atmosphere be like for the sailors?
13: The sailors are long overdue for a rest, and everyone is hoping that they really enjoy some truly deserved time in Thailand. They certainly deserve the time to relax and recharge.
3: And so what happens now? Are they heading back home? Is this the end of that deployment?
13: That's what we're hearing so far. This is the end of their deployment. They'll be heading back to San Diego after they leave Thailand. So that is the plan.
3: I mean, the U.S. Navy is huge, isn't it? And this is just one ship that we're talking about. But some say that it's a symbol of the strains that are being placed under the military right now. Tell us about that.
13: I think that's fair to say, Anne. There are 11 different carrier strike groups. So the USS Lincoln is one carrier in that strike group. So there are 10 others. However, the Navy has a rotation of about 8 months for a life cycle of a ship's deployment. And other than that 8-month period, they're not supposed to be deployed. They're supposed to be doing maintenance, repairs, and then there's supposed to be that downtime between workups ramping up for the next deployment and that next 36-month cycle. So the Navy's own plan, the Optimized Fleet Response Plan, it says that every 36 months, only 8 months should be spent deployed out at sea so that everything can stay on course. But with the USS Gerald R. Ford and now the USS Abraham Lincoln, those deployments are now being stretched, meaning that maintenance is being stretched, repairs are being pushed back, and sailors are being overextended past their threshold.
3: Natalie Oliveira there speaking to me a little earlier. That's a Pentagon correspondent for the Military Times. You're with Newsday from the BBC World Service. There's plenty more to come.
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3: The US Senior Advisor for Arab and African Affairs, Massad Boulos, tells us why he wants the UN to extend its arms embargo to all of Sudan.
16: There are probably at least 12 countries that are in one way or the other providing military support. And this must stop.
2: Going to talk long to the chairman of Kenya Airways.
3: And we'll find out why Chinese EVs are dominating European markets after the news.
4: BBC News with Roisin Hasty. Iran says it struck several American assets in the Middle East after escalating US airstrikes were reported to have killed five people at an Iranian wedding ceremony. Iranian Revolutionary Guards said they'd killed a large number of American forces in Jordan, a claim swiftly denied by US officials. The US aircraft carrier, the USS Abraham Lincoln, has docked near Pattaya in Thailand, giving its 5,000 crewmen the chance to step on land for the first time in 9 months. The ship has seen prolonged deployment in the Iran war and a row over allegedly poor conditions on board. A leading pro-democracy activist in Hong Kong has pleaded guilty to foreign collusion in a second national security trial against him. Joshua Wong is already serving a prison term for subversion. He was due to be released next year. The man accused of fatally shooting the US conservative activist Charlie Kirk on a Utah campus last year has pleaded not guilty. Tyler Robinson's plea came after the judge said he should face trial on capital murder charges. The government-dominated National Assembly in Venezuela has approved a new oil deal with the United States. It hands Washington control of one-fifth of the country's petroleum reserves. Some Venezuelans have denounced the agreement as a colonial sellout. The United Nations says the response to the devastating floods in Nepal is entering a new phase focused on relief and recovery. More than 1,000 bodies have been recovered. Almost 4,000 people remain unaccounted for. A research has shown that an at-home urine test was able to detect more than 9 in 10 cases of bladder cancer. Over 1,000 patients took part in the study. Researchers hope it could eventually reduce the number of people needing invasive procedures. BBC News.
2: This is Newsday, BBC World Service, Anne Sawyer in Nairobi, Andrew Peach in London today. Good morning.
3: The strike by aviation workers at Kenya's airports is called off, but the disruption continues. We'll speak to the chairman of Kenya Airways here in studio.
2: As the rescue operation continues after last week's flooding in Nepal, we're going to hear from families who are still awaiting news of their loved ones.
3: And I Isaac has news of who was in, who was out of at the English Premier League clubs on transfer deadline day, and we welcome your messages. Our text number is +44 77 86 20 50 85.
2: Manchester City fans a bit happier than Chelsea fans this morning. We'll find out. Isaac back with more on that very shortly. But first, the US President Donald Trump's senior Africa envoy, Massad Boulos, has asked the United Nations to extend its arms embargo from Darfur to all of Sudan, warning that the war could spread across the region. Drone attacks are escalating for sure. Both the army and the paramilitary rapid support forces are accused of using them. Now into its fourth year, this conflict has killed tens of thousands of people and forced 14 million from their homes. Focus on Africa's Wahiga Mwara has been talking to Massad Boulos. The conversation happened just after he presented his proposal to the UN Security Council.
17: The conflict is covering the entire territory of Sudan. There is need, and there's dire need for expanding this embargo to apply to the entire Sudan. But this is also coming in the context of the increasing levels of military support that we've seen to both warring parties in recent weeks and months. There's a tremendous increase in support to both sides, coming from a number of countries.
18: Which countries are supporting these two sides?
17: All of the neighboring countries in the region are participating in one way or the other, or facilitating certain acts in one way or the other. But as for the military support, this is done currently by all the neighboring countries, in addition to some other regional actors. And this is really very, very sad. This is a very sad event. We put out a very clear roadmap by the Quad, and the other three members of the Quad are all directly involved in one way or the other in helping to find a solution.
18: Senior advisor, are the members of the Quad part of those who you say are providing military support to either side?
17: We're not going to go into names at this time, but I think they are well known, and there are probably at least 12 countries that are in one way or the other providing military support. And this must stop. We've put a number of new sanctions on a number of individuals and entities that were facilitating, especially issues relating to mercenaries and foreign fighters, etc.
18: Why is the United States not willing to name those they believe are behind the military buildup and possibly sanction them? So would that not get us to where the world is hoping, you know, would bring an end to the war?
17: There's no hesitation, and it's for this reason that we're going, and we went to the UN Security Council with this proposed resolution.
18: Of the 12 countries that you say are behind a military buildup in Sudan, at least one of them has been referenced numerous times by different human rights organizations. The UAE has been referenced by Amnesty International, Human Rights Watch, amongst other bodies as well. What do you make of the report that the UAE is part of the groups fueling the war in Sudan?
17: We are against any foreign military support to any of the two warring parties in Sudan. We are absolutely against that, and it must stop. I think Secretary Ruby has spoken about that several times, talking about that.
18: You speak to UAE officials. Do you tell them this? Do you express your concerns? You spoke to them last week, I believe.
17: Yes, of course. I mean, as you know, their position is that they deny any direct involvement. There might be some traders or whatever that are doing these sorts of supplies, providing supplies to both sides. But again, we're not here to go into these details. Our position is that we are against any military, external military support to any of the two warring parties, and this must end.
18: We recently saw you before the UN Security Council putting forward a proposal for a countrywide arms embargo in Sudan. The Sudanese army has come out strongly. Their representative at the UN, some of their allies, including Russia, say this would work against them when they say they are protecting the people of Sudan, in Khartoum and elsewhere as well. They say this proposal by the U.S. is targeting them. How do you respond to that?
17: This is in no way designed to give any advantage to one warring party or the other in any way. This is to help the Sudanese people. After all, it's the Sudanese people that are suffering today. You have about 33 million Sudanese people that are in need of aid in one way or the other. About 23 or 24 million of them live in famine-like conditions. So before talking about acquiring additional arms, they should talk about facilitating the delivery of aid to their people. It was a major and key aspect of the Quad roadmap that we put out last September, and it's not yet in place because of these the warring parties have refused, and especially the Sovereignty Council, to be very precise. They have refused to accept this humanitarian truce.
2: And that's US President Donald Trump's senior Africa envoy, Masoud Boulos, talking to Focus on Africa. 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
3: To the Nepal-Tibet border now, where more than 1,000 bodies have been recovered following last week's flash floods, whilst almost 4,000 people remain unaccounted for. The United Nations says that the biggest challenge remains access, with many communities still relying on helicopter flights for supplies.
2: Now, throughout Newsday, we're going to hear from people who've been personally affected by the floods, and specifically families who are still waiting for news of loved ones a week on. First, outside sources, Rahul Tandon has been talking to Tanay, whose older brother Ankit and sister-in-law Ankita are missing. Tanay updated Rahul from Nashik in India.
19: My elder brother and his fiance, they both are missing. And last I got a message from him that he is going to the immigration center, Sabru Besi, and the was like 7:29 a.m. of 26th of August.
20: And where were they heading to in Nepal?
19: They were actually going to the Mansarovar place. It's a pilgrimage kind of. My sister-in-law was very religious, and she was a British citizen. My brother was also a UK citizen, and he was very athletic and adventurous kind of. My brother was like, whatsoever he puts his hand on, he gets the excellency. Like, he plays guitar. And he started with an Indian instrument called harmonium. He sings very well. He used to participate in lots of cultural activities and all.
20: So they were people who had lots going on in their lives. And as you said there, Ankita, your sister-in-law, was religious. So this was an important trip for them, wasn't it?
19: Yes, actually. She was very religious and she likes to go places. And my brother likes adventurous kind of tour, and they visit places a lot. Inspire, I mean, it's not only the pilgrimage kind, they have visited like half of the world, I believe, Japan and most countries in Europe. And recently they have been to US.
20: I know this is going to be difficult for you, but can I take you back to when you began to get that news of what was happening in Nepal? What began to go through your mind at that moment? Were you just desperately calling, trying to get in contact with them?
19: Yes, actually. The thing is, my family watches TV news only in the morning. Like, they wake up and they do little exercise and all. And after that, my parents, father is approximately 70, mother is 65, breakfast. And till that time, till 9 a.m. of 26th IST timings, there wasn't any news. By in the afternoon, my sister-in-law's mother called my mother informing there is a flood going on. So my mother thought, yeah, it was a flood. But she wasn't able to explain in a better way that it was a flash flood and everything is gone for now, what media is reporting. So then we started shaking and my mother started crying and my father was watching the news. I was in my room doing my work, means I'm doing like work from home. My father called me and told me this thing got happened. Then I took the leave from my work and I started looking for them, searching them, calling everything.
20: So they are obviously in an area that looks like it's been badly affected by the flash floods. You try and call them, you don't get an answer. What else can you do? Can you try and contact the authorities in Nepal? I mean, have you had any information at all?
19: My father contacted the tour organizer, because my brother has already took one tour from him previously, maybe in 2025. He went to the Himalayas in a helicopter kind of trip. So my father started calling the coordinator. He used to live in, means work from Kathmandu. And then he informed on the very first day, like, sir, we had been to that area since a long time, and the kind of flash flood and the things what are getting displayed, there is very less chance. He clearly said that you must wait for the miracle, because I got it confirmed, tour guide got it confirmed by 8 o'clock that everyone was at the immigration center, and that area is heavily affected. There's two coordinators, they might have escaped it. And till this date, we haven't heard from anyone, my brother or my sister-in-law.
20: It must be an impossible situation for you, for your parents.
19: Yeah, obviously, it's like you are just waking up. One day we just got a news and everything is gone. It's not like they were ill and suffering from a disease or something. We didn't got the time to make our minds and everything. And it's still going on. Our life is a little bit devastated and everything.
20: I can imagine that you're not doing anything else. You're just sat by the phone hoping that you're going to get a call. Forgive me for asking this question, because I know how difficult it is for you. Have you thought about the fact that they're not going to survive this?
19: I never, I mean, he was my elder brother. I did everything before taking his permission, like the investments, or if I wanted to buy a mobile or something. These kind of supports I used to get from him, and each and every kind of. So the thing is, I don't want to live with that fact that I won't be able to talk to my brother and my sister-in-law. And we tried to check everything from that time, and from 4 p.m. IST timing, I tried to contact everyone, the news and the hotlines, what they were showing, and the U.S. embassy and everything. Whatsoever possible, the internet, I was checking the area and everything. The news lines, headlines, article, whomsoever is reporting, what they are trying to say. Feeling like I was helpless or something means I cannot do anything.
2: That's Tanay, who's still waiting for news of his brother Ankit and sister-in-law Ankita. Later in Newsday, we'll hear from other families who are awaiting news of their loved ones a week on from those floods in Nepal. This is Newsday with Anne Sawyer in Nairobi, Andrew Peach in London. Here are the top stories today. Iran says it's targeted several US assets in the Middle East after US airstrikes were reported to have hit a wedding and killed five people. And a US aircraft carrier beset by dire conditions on board during its protracted deployment in the war with Iran has finally docked in Thailand, so finally some rest time for the thousands of servicemen on board.
3: To Kenya now, where the strike by aviation workers at the Kenyan airports has been called off. But the disruption is continuing to hit airlines as they clear their backlogs of flights and passengers. Now, the two-day strike forced airlines to cancel and reschedule flights with thousands of passengers affected. Airlines are now assessing the financial cost. And we're now joined by Kiprono Kitony, the chairman of the board of the Kenya Airways, one of the airlines impacted by that strike. And there has been news coming this morning from the airline itself about the chief executive officer, George Kamal, resigning less than 9 months after taking the job. We invited you before this news broke, but allow me to just start with that. Why?
0: Thank you very much. First and foremost, George Kamal has been working for Kenya Airways as a chief operating officer for the last 4 years. And 9 months ago, he took over on an acting capacity as a CEO after the departure of the then CEO, Mr. Alan Kilavuka. He has been in the role until late July, when he expressed the intention to leave the job because of personal reasons, and we accepted his decision at the end of last month, and we have quickly moved on to transition the position to Mr. Habil Waswani, who takes over from yesterday, or actually from the 14th of this month. Alongside that, we have initiated a process for the recruitment of a substantive CEO that should conclude at the end of this calendar year.
3: And the timing of it is just quite challenging for the airline, isn't it?
0: You're just coming from this
3: 2 day strike, yes, that just nearly paralyzed your operations. This is the main airport that you operate from. What has been the impact of that?
0: The impact has been significant. And first of all, let me clarify that the industrial action was really targeted against the two other key agencies in our ecosystem. That's the Kenya Civil Aviation Authority and the Kenya Airports Authority. We, as Kenya Airways, bore the brunt of it because we transport currently about half of all inbound and outbound traffic into Kenya through Jomo Kenyatta, which is about 9 million per annum. And the 3 days that we, you know, did not operate because we operated at a real slow pace has had a very significant commercial and economic impact to the airline. In terms of direct costs, it would be in the region of $7 million that we, you know, in terms of opportunity lost and the exports not transported. I mean, we are an enabler of trade. We are the link for, you know, passenger traffic into and out of Kenya. And the inconvenience to the general passenger traffic into this country has been significant. And as Kenya Airways, we went out of our way to try and mitigate the situation in as much as we could. Over the 3 days, we hired about 730 rooms. We provided refreshments to the passengers. We had a constant stream of communication to reassure them that we will restore services as soon as we could. And, you know, the direct implication has been, you know, very, very significant. We had a total of, 63 flights cancelled, 140 delayed, a lot of distress, especially for students traveling back to their different destinations, agricultural exports compromised because of lack of quality. And it's been a really big impact to not just Kenya Airways, but to the country as a whole.
3: Huge impact. And we'll come to the impact on your company's books in a moment, but in terms of the backlog, where are you at in terms of clearing that? Are there still delays? Are some of your passengers still experiencing delays and cancellations?
0: Yeah, one of the things that I could say with no fear of contradiction is that the personnel that we have at Kenya Airways are second to none. And they really live up to the slogan that we have of being the pride of Africa. They have been working around the clock. In fact, I was at the airport personally the whole weekend with our teams at the front line. And

0: losses, $120+ million.
1: First and foremost, let me emphasize that the aviation industry globally has been challenged by geopolitical factors. The cost, when I broke down the numbers on the day that we announced the results last week, we emphasized that 53% of our cost base today is fuel. And the fuel cost alone as a cost factor went up 66% in the financial year, owing to the geopolitical crisis that's facing the world. Is this a problem limited to Kenya Airways? Absolutely not. It's a global dynamic.
0: So how does Kenya Airways turn around things then?
1: We've been able to secure a shareholder loan, and we are also running a process beginning in the very foreseeable future to identify a strategic partner to come and partner with us, both on a capital raise and a partner also who will have global aviation expertise. We are looking at deepening our route network, expanding our route network globally, coming up with a new fleet strategy to expand the airline, because there's a lot of opportunity in the continent of Africa in the densification of air travel. Point-to-point travel in Africa is still a huge opportunity, not just for Kenya Airways, but for other carriers as well. And Kenya Airways still has a fairly good commanding presence with 43 destinations globally and about four or five highly profitable long-haul routes, of which we use our wide-body 787 and 777 fleets.
0: So you're counting on new shareholders coming in to be able to fund that expansion?
1: Whether or not we secure a shareholder, we are hopeful that we shall secure a shareholder. There has been a strong interest expressed by investors from different parts of the world. We have investors from China, from Singapore, from South Africa, who have expressed an interest to work with us. But being a listed company upholding the highest standards of corporate governance and disclosure, we are running an open and competitive process in which to identify the partner to work with.
0: But you blame the losses that you made earlier this year on the prevailing geopolitical situation with the prices of fuel impacted.
1: Yes.
0: That doesn't seem to be changing much. So what does the future look like, at least the near future?
1: You see, in the short term, I cannot give a quick remedy to say that we will return to profitability instantaneously, because some of these factors are well beyond our control. The important fact to note is that we operate with strong shareholder confidence. As a country, we've identified aviation as a key economic driver for in the next economic dispensation in the Vision 2063. The contribution of aviation to GDP is something that Kenya holds dear. And we have also had conversations about whether or not it is necessary to have a national carrier. And to the answer to that question is in the affirmative. There will be a national carrier.
0: So you'll not be selling more shares. The government remains a dominant shareholder.
1: Indeed it is. And the shareholder loans that have been extended by the government of Kenya, at the point where we identify a shareholder, we'll be looking at restructuring our balance sheet, capitalizing the loans, and working towards ensuring greater resilience to meet the challenges of the future.
0: Many thanks for speaking to us here in studio. Kiprono Kitony, there, the chairman of the board of Kenya Airways.
2: Now, how many hours is it since the transfer window closed? Nearly seven. Did you stay up for all the late twists and turns? It was a pretty good one this year, Isaac.
3: It really was. An absolute doozy, you could call it, headlined by a joint British record deal.
4: On the right, cutback, reaches Fernandes, who drives it into the bottom corner, just 3 minutes in at Stamford Bridge.
3: Yes, midfielder Enzo Fernandes has ended a 2.5-year spell at Chelsea, switching a shade of blue as he moves to Manchester City in a deal worth around $169 million, which is a joint British transfer record alongside Liverpool's bid for Alexander Isak last summer. It's the second time, actually, Enzo Fernandes has broken the British record. Let's hear it from our senior football correspondent, Sammy Mockbell, on the deal.
5: Chelsea will be happy with securing the level of money that they have, and Manchester City will be delighted with the fact that they've been able to deliver really the player that Enzo Maresca, their new manager, wanted all along. He's a player that Maresca worked with at Chelsea, successfully winning three trophies in their first season together, and now they'll be reunited at the Etihad.
3: Yeah, there was plenty of acrimony too on

0: transfer deadline day, especially around the deals that collapsed. Senegal midfielder Lamine Kamara was supposed to be Chelsea's replacement for Fernandes. However, after completing a medical, Monaco pulled out of the deal late on, which has reportedly infuriated the Blues, who have had no explanation from Monaco. The deal may well have been impacted by the fact that Everton's move for Monaco striker following Balogun collapsed after he decided against moving to Merseyside. Our reporting is that Monaco needed to sell one of those two, with Balogun the player they preferred to sell, but with him deciding not to proceed with the deal, the French principality is left with both players. Carlos Baleba's move to Manchester United was the most expensive signing from an African player perspective. But we also saw another big deal on deadline day for Manchester City.
1: And Jai, with space to move into, closes in on the area, couple of step overs, and Jai, 2-0! Brilliant individual run from Illiman and Jai, who runs away, slides on his knees, gets mobbed by his teammates.
0: Yeah, Senegal star Illiman and Jai left Everton for City in a deal worth $88 million. It marks an incredibly high point for Ndiaye, who said that he had worked his whole life for an opportunity like this. As a 19-year-old, Ndiaye was playing non-league football in England before being invited for a trial at Sheffield United. Now he is at Manchester City. And the most dramatic transfer of the day, well, it involved a tug of war between two Premier League sides. Here's Sammy again.
2: It's been one of the sagas of the day, unquestionably. It looked for all the world that Sunderland would have got Malik Fofana for a fee of around 30 million euros all in. But Crystal Palace came in with a late bid, and it looked for all the world that he would be going to Selhurst Park. But there has been some flip-flopping, should we say, from the player in recent hours, and he's still, we understand it, undecided as to where he may end up, whether he's going to end up in the northeast or in southeast London at the moment.
0: Yeah, the 21-year-old ended up joining Sunderland after Palace's late push to sign him. Meanwhile, Manchester United inquired with rivals Manchester City about the availability of Algerian fullback Ryan Aignori. However, the two clubs could not come to an agreement on the structure of the deal, which would have been the first bit of business between the City rivals in 27 years. Let me give you a couple of numbers from the transfer deadline day. Premier League clubs have broken their all-time transfer record with spending $4.7 billion. $600 million was spent on deadline day alone.
3: It really throws up. I mean, as a Man City fan, I'm delighted we've got like too many players, so many players we don't know what to do with them. But it throws up the difference between the clubs at the top of the Premier League and the rest of the Premier League, because no one else can do that, can they?
0: And the Premier League and the other leagues around Europe as well.
3: Yeah, absolutely.
0: Big disparity.
3: Back with more on Transfer Deadline Day, if you can stay with us here on Newsday from the BBC World Service.
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5: Hello, welcome to Newsday on the BBC World Service with Andrew Peach in London and Anne Soy in Nairobi.
3: Iran says it's targeted US assets in the Middle East after American airstrikes are reported to have hit a wedding, killing five people. Soon we're going to hear from a retired US Marine colonel.
5: A diplomatic escalation as Germany says Russia was responsible for last month's drone attack at Leipzig airport.
3: Throughout Newsday today, we're hearing from people who are still waiting for news of loved ones affected by the flash flooding in Nepal a week ago.
5: After more than 9 months at sea, the USS Abraham Lincoln, 5,000 sailors now disembark in Thailand for a much-needed break.
3: And in the English Premier League and across Europe, the transfer window has closed. What about the comings and goings? We'll run through them with Isaac here on Newsday. That's all on the way after the latest BBC News.
6: BBC News with Roisin Hasty. Iran says it's launched a wave of attacks on American targets in the Middle East after escalating US airstrikes were reported to have killed five people at an Iranian wedding ceremony. Iranian Revolutionary Guards say they'd killed a large number of American forces in Jordan, a claim swiftly denied by US officials. The escalation follows a month of relative calm, as our Washington correspondent Tom Bateman explains.
7: This is all about control of the Strait of Hormuz. President Trump had tried to shift the strategy to punishing economic pressure on the Iranians to try and get the Iranian leadership to comply. Now, that had been, I think, the sort of preferred method, as Mr. Trump had really run out of road on military options. And yet we're seeing this entire thing being dragged back because of how this war has turned out, which is a battle of wills over control of the Strait of Hormuz. The Iranians are absolutely determined not to concede control to the Americans on that.
6: A US aircraft carrier deployed in the Iran war has docked in the Thai resort city of Pattaya, allowing its 5,000 servicemen a break for the first time in 9 months. The USS Abraham Lincoln had faced grueling conditions on board, including shortages of food and hygiene products, as the conflict interrupted its resupply. A leading pro-democracy activist in Hong Kong, Joshua Wong, has pleaded guilty to foreign collusion in a second national security trial against him. Our correspondent in Hong Kong, Martin Yip, was in court.
8: Joshua Wong was seen in court waving to the public gallery and smiling as some of his supporters said good morning to him from a distance. Together with his now-exiled fellow activist Nathan Noh, he is accused of lobbying foreign governments to impose sanctions against Beijing and Hong Kong over the imposition in 2020 of national security laws. In the dock, Mr. Wong replied guilty when asked to enter a plea. He could now face a life sentence on top of a nearly five-year jail term he's already serving for subversion.
6: The man accused of fatally shooting the US conservative activist Charlie Kirk on a Utah campus last year has pleaded not guilty. Tyler Robinson's plea comes after the judge said the suspect should face trial on capital murder charges and prosecutors could seek the death penalty. Defense lawyers said the shooting didn't fit the criteria. Stacey Visser is one of Mr. Robinson's attorneys.
9: There is one shot, there is one bullet, there is one victim. There is no temporal relationship for this court to evaluate. This factor is not met. There were no actual threats by the assailant to the third party. There was no evidence that would suggest that anyone else was threatened.
6: World News from the BBC. The UN peacekeeping force in Lebanon says Israel has expanded its presence in the areas it occupies in the south of the country, despite signing a ceasefire deal mandating a gradual withdrawal. A UNIFIL spokesperson told the BBC that Israel had created four new military bases in recent months, bringing the number of positions to nine. Nicaraguan lawmakers sitting in a specially convened session have passed a constitutional reform that prohibits opposition parties from taking part in elections and extends a presidential term from 6 to 7 years. The measures to be ratified in a second vote in January was prompted by the autocratic leftist president Daniel Ortega and his wife and co-president Rosario Murillo. A British consumer organisation says it was able to fake a listing for a stay at No. 10 Downing Street, the home of the Prime Minister, on the popular website Booking.com. The organisation, which said it exposed a lack of appropriate checks. Shona McCallum reports.
10: Researchers advertised No. 10 as a one-bedroom apartment in central London. In just 20 minutes, 14 people requested a stay. Which also sent a payments link through Booking.com's messaging system, which says it wasn't flagged or removed. The listing was eventually removed more than 2 months after it was uploaded. Booking.com says the limited test did not reflect normal use and that some fraud controls weren't triggered because the property was mainly closed to bookings.
6: Research has shown that an at-home urine test was able to detect more than 9 in 10 cases of bladder cancer. The study led by the University of Birmingham involved nearly 1,000 patients at 7 hospitals in England and Scotland. Researchers hope it could eventually reduce the number of patients needing invasive procedures. The standard method for diagnosing the cancer uses a camera. BBC News.
5: Thank you for those updates. Hello and welcome to Newsday on the BBC World Service. We're live in London with Andrew Peach and here in Nairobi with me, Anne Soy.
3: Later in the programme, we're going to talk to the father and brother of one of the hydropower workers in Nepal, still missing, thought to be trapped in one of the tunnels around those hydropower plants where the flooding happened. So that is to come for you. Also, Germany says it's the target of a Russian hybrid warfare. We'll talk about what that means for the two countries.
5: Also coming up, 5,000 US sailors and Marines disembark in Thailand after a record-breaking deployment. Your thoughts on these or other stories, welcome. Our text number is +44 77 86 20 50 85.
3: The US and Iran have been exchanging fire again after a month-long reduction in the fighting in the Middle East. US forces carried out new strikes on Iranian targets around the Strait of Hormuz. They said they were responding to attempted attacks on commercial shipping. Iran says it's retaliated with missile and drone attacks on US positions in Kuwait, Jordan and Bahrain.
5: The Iranian Red Crescent says that 4 people, including a young child, were killed in the U.S. attacks and more than 50 were injured after a U.S. missile attack shrapnel hit a home where a wedding celebration was taking place in Sirik in southern Iran.
3: So where do these latest exchanges between the U.S. and Iran leave us? Will it escalate further? Questions I put to Brendan Kearney, who's a retired colonel from the U.S. Marines.
11: Well, I'm not surprised, to be honest with you. We went as long as a couple weeks with no strikes. But I think this continues to show that we're really not sure who's in charge in Iran. Islamic Revolutionary Guards Corps, I think, is off on its own agenda. And I think they wanted to show off how tough they were the other day. And they got a response they probably were not expecting, but they got it.
3: That's interesting because Central Command in their communication have been very specific about this being strikes on the Islamic Revolutionary Guards as opposed to on the Iranian state, which also has a parliament with a speaker, it has a president, it has a supreme leader. As you say, there are lots of different competing factions, it sometimes seems, at the top of Iran.
11: Well, you know, precisely as you just described it, there is a whole lot of competing factions over there. And I'm not sure anybody really is in charge. You know, you have the established political setup that you just described, and you have a whole series of organizations underneath that. You've had the United States and Israel and other countries attacking Iran for the last number of months that have taken out a whole lot of the leadership. And I think by virtue of doing that, we've essentially emasculated what was a functioning command and control network in Iran. And because we've done that, you've got these rogue elements that are out there that seem to want to, you know, take charge. And I don't think anybody in Iran is going to go ahead and say that they're in charge, because with that brings bombs and missiles and all those things from the West. But we have a really, really interesting situation where we're not sure who's ordering these strikes, but the United States and other countries are going to respond.
3: You can pretty confidently predict the U.S. strikes Iran in whatever way. Iran then hits U.S. interests in the Gulf. Then you get President Trump saying, well, if you do that, we'll hit back harder. And so it goes on.
11: Absolutely. We seemingly are on this endless do loop, as you would call it out here in the States. You know, the problem is that by being successful in the initial attacks against the Iranian leadership, we've essentially removed leaders. And so you have all these other different little groups that want to be in charge and are trying to exercise and show their own muscle by periodically raising their little heads and firing or mining into the straits, and then they get hit hard by the United States. But again, the dilemma that that poses is, who are we dealing with in terms of trying to go ahead and get somebody that is responsible and powerful?
3: And yet the doom loop you describe seems to be a more powerful pull than the fact that both sides desperately want this to end because of the economic damage it's doing in Iran, because of the damage it's doing to American consumers with the midterms coming up.
11: Oh, yes. I firmly believe that there are elements of the Iranian leadership that want this thing over with. There are certainly elements of the United States leadership that would like this thing over with. But, you know, it becomes one of these things where you take half measures to try to quash the violence or the perceived violence that's being aimed at you in other countries that are simply trying to conduct free transit of the Gulf. And so far, no one has been able to go ahead and effect a regime, a maritime regime that allows that free transit. Once you get that, then all these other things should fall apart, and then a semblance of peace may be able to take place.
3: Can you see what will get us there in the end?
11: Absent a U.S. invasion of Iran, which I do not think is going to take place, the solution is going to come from within Iran itself.
3: That's retired U.S. Marine Corps Colonel Brendan Kearney.
5: Now, Germany has unveiled several retaliatory measures it will take against Russia after officially blaming Moscow for the explosive drone that was found at Leipzig airport last month. A drone carrying a device was discovered at the airport in eastern Germany, close to Ukrainian cargo planes, on the 4th of August. It failed to explode, and investigators suspect a second drone collided with a cargo aircraft nearby. A third drone was reportedly found near the airport 10 days later. Interior Minister Alexander Dobrindt said that the Leipzig airport attack followed what he called a well-established pattern of Russian hybrid operations in Europe, adding that the assumption was Germany would be targeted again. Moscow has denied any knowledge. Let's now speak to Nina Khrushcheva, who's a professor of international relations at the New York School in New York City. Welcome to the program. What do you of these comments from both Germany and Russia? Let's start with Germany.
12: Well, Germany investigated, as they said, for a month and put it that Russia is responsible, and therefore they're taking strict measures. They're closing, well, there was a Russian house in Berlin, which has been sort of empty for a while, so it's really not such a big blow to the Russians, but also they're closing a consulate in Bonn, which was a very populated consulate. People use that that assistance. So that really is kind of lowering down the relationship. Russia's response, we're not lowering down the relationship with Germany. However, we deny any knowledge. There's been no proof. We were not given any proof. And as Russia often says, we will respond in kind, but you would not know. We would not know how we respond. The interesting is timing, because just a few weeks ago, even a few days ago, most European leaders saying, well, we don't really need more escalation. So this is more escalation. One would expect that Russia would respond. I don't know which way, with more escalation. But my feeling is that the reason it's happening now is because Friedrich Merz also is very much fighting for his popularity, or trying to establish more popularity. And this is against German politics inside. So the alternative for Germany party, the Conservative Party, would be faced with a problem. Look what Russia does, and yet you want to keep relationship with Russia going. So it must be Friedrich Merz who should stay in power.
5: So you think this is also linked to local politics in Germany, where the Russia-friendly alternative for Germany, AfD, is ahead in polls in the eastern state of Saxony-Anhalt?
12: I'm certain of it because, as you know, all foreign politics is often related to local politics. In fact, we don't even know exactly which one comes first. But local politics is important, and I do believe this is not only there is a fact that Germany presents, but it also an opportunity for Friedrich Merz to use to say that alternative for Germany is really going to be, if Russia continues with those hybrid attacks, then alternative for Germany is actually a menace to the country.
5: We're talking about a drone that did not detonate found on the 4th of August, but then we've heard from the German foreign minister saying that the two nations are not at war, but are a daily, but Germany is a daily target of hybrid warfare. What did he mean by that? What's at the root of that?
12: Well, it's not exactly the attack, but there is a drone found, and God knows what is meant to be not detonated, but just to threaten, or was it meant to be detonated? The way Russia responds to this is that Russia is attacked every day by weapons that is Germany is part of creating. Some of them are probably German-born, and also using intelligence, which, as we know, I think mostly comes from the United States, but obviously from Europe as well. Germany supports those attacks by Ukrainian drones on Russia. So as far as Putin is concerned, he almost doesn't understand. I mean, he does understand, but for him, he wonders is that why you can do it to us almost directly, but when something is found on your territory, you immediately act as if this is something is inconceivable, should not have happened. So for him, it's tit for tat, and he really doesn't think that his tat is less than German, Ukrainian, European tit.
5: Right. Many thanks for that analysis. Nina Khrushcheva, Professor of International Relations, International Affairs at the New York School in New York City.
3: This is Newsday from the BBC World Service with Anne Sawyer in Nairobi and Andrew Peach in London. Good to have you with us. These are the top stories. Iran says it's targeted new US assets in the Middle East after airstrikes are reported to have hit a wedding, killing five people. And a US aircraft carrier beset by dire conditions during its protracted deployment in the war in Iran has docked in Thailand, providing respite there for thousands of servicemen. Now, let's tell you a bit more about the Abraham Lincoln, which is docked in Thailand. We'll talk to our Southeast Asia correspondent, Jonathan Head, who's got all the details for us. And Jonathan, just run through for our listeners why it's been such a difficult few months for the servicemen on board.
13: Well, the ship's spent a record amount of time without a port stop. It's been at sea since November last year. It was meant to be deployed to the Pacific. It got diverted to the Gulf and has been tied up with combat operations in Iran. And it's unusual for a ship to go for so long, particularly during the intense stress of combat, with no breaks at all, no port visits. So there have been reports from relatives of those on board of mental stress, shortages of supplies, broken toilets, a general sort of, you know, dilapidated state, and an awful lot of just stress and pressure on the men on board. The Navy has insisted that they are adequately supported, but acknowledged the conditions have been very, very tough. And we've just watched the Abraham Lincoln steam in here to port next to the resort city of Pattaya. That's where I am. It looks very rusty on the outside. It looks quite battered. It looks in need of probably some kind of repair and replenishment. And those 5,000 crew members on board will be getting, I mean, they're disembarking very soon, we think, in the next two or three hours, their first opportunity to let off steam, to have a break, to be on shore, just to be on land in more than 250 days. And there probably couldn't be any better place for them. And Pattaya is a legendary entertainment beach resort. It was pretty much built up by American military personnel coming here for R&R, rest and recreation, during the Vietnam War. It has a notorious nightlife, very lively. There are bits of it that the US commanders have told their sailors they can't go to, where the most notorious go-go bars are. But the city is, you know, ready for them as well. I mean, this city's been hit hard by the fall in tourism caused by the very same Iran war that the aircraft carrier's been in. So they're very glad to have 5,000 sailors who've not been able to spend a penny in the 9 months they've been on board coming to let off steam here. And, you know, so many different groups come to this city, to Pattaya. Every possible scene is catered for. I think they feel they can adequately cope with 5,000 fun-starved sailors and provide them with the kind of rest and fun and sort of light relief that they need after that very, very tough ordeal at sea.
3: No one would want to deny the rest and recuperation that no doubt is needed. Just looking through American news outlets, there's a huge amount of focus in the coverage of this, of the sailors being warned about sex workers and prostitution and not to get involved in all of that in Pattaya while they're there, as you were saying.
13: Yeah, I mean, I think it's interesting. We spoke to the Pattaya mayor and I said to him, you know, why are they not allowing them to go to this, that and other place? And he said, look, it's not us. It's the Americans have made that decision. They've done their homework. They know why. But he said, look, we know the reputation the city has. You know, he doesn't deny it. It has a very, very racy, raunchy kind of reputation. The nightlife is in your face. For some of the young American sailors who may not have been to a place like this before, it will probably blow their minds. But I think they're confident. It's also a city where, you know, they can offer anything. There's cheap food, there's cheap bars. I think there's a feeling that provided they can keep them away from the most notorious places, that they will be able to let them have these 4 days of relaxation without any unwanted salacious headlines.
3: And then they go back to San Diego and actually go home.
13: That's it. This is I don't know if it's their last stop, but it's their last major stop. They've got a long journey across the Pacific, and then I imagine the ship will be in port for some time in San Diego while it recovers from this very intense period of conflict next to Iran.
3: Jonathan, thanks very much indeed. That's Jonathan Head, our correspondent there in Pattaya in Thailand. We're expecting, as Jonathan was saying, the sailors to start disembarking in the next couple of hours, and we'll bring you more on that on Newsday if you're able to stay with us.
5: Hour. Time now for some sports news. Isaac Fennin.
14: Yeah, the Premier League has broken its all-time summer transfer record after the club spending pushed well beyond $4.5 billion. Senegal star Unai Njai's move from Everton to Manchester City took the amount spent past last year's mark. The headline story of the window is Manchester City agreeing to pay a joint British transfer record fee of $169 million for Chelsea midfield Enzo Fernandez. We're going to talk about some high-profile African transfer moves in the window a bit later on in the programme. Away from football, the US Open tennis is taking place at the moment. The US star Coco Gauff got a straight sets win over Turkey Zeynep Sönmez in the first round. Elena Rybakina will become the world number one if she gets to the semi-finals. She beat Thea Frodin, who 5 years ago played a young Serena Williams in the Oscar-winning film King Richard. In the men's draw, we saw Gael Monfils celebrate his 40th birthday with a four-set win over Paraguay's Adolfo Daniel Vallejo in the final slam of his career. And currently on the stage at the Al-Farash is the top seed Alexander Zverev. He's been pushed all the way into a fifth set against Italy's Lorenzo Sonego. It's 2-2 in that one.
5: Isaac, many things.
3: I like the sort of moving pieces, Anne, of transfer deadline day. It's like some kind of like Netflix drama where you never quite know what the outcome is going to be and which clubs are going to come out on top and which clubs are going to end disappointed.
5: It sounds fascinating indeed. And as you and Isaac, the experts in this subject, really. But so what happens now, once the transfer window is closed, the clubs now settle down and focus on the next tournaments?
14: Yes, but it's been a particularly disruptive period. So, Anne, when Andrew says it's a Netflix drama, you've got players who want to leave but can't leave because the clubs won't sell them. And then they go on a little bit of a tantrum, a strike. Some players will, you know, scrub their Instagrams of all the memories of their time at the clubs in protest of the decision not to sell them. So now that it is done and the window is closed, clubs can concentrate on who is there because you cannot leave until the January window opens.
3: I guess Jack Grealish is one illustration here, isn't he? So Jack Grealish, well, no doubt well known to Premier League fans around the world, career with Aston Villa, moved to Manchester City, won the treble with them last season with Everton. He came back to Manchester City, literally played 10 minutes, now he's gone back to Everton.
14: Exactly. I mean, that shows you how people move from place to place. Obviously, Jack Grealish last season at Everton wouldn't have been the season he wanted because he got injured for much of the season. So he'll be hoping he can make his mark at the club on his second go-round. So, yeah, it's been a fascinating window, one full of spills and thrills.
3: Might point out that in those 10 minutes, although he didn't score, two goals were scored. That was the impact he made.
14: He got an assist, didn't he?
3: Yeah. He got an assist, yeah, but as soon as he came on, the game kind of turned.
14: To be fair, they brought in Illiman Ndiaye to replace him. So, yeah, he's been replaced quickly.
3: Now to Mumbai and Archana Shukla, who's got business news. A lot of focus on the bond markets today, Archana. Tell us why.
15: Well, the bond markets have been on a major selling off period over the last few weeks. It's building up, Andrew. But the latest jump in oil prices this week was the biggest catalyst because that is bringing back fears of global inflation comeback. And, you know, we've seen oil prices, you know, creep above $92, $93. It even touched $95. And that is, you know, somewhere positioning various central banks, including the U.S. Federal Bank, to, you know, signal that they might increase interest rates to manage that inflation. And when interest rates go up, bond markets start selling off the older bonds. They become less attractive and they want to buy into the newer ones at higher interest rates. And that's what we are seeing happen over the last few weeks. Bond markets aren't even waiting for the central banks to actually increase interest rates. They're already in a sell-off period. And that means that, you know, governments around the world, from Washington to London to Tokyo, are now having to pay more to borrow. So government borrowing cost, we've seen, has gone up to multi-decade high. And that doesn't necessarily only, you know, influence the government borrowing. It also directly seeps down into paying for regular people like you and me for all the borrowings that we do, the mortgages that we have, whether it's car loan, housing loan, all of that becoming more expensive.
3: That's the idea, I suppose. It takes money out of our pockets to achieve some economic end, but it also harms growth. It affects consumers, it harms growth, so there are real downsides to it.
15: Absolutely. You know, with inflation going up, there's already going to be pressure on consumers. With interest rates going up, you will not be able to, you know, take as many loans and invest. So whether it's businesses, whether it's you and me, our spending is going to go down, and that will definitely impact global economic growth around the world in the days to come. And even the government's, you know, ability to invest in, populist measures, and even, you know, Andy Burnham has been talking about investing in the economy to ease the cost of living crisis. All of that decisions are also going to be much more difficult in times to come.
3: Archana, thank you very much indeed. Business stories throughout Newsday from Archana Shukla, who's in Mumbai. 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
5: Hello, welcome to Newsday on the BBC World Service. Andrew Peach is in London and I'm Ansoi Nairobi.
3: On the way, the latest from Guinea-Bissau, where voters have backed sweeping constitutional changes, shrinking parliament ahead of a presidential election due in December.
5: We'll find out why Europeans are snapping up Chinese electric vehicles.
3: And we'll hear from farmers in the UK who are adjusting to the economic pressures they're facing to stay in business. First, the latest news.
6: BBC News with Roisin Hasty. Iran says it struck several American assets in the Middle East after escalating US airstrikes were reported to have killed five people at an Iranian wedding ceremony. Iranian Revolutionary Guards said they'd killed a large number of American forces in Jordan, a claim swiftly denied by US officials. The US aircraft carrier, the USS Abraham Lincoln, has docked in the Thai port city of Pattaya, giving its 5,000 crewmen the chance to step on land for the first time in 9 months. The ship has seen prolonged deployment in the Iran war and alleged poor conditions on board. A leading pro-democracy activist in Hong Kong has pleaded guilty to foreign collusion in a second national security trial against him. Joshua Wong was due to be released from prison next year, but the new charges could bring a life sentence. The government-dominated National Assembly in Venezuela has approved a new oil deal with the United States. It hands Washington control of one-fifth of the country's petroleum reserves. Some Venezuelans have denounced the agreement. Rescuers in Chinese-controlled Tibet have cleared debris blocking the route to the Geelong border crossing with Nepal, which was torn apart in last week's catastrophic flash floods. No survivors have been found on the Chinese side of the border. The man accused of fatally shooting the US conservative activist Charlie Kirk on a Utah campus last year has pleaded not guilty. Tyler Robinson's plea came after the judge said he should face trial on capital murder charges. And a British consumer organisation says it was able to fake a listing for a stay at number 10 Downing Street, the home of the Prime Minister, on the popular website Booking.com. The organisation, which says it exposed a lack of appropriate checks, Booking.com said the test wasn't representative.
5: Many thanks for that summary. Hello and welcome to Newsday on the BBC World Service. We're coming to you live from Nairobi with me, Anne Soy, and from London with Andrew Peach. In this half hour, we'll bring you stories from Guinea-Bissau, Nepal and the UK.
3: Got sport on the way. Isaac will be here with the latest from the English Premier League and how clubs look after the transfer window closed a few hours ago. And if you've got messages and thoughts on that or anything you hear on Newsday, we love hearing from you. Our number on WhatsApp or text is +44 77 86 20 50 85.
5: We begin in Guinea-Bissau, where voters have backed a constitutional amendment that gives sweeping powers to the president ahead of December's election. The president will now be allowed to hire and fire the prime minister and the cabinet. And the referendum vote was proposed by the military government who seized power in the West African country 10 months ago. However, it was denounced by the main opposition party and civil society groups who say that it threatens Guinea-Bissau's transition back to democracy. Our global affairs analyst, global affairs analysts and election observer, Paul Ejime, has been closely following developments there. Joins us now from the line in Abuja. So tell us about this referendum. Is it a true reflection of what the nation thinks at the moment?
18: Good morning, Anne. Well, it will be a misnomer to call it a true reflection because the junta that organized it lacks legitimacy, if you ask me. They came through a very strange coup that was announced by former president Embalo, Siseko Embalo, who told the world that he's been toppled, when in fact many consider it a self-coup. And so, and those who are there, the junta leaders, the leader is all of them in that in this regime, his allies. The prime minister, for instance, used to be his campaign director, And so this is not a normal coup. It wasn't a normal coup that brought them to power, and it's been denounced all over. And here right. is what they are doing now is to make the like you said, make the president all the powers to hire and also sack the prime minister and making him actually an emperor.
5: And, you know, we're just talking about the turnout. It's said to be about 60%. In what environment was the referendum conducted? And would you say that it reflects at least what the majority think?
18: It was boycotted by the opposition, and the population is terrified, and there is nothing, because the military has been going after everybody if that opposed them. Civil society is not there. Democratic or civil space has disappeared. So it's not a normal situation. You can never describe this as a democratic or any level playing field.
5: What is the opposition saying about this?
18: They have denounced it and saying that it's a case of power grab and also tenure elongation by Balu. This referendum was not observed normally by ECOWAS or even the AU. That tells you that the legitimacy is, is under question. And also, they have fixed presidential election for the 6th of December. This is their own timetable that they have drawn, and nobody is the ECOWAS that ought to really question them or accompany them is not doing anything, and that is the strange thing about it, that they are just allowing. In fact, ECOWAS is divided, down the line, that about between those who are supporting them, particularly the former president of chair of the authority, and then the president of Senegal, Diomaye Faye, who is also supporting Mbalu. Former chair was the president of Sierra Leone, Julius Maada Bio. So they are the only ones supporting this. The other ECOWAS members are just standing by and watching, because this is going to test ECOWAS, whether, it's still relevant. Because this is not a normal coup. Even in a normal coup, there are protocols that it says that coup is an aberration, and ECOWAS does not allow seizure of power, unconstitutional change of power, because this is not right. What is happening. Yes, you cannot conduct and yes, go ahead.
5: There have been 9 coups in that region since 2020 in Western Central Africa, but now this is a country where the military junta say that they want to return to the barracks. They want to stabilize institutions ahead of the vote in December. Should people trust them?
18: No, I think only those who have not been following the history of Guinea-Bissau, who is one of the poorest countries, and also tainted by drug trafficking and instability. Only those who do not follow the history will trust them. It is not. This is not a normal transition. And like I said, ECOWAS will be tested to know whether they still believe in democracy, or they can even apply their own rules. Comply with their own rules, because that says, listen, you cannot change the constitution 6 months before an election. And this junta, they are holding an election on the 6th of December. This referendum is happening to change the constitution. Major changes took place in August. So,
5: as you say, another major test there for the regional bloc ECOWAS that has come under pressure in recent years because of the frequent coups there. Many thanks for speaking to us, Paul Ejime, there speaking to us from Abuja.
3: Mm-hmm. Latest from Nepal now. Nearly 4,000 people still missing after the flash floods that hit a week ago. Among them, 600 workers trapped inside tunnels along the Trishuli River. And among the people who were involved in that aspect of this tragedy, an engineer called Mahendra Bikram Shahi, was on duty at work when the floods struck the hydropower projects there. So, Anne, let me try and explain this scenario to you. Mahendra's dad and brother have travelled from home in Kathmandu, and they are now living near the tunnel where they believe their family member is still trapped. But what's of great frustration to them is they're not allowed to actually go to the scene, to actually see the rescue efforts. And as you're going to hear in the conversation I had with them in a second or two, that's made them quite suspicious about how hard everyone's working to try and find their loved one, as I suppose you would be, because they're very, very stressed in that situation.
19: Must be incredibly difficult and frustrating for them, just waiting, not knowing what's happening inside those tunnels and not being able to do much, really.
3: So first of all, we're going to hear from Mahendra's dad, Sher Bahadur Shahi, who's waiting for news. And he told me how he tried to reach his son by phone as soon as he knew that the flood was happening.
20: I know that at that time, at that day, my son was there to maintenance the turbine inside the powerhouse. First of all, I called him. Within half hour, my son's mobile became switched off. There's no line. Within half hour, I just called him, you save your life, but he not response to me.
3: So what happened, Anne, earlier was we'd arranged to talk to Cher, Mahendra's dad, and on the Zoom call we were doing the interview on, Rabi, Mahendra's brother, Cher's other son, was translating for us. And what we thought might work well is if I talked to Rabi himself about his brother and about the situation they're in, trying to make contact and how the family helped, were feeling about the awful situation they're in. So this is the conversation that we had.
20: He's a mechanical engineer. He has been working in Nepal Electricity Authority since 3 years, and recently he was called on duty for maintenance of turbine in powerhouse. So on that day when the incident took place, he along with other team members, it is believed that there are already 40 to 45 members trapped inside the tunnel, but still no any information about them.
3: Do you think of the job that he does as an engineer in hydropower? Is it thought of as being a dangerous job?
20: This damage is very large, and it wasn't imagined that it would be so huge. He never told us that the flood would be so unimaginable and huge destruction. Before, when we talked to him, he used to tell that flood used to come before, but it was not that much bigger. But this time it's out of our imagination, sir.
3: Yeah. Where were you when the flood happened? What circumstances were you in?
20: When the flood happened, I was in Kathmandu in my room. I was just doing my daily work. And as soon as I heard the news, I tried to call him, but there was no any response. And then after, I, along with my father, we came to Bhattar area. And from here, there is no any way to go to the workplace where he was working. We are still here in this area for 7 days, and we are requesting Nepal Army and all the concerned authorities. But every time they tell us that they have been working, but the condition of my brother and other members, it is unknown.
3: You can see the huge effort that's going on to try to reach and rescue everyone who's involved in this. But of course, when it's your family member, you just want them to do more, right?
20: Yes, sir. We have been requesting all the authorities and the Nepal armies continuously. My father himself want to just go to the area and see the work done by the concerned authorities by himself. But he is unable to go there till today. And every time the news comes about, the work is going on. But when he talk to the person or the villagers nearby who are near the flood affected area, they tell us that there are many equipments, but those equipments are unable to work regularly. There are not enough equipment and proper technology. The government itself is not allowing any other private sector to go there and help them to work. They are trying to work by themselves, and which is very, very slow.
1: You think more could be done?
20: Yes, sir. We think that more could be done, because for the latest update, we heard that there are only 4 excavators, but out of them, only 2 are working. I don't think that is much enough, because to work in such circumstances, I think you should provide the international expertise to go there. And as it is continuously raining, those areas has been filled up by the water. So they say that due to the heavy rain, they haven't been able to work.
1: What's it like waiting for a week for news?
20: It's really frustrating, and we are very hopeless as well.
3: You got a feel for the family I was talking to a little earlier, and that was Rabbi Shahi, whose brother Mahendra is still missing. You can hear in his voice the desperation for news, the sense that time might be running out, and that they want everyone to do everything they can. Although the family have got some doubts about the rescue operation, and a lot of the information we've had on the programme in recent days suggests how impressive the Nepali authorities, the other countries, the aid agencies are operating in the region, so we see what happens.
19: And also very difficult circumstances on the ground as well, very remote areas there. And when they made it into one of the tunnels, they found that it was empty. So a lot of work going on there as families hope for the best. Let's talk about sports now. Isaac Fennin is back with us talking about transfers.
14: Yes, indeed, because the transfer window slammed shut on Tuesday. It's been an incredibly busy summer transfer window, of course, in the glow of the World Cup. We've had a window full of thrills and spills. Let's take a look at some of the big deals involving African players. Joining us on the line is BBC Africa reporter Isaiah Akinremi. Isaiah, it's been a really, really busy window for African players, especially some Senegalese players too.
21: Well said, Isaac. Just like you rightly posited, the window, the transfer window has been full of different thrills, and African players have also dominated another record-breaking summer transfer window, especially in the Premier League, after spending which close to £3.46 billion. And the most interesting part is where the African players moved. And just like you said, Senegalese players, have been, the main star boys over the transfer window, from the likes of Illimani Ndiaye to Nicolas Jackson to Ibrahim Mbaye to Aston Villa. And don't let us forget the left-back, Malik Diouf, also moved to Brentford. So it's been Senegal players, who have been particularly prominent in the transfer window.
14: Yeah, we've had a couple of high-profile Senegalese players who didn't make the move that they wanted. Ismaïla Sarr wanted to leave Crystal Palace and join Liverpool. That move didn't fell through. And Lamine Kamara, his move to Chelsea as a replacement for Enzo Fernandez, also falling through on transfer deadline day. You mentioned the financial muscle of the Premier League, the fact that Yann Diomande was one of just 2 signings made by clubs outside of the Premier League worth more than 81 million shows that. Just talk to me about Diomande and this move that he's made to Real Madrid.
21: It's really massive for Diomande, £120 million. The young Ivorian needed just one breakthrough season at Red Bull Leipzig to enhance his profile. And for someone who produced a double digit across goals and assists last campaign and was named the Bundesliga Young Player of the Season, and also, enhances his reputation at the 2026 World Cup, is for Mourinho, he believes he's buying someone, a potential at a superstar level. And for a player who lost his sister when he made his debut at Leganés, and now moving to a big club like Real Madrid is really huge for him. And some of his attributes, you know, for Diomande is that he's very good in 1v1 position. He's explosive. His good contribution also has developed him into a world-class package, which made Jose Mourinho and Real Madrid to shell that amount of money on him.
14: Yes, an incredible amount of money on him. $162 million Real Madrid have spent to sign Diomande, the most expensive African signing of this window. But the most expensive Premier League signing from an African country was Carlos Baleba's move to Manchester United, which was maybe a year in the waiting, Isaiah.
21: Yeah, Manchester United finally got their man, Carlos Baleba, the Cameroonian. Isaac was

0: bring into the midfield, just like in Carrick's world, he balanced the midfield. And Bruno believes he brings that physicality into the team, which they've been missing from the first two games with Casemiro gone. So he's capable of winning possession, and he could immediately turn defence into attack, which has been the fulcrum of Manchester United under Michael Carrick.
1: And finally, Isaiah, we saw the most expensive teenager sign earlier on in the window, and that teenager happens to be an African.
0: Yeah, absolutely. It's an African in the Premier League, Boadi. The Moroccan, I think there's a connection with Lille and African players, Isaac, if you're asking me. Boadi, you know, he became Lille's youngest ever player when he made his debut at just 16 in 2023. And last season, he made close to 30 appearances for the French league side. And I think, you know, many people came to understand the importance and the attribute of Boadi at the 2026 World Cup in North America, where he became an important member of that Moroccan side, putting the likes of Amrabat out of the starting lineup. He started five of Morocco's six matches as the Atlas Lions, you know, reached the quarterfinal. And for Boadi moving at that big price to the Citizens Manchester City, boss Enzo Maresca believes, you know, he could complement that midfield. But I think, you know, the City fans need to, you know, be patient with him. He won't become a Rodri overnight. But it's someone, you know, who could fit into that, you know, Rodri prototype alongside Enders Elliott and the new signing, Enzo Fernandez. He brings ball retention. I watch him, especially that game against Brazil in their first game. I think that was the game that brought him into limelight. He was superb in that game. Ability to carry the ball, and of course his tactical intelligence, you know, which will be really good for Manchester City.
1: Isaiah, always great chatting to you. That's BBC Africa reporter Isaiah Akinremi on what has been an incredibly busy summer transfer window for African stars.
2: Isaac.
3: Now, let's take a look at the food in your kitchen and think about how much you spent on the milk, the bread, the fresh produce you've got there, and where it came from. As rising input costs push family farms to the brink of bankruptcy, a quiet revolution is taking place in fields around the world. Disillusioned by supermarkets, more and more farmers are cutting out the middleman, taking back control of their own livelihoods and selling straight to consumers. George Fabi is a fifth-generation dairy and beef farmer in England's Lake District in the northwest of the country. He supplies more than 3.5 million litres of milk, butter and cream each year to supermarkets in the UK. But he's also now selling thousands of litres of milk direct to consumers. And George is with us. Thank you for being with us on Newsday. Talk me through the business model that you've come up with.
4: Good morning. Andrew, this was 4 years ago we started this little venture, wanting to try and persuade people to come into our farm. It was something I was passionate about, our milk and our Wagyu beef that we sell. So we set up five vending machines here on the farm. There's a footfall, which all goes down to Lake Ullswater, not that far from us. So we had a good stream of people coming past, and we've been guiding them into our yard. All the four doors kick open and out the jump and get a Wagyu steak, or they get a litre of milk, which through a reusable bottle, which they come back and fill up again. So that's how it all started off 4 years ago.
3: So it really is that direct, people actually visiting the farm to collect the milk or the beef themselves?
4: Yes.
3: Okay. And what impact has that had?
4: It's made of... it's another streamline to our business. It's helped out because we can dictate the price, which we can't dictate on our contract where we sell our milk to, but this is something which we can actually dictate our milk price. A sense of proudness in that we're selling a product which the people are interested in where it comes from. They can see the animals, they can hear the animals, and they actually ask lots of questions about where this milk's actually coming from.
3: I can imagine how enjoyable it is to actually meet the consumer and introduce them to the farm and all of that. I guess the challenge of what you're describing is doing it at any kind of scale.
4: Yes, yes. And It's all about footfall and how many people are coming to the Lake District. We've got a lot of locals coming now on a regular basis now, so that's how it is, yes.

0: I understand this happens in lots of countries, in France, in Switzerland, in Australia, this idea of having vending machines for farm produce at the farm that people actually come and visit.
1: I first saw it a few years ago in Canada and Australia, where I first saw the idea out there. And now there's quite a few people in this country doing this now, yes.
0: Okay. And, I mean, although there's some kind of limit on how much you could expand it, is there growth in it, do you think? Do you want to see more of this?
1: Oh, definitely. I'm going to look at other products. At the moment, we're selling eggs, milk, milkshakes, Wagyu steaks, Wagyu burgers, tray bakes. But we're going to look at honey, jam, cheese, maybe yogurt. There's all sorts we can do. Bacon, all sorts we can.
0: Interesting. And I don't want to underestimate the value of the well-being it gives you, the sense of, you know, purpose perhaps, or enjoyment that it adds to what can be a really, really difficult life as a farmer, especially at the moment.
1: It's a way of life, it is, yes. And our milk price is just dictated by a text. That's how we run our business. It's a text that where our milk price is going to be. And it's all volatile throughout the whole world we're selling our milk to. But this is something which we can actually control,
0: yeah,
1: the milk price. So it's how fast and how quick we can grow this business. But if we keep this product fresh and the people like it, that's what they come back for.
0: George, interesting. Thank you for being with us on News Day. And Anne, I know you grew up on a farm, didn't you, where there was the same kind of business model of selling direct to customers?
2: Absolutely. Yeah, but when you grow in scale, then it becomes tricky to do this. Obviously, you would have some loyal customers coming every day to collect the milk, to buy the milk at the farm gate. But then if you're a middle or large scale farmer, then it becomes much more difficult. It's much easier to just take it to the local processor to be packaged and perhaps sold to the supermarkets.
0: Nice, though, to have some conversation with consumers and to be able to give at least a small number of people a sense as to where the milk came from and how it's produced and all that. Have a little bit of control of your own business, as George was saying. Thank you to George for being with us. You're listening to Newsday from the BBC World Service with Anne in Nairobi and Andrew in London this morning. And we'll have the latest global headlines for you next, if you can stay with us.
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0: Good morning, this is Newsday from the BBC with Anne Sawyer in Nairobi and Andrew Peach in London. Good to have you with us.
2: Iranian media say that the country has retaliated after strikes by the United States reportedly killed 5 people at a wedding party.
0: Tehran says it's launched missile and drone attacks in the US targets in Jordan, Kuwait and Bahrain in the past few hours. Going to look at the escalating conflict in the Middle East with one of our correspondents there.
2: A week on from the deadly flash floods at the Nepal-Tibet border, over 1,000 bodies have been recovered so far, and the United Nations now says the response is turning to relief and recovery.
0: And we were talking yesterday on Newsday about the rather lacklustre share launch of the fast fashion retailer Shein. We're going to talk today about whether the world is falling out of love with ultra-fast fashion. Stay with us. First of all, the latest BBC News.
4: BBC News with Danielle Yawovietska. Iran says it's launched a wave of attacks on American targets in the Middle East after escalating US airstrikes were reported to have killed 5 people at an Iranian wedding ceremony. Iranian Revolutionary Guards said they'd killed a large number of American forces in Jordan, a claim swiftly denied by US officials. Here's Yolande Nell.
5: US Central Command said the latest attacks were in response to Tehran trying to hit commercial ships and American forces in the region. It said its targets included air defense sites and maritime assets. But Iranian state media reported that civilian sites on Iran's southern coast had also been bombed, with a child among those killed at a wedding ceremony in Sirik County, which lies on the Strait of Hormuz. The US military said it was aware of the reports, but that it never targeted civilians. Iran struck back at US military bases in several countries with reports of missile and drone interceptions.
4: A US aircraft carrier deployed in the Iran war has docked in the Thai resort city of Pattaya, allowing its 5,000 servicemen a break for the first time in 9 months. The USS Abraham Lincoln has been at the centre of a political row in the US after troops spoke of a mental health crisis. Jonathan Head is in Pattaya.
6: The ship's spent a record amount of time without a port stop. It's been at sea since November last year. It was meant to be deployed to the Pacific. It got diverted to the Gulf and has been tied up with combat operations in Iran. And it's unusual for a ship to go for so long with no breaks at all, no port visits. So there have been reports from relatives of those on board of mental stress, shortages of supplies, broken toilets, and an awful lot of just stress and pressure on the men on board. The Navy has insisted that they are adequately supported, but acknowledge the conditions have been very, very tough.
4: A leading pro-democracy activist in Hong Kong has pleaded guilty to foreign collusion in a second national security trial against him. Joshua Wong, who's 29 and one of the best-known faces in the now-suppressed democracy movement, is already serving a prison term for subversion. He was due to be released next year. Rescuers in Chinese-controlled Tibet have cleared debris blocking the route to the Girong border crossing with Nepal, which was torn apart in last week's catastrophic flash floods. From Rasua, Azadeh Moshiri has more details.
7: A week since the flood, and helicopters are still racing to deliver relief to communities cut off by the floods. Some roads have recently been cleared to some of the worst affected areas. But villages like the ones here in Rasua are still struggling for fuel and electricity. Rescue operations continue in challenging conditions, and experts from China and India are building temporary bridges to reach remote areas. Foreign rescue teams are also assisting with tunnel rescue operations in hydropower projects, with hundreds still trapped inside.
4: World news from the BBC. The UN peacekeeping force in Lebanon says Israel has expanded its presence in the areas it occupies in the south of the country, despite signing a ceasefire deal mandating a gradual withdrawal. A UNIFIL spokesperson told the BBC that Israel had created 4 new military bases in recent months, bringing the number of positions to 9. Our Middle East correspondent, Hugo Bashega, was given rare access to the occupied areas.
8: As we travelled along the border, we saw intense movement of Israeli soldiers and residential buildings that were being used by them. Entire villages have been flattened by Israel, and tens of thousands of people don't know when or if they will be able to return. Israel says it wants to create what it describes as a security zone to protect its communities from rockets and drones launched by the Iranian-backed militia Hezbollah. The Israeli military rejected claims that it was deliberately destroying communities, saying that it was targeting infrastructure used by the group.
4: Vladimir Putin says Ukraine has declared state terrorism after President Zelensky warned Russian airspace would be effectively closed by escalating Ukrainian drone strikes. The Russian leader, in the same breath, added that Moscow would be intensifying its own attacks on Ukraine. The man accused of fatally shooting the US conservative activist Charlie Kirk on a Utah campus last year has pleaded not guilty. Tyler Robinson's plea comes after the judge said the suspect should face trial on capital murder charges and prosecutors could seek the death penalty. Nicaraguan lawmakers, sitting in a specially convened session, have passed a constitutional reform that prohibits opposition parties from taking part in elections and extends the presidential term from 6 to 7 years. The measure, to be ratified in a second vote in January, is the brainchild of the autocratic leftist president Daniel Ortega and his wife and co-president Rosario Murillo. BBC News.
2: Thank you for that update. 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We're live in London with Andrew Peach and in Nairobi with me, Anne Soy.
0: On the way for you, the latest from the Middle East. We'll go to Nepal and the rescue operation after the flooding there. And we're going to talk about fast fashion, about Shein, particularly the Chinese brand that had its stock market debut in Hong Kong this week.
2: As ever, your comments welcome on any of these stories. Our number is +44 77 86 20 50 85.
0: First, Tehran's launched missile and drone attacks on US targets in Jordan, Kuwait, Iraq and Bahrain after US forces resumed strikes against Iran on Tuesday. The Iranian Red Crescent said five people, including a child, were killed and 50 were injured when shrapnel from a US missile strike hit a home where a wedding was taking place in southern Iran. The US military said it was aware of those reports, but it never targeted civilians. Let's get the latest from our Middle East correspondent, Yolande Nel, who's live with me from Jerusalem. Let's talk first, Yolande, if we can, about these attacks on US targets across the Middle East. This is all very familiar, but actually we've had a period of relative quiet for a few weeks since this kind of thing was going on.
9: That's correct. And this does appear to be turning into a serious military escalation. We've had confirmation now from Bahrain as well, saying that it was intercepting these Iranian aerial attacks. And that already come from Jordan. And we had Kuwait and northern Iraq all reporting attacks too, with interceptions of missiles and drones. Iran actually claimed a large number of US service personnel were killed in Jordan, but initial reports from US officials are that there were no casualties. These are all locations where there are US military bases. These are important US regional allies. Now, you know, there were explosions across the southern Iranian coastal areas overnight. State media reporting that Bandar Abbas, the port city, was hit, Keshem Island, in the Strait of Hormuz. The US Central Command saying that it was military assets, air defences, radar and mine-laying capabilities that it was going after. But Iranian state media is saying that there were these civilian sites that were hit as well, from a fishmeal factory and a civilian airport to that house where a wedding was happening, where a young child was among those killed. Now, from both sides, what we're seeing here is stronger attacks than were seen even at the weekend. And that, of course, was the first known exchange of fire in a month. And then there were attacks reported on two tankers in the Strait of Hormuz on Monday. It does appear to be heating up again after the US had indicated that it was switching to a tactic of increasing economic sanctions on Iran, this campaign of financial isolation.
0: What I thought was interesting about the communication from US Central Command about this, Yolande, is they're very specific in saying they're targeting the Iranian Revolutionary Guards as opposed to Iran as a country or even other parts of the Iranian leadership. Is that they've identified the IGRC as a very specific enemy?
9: That's correct, and they've consistently made this division between the Iranian regime and the Iranian people. But of course, the Iranian people are suffering as well as a result of the economic hardship that's only increasing in Iran at the moment. It's interesting that President Trump also wrote on his Truth Social platform, when are the Iranian people going to rise up and fight? It does look like they're, you know, looking once again for the regime to be toppled. But this strong rhetoric that has been coming from both sides, the Revolutionary Guard coming out saying it'll deliver crushing and devastating blows, it'll tighten the lock on the Strait of Hormuz. Donald Trump has been indicating that the US is ready to hit Iran harder. He said the biggest attack of them all is waiting in the wings. And when he was talking to Fox News in an interview, he sort of indicated he's not really trying to push Iran back to the negotiating table. He said, I think an agreement with them is not worth the paper it's written on. At the same time, though, Iran's president, Masoud Pezeshkian, who has sometimes struck a more conciliatory note, he indicated before the latest strikes once again that Iran was ready to return to the interim ceasefire deal, that the memorandum of understanding that was signed in June with the US that ultimately, you know, fell apart within weeks, if Washington did the same thing.
0: And we had a former colonel from the US Marines on the programme a little bit earlier. He was saying that basically both sides want out, but they don't want out enough to, you know, not get it on their own terms. He was saying he thinks the most likely way this ends is if there is some kind of movement in Iran, some kind of uprising by the Iranian people. Is there any possibility of that, or is that just hopeful on the part of the Americans?
9: I mean, look, we know that they had hoped that that would happen early on after they began their strikes at the very end of February, both the US and Israel launching this war and decapitating the regime, but that didn't happen. What they had taken hope from was the fact that there was, at the start of this year, another attempt at an uprising, it seems, by the Iranian people, but that was, you know, quashed very harshly with thousands of people reportedly killed. At the moment, yes, I mean, you can see that this is a dangerous moment for the region, that the US and its Gulf allies don't want this. They still have essential infrastructure that was hit that they haven't managed to repair after 6 months of open hostilities. They've had economic damage, severe economic damage over these months. And this war is extremely unpopular in the US. It's affecting President Trump's ratings going into the midterm elections for the US Congress. And the US is also low on interceptor missile stocks. That all feeds into the equation.
0: Yolande, thanks very much indeed for now. That's our Middle East correspondent, Yolande Nell, live on Newsday from Jerusalem.
2: Now, we've been talking about and two families that have been affected by the devastating flash floods that happened last week along the Tibetan-Nepalese border. And one such family has been evacuated after devastating flash floods ravaged homes and communities near that border. We'll speak in a moment to their relative, Ed Turner, who is in the UK and whose wife is Nepalese. His mother-in-law, Mina, as well as aunts and an elder sister and grandchildren were among those who were forced to flee their homes as floodwaters swept through the area. They were eventually rescued and taken to Kathmandu, and where they are now safe but still coming to terms with what happened. Welcome to the program. Now, tell us about your family. How are they now, your wife's family?
10: They're doing a lot better now, but because they're now safe in Kathmandu, fortunately. Not everyone has that option of safety and of a place to stay in the capital city, but now they're doing a lot better. So, but still they're in a state of shock. It's only been exactly a week ago since the terrible flash floods took place.
2: What have you been hearing from them? What happened?
10: Well, yes, last Wednesday, which is exactly a week ago, we woke up to news of my auntie sharing about her experience escaping from the house. And we just thought something's happened in our house. We didn't realise it was such a great natural disaster in the country. And at first, my wife was just thinking it was in the house. But then when I turned on the phone and looked at the BBC and all the news, and my wife looked at the news, we were in a state of shock that it was not only her house, but it was a massive region of Nepal up to the Tibetan border, and there'd been flash floods across the whole country. And she only managed to escape in the nick of time when they were shouting from rooftops, I think on loudspeakers, to get out of your house and escape. And she managed to escape, but it was such a rush that she took her dog with her, and she was running up to higher ground for safety, but I believe passed out on the way. But fortunately, there was a neighbour nearby to help carry her to safety as she kind of passed out in the state of kind of shock and hurry. So it was very traumatic. But at the same time, it was fortunate that the two grandkids who stayed with her, because their mother is working in Makal, had already gone to school earlier that morning. Otherwise, it could have been a different scenario for them as well, if the grandkids were downstairs when it all happened and were not so alert. So it was very fortunate they'd already gone to school. But there were neighbours who were not so fortunate, had already had succumbed to the floods, unfortunately.
2: such devastating news to have to deal with. Must have been terrifying for members of your family, as well as even for you when you got this news. What was your immediate reaction?
10: I was very, very shocked because I've seen Nepal in the news regularly every August about floods, because it often floods because of the monsoon, but not on this scale in terms of flash floods, which are almost apocalyptic and almost like a Hollywood movie, where it just, as you saw, as we've all seen the video footage at the Tibetan border and other videos released, and it was just a state of shock and also a state of worry that I hope they're okay. So I got my wife calling on the phone to check they were fine and well, and fortunately I received news that some family members had gone to rescue them and hopped in the car for a 3-hour drive to find a way to get them out of there.
2: How are they now? How are they coping?
10: I think they're doing a lot better, but I think they're still, it's still very, very upsetting having seen the pictures of their house in the last few days, that it's still standing, but the fact that 300 homes have been reported to be lost in their town of Devigat in Nuwakot. So it's their whole town has been completely decimated. So I think it's not just their house they're upset about, it's the whole surroundings of the whole area where they've kind of grown to love over the many years, and it's part of their community. So, and people who they've known all their lives have been sadly killed and succumbed to the floods. That's the most heartbreaking. It's not just the fact that you survived, it's the fact that other people haven't been so fortunate, and that's really, really heartbreaking.
2: Indeed, such devastating news. Thank you very much for speaking to us. Ed Tana there, whose family was affected by that flash flood in Nepal.
0: Reminds us how much there is to deal with for survivors in terms of emotions and practicalities and all of those things. This is Newsday with Anne and Andrew. Iran says it struck several US assets in the Middle East after the escalating US airstrikes killed 5 people at an Iranian wedding. The Iranian Revolutionary Guards say they'd killed a large number of American forces in Jordan. That claim swiftly denied by US officials. And the US aircraft carrier, the Abraham Lincoln, has docked in the Thai port city of Pattaya, giving its 5,000 crewmen the chance to step on dry land for the first time in 9 months. It's been in a prolonged deployment because of the war in the Middle East amid alleged poor conditions on board. The transfer window has now closed, so there's been a lot of movement in the English Premier League and an enormous amount of money spent, Isaac.
11: Yes, an enormous amount of money spent. What a transfer window we have had. Premier League clubs have broken their all-time summer transfer record with spending around $4.7 billion. On deadline day itself, well in excess of $600 million was spent on players. Ivory Coast star Yann Diomande's move to Real Madrid and Anthony Gordon's switch to Barcelona were the only time clubs from outside the Premier League spent in excess of $81 million, with Premier League clubs breaking that mark more than 12 times. Newly promoted side Ipswich Town have spent more on new signings than the likes of Barcelona, AC Milan, Juventus, and the reigning European champions PSG. Enzo Fernandez's signing late on is the joint British transfer record fee for around about $169 million. He moved from Chelsea to Manchester City. Away from football, the top seed at the US Open tennis, Alexander Zverev, has just beaten Lorenzo Sonego in the last 20 minutes in 5 sets in their first round matchup. Early on in the day, Gael Monfils won his first round match with a 4-set win over Paraguay's Adolfo Daniel Vallejo in the final slam of his career. And in the women's draw, Coco Gauff got a straight sets win over Turkey's Zeynep Sonmez in the first round. More sport from me a little bit later on.
0: All right. Thanks, Isaac.
2: Some business news now, and new details have been released by the US government on how it plans to execute the agreed deal with Venezuela that gives the US rights to 65 billion barrels of Venezuelan oil. Achana Shukla joins us from the Mumbai desk. Achana, so what has been announced?
12: Well, Anne, like we were, discussing earlier in the day, US has released details of how they're going to get access to that oil, and that they're going to do through a private joint venture with Venezuela's second largest private oil producer, the North American Blue Energy Partners. And that is the company which is actually getting contracts to operate 17 oil fields with estimated 65 billion barrels of oil reserves. The U.S. government has said in details that the government will have veto powers over appointment of any members on the board of directors, and a majority of the board of directors on the company must be U.S. citizens. And that clearly shows the kind of control U.S. wants to have there. And, you know, it's interesting because it is the Pentagon's Office of Strategic Capital, which, used to give loans and credits to companies, is the one that will actually have a 35% ownership stake in this Venezuelan oil company. And in fact, the U.S. government will have a guaranteed ride to buy about 20% of the output. So really complicated, but clearly a sign that U.S. government is having that control over these companies.
2: And that's proving very controversial.
12: It is, right? You know, a U.S. government owning stakes in private businesses, private companies, foreign companies, it itself is out of the ordinary. And here you're talking about the Pentagon actually investing in oil company in Venezuela. It certainly is raising eyebrows. This also gives, Donald Trump's push of wanting to have, stake in almost one-fifth of Venezuelan's oil reserve. The Venezuelan opposition parties are definitely not in favor. They are opposed. It saying that this seems like a move from the colonial times, where there are foreign country has an undue control over politics and economics. And while, you know, this deal has been sold by President Trump as something that will bring down prices of gasoline for U.S. consumers, most, analysts who are looking at it say that new crude oil coming from Venezuela will take years because their infrastructure is old. It will require billions of dollars of investment. And anyways, that crude is also heavier than what U.S. uses, so it would require refining, etc. So a lot of money and time will be spent. So real immediate time, gains, benefits for consumers is definitely out of question, analysts say. But it certainly clearly shows, Prime Minister, President Donald Trump's efforts to gain control over Venezuelan oil reserves and also having more control over global oil reserves.
2: Archana, many thanks.
0: Twenty-three minutes past the hour. It's Newsday with Anne and Andrew. France has started imposing fees on fast fashion items as the government there tries to curb the sales of cheap clothing sold by e-commerce sites. This new levy follows a new law passed in June to regulate so-called ultra-fast fashion. Companies like Shein and AliExpress. These e-commerce giants are known for selling large volumes of cheap apparel and have been criticised in France and in other countries as well for driving this trend. China's Commerce Ministry has described the French law as discriminatory and a trade barrier, saying it could violate the principles of the World Trade Organization. We're talking now to Carrie Summers, founder of Fashion Revolution, which works to reform the fashion industry with a focus on human rights and the environment. Carrie, thank you very much indeed for being with us. I'm guessing you're going to welcome what France are trying to do here.
13: Yes, absolutely. I think it's really, it's really tempting to make Shein and Temu, AliExpress the villains of the story. I mean, the quantity is horrifying when we look at the number of products that Shein ads. I mean, in their own IPO, they're saying 4,700 new apparel styles daily. One investigation even found 10,000 new styles being added every day. I mean, it really is shocking.
0: But they're just running the business, though, aren't they, within the regulatory environment set by government? So in a way, it's the governments who need to make the rules, and then people will operate their businesses within them.
13: Exactly. I mean, it's a systemic problem. That's why at Fashion Revolution, which I co-founded, I left Fashion Revolution in 2022 to write my book. But we focused on pushing greater transparency across the board, asking the question, who made my clothes and what's in my clothes, pushing for those stronger laws, but engaging with governments and engaging with industry, importantly, as well, in order to raise business standards across the board.
0: Where do consumers fit in all of this? Because in the end, the businesses are only able to do this because consumers want what they're offering and either need clothes to be cheap because of a shortage of money or want clothes to be cheap so they can have lots of them.
13: Exactly. I was having this conversation yesterday. I mean, I think needing clothes to be cheap, yes, you know, of course we want to democratise fashion. We want it to be affordable. But for most of the people who are buying from this ultra-fast fashion model, it's about the want rather than the need. And, you know, even though the market might be losing its appetite for the Shein model, we're still seeing consumers buying, and the clothes that they're making, you know, they aren't going anywhere. We're producing vast quantities, and they've got such a, you know, short lifespan in people's wardrobes, and those materials might linger in the environment for centuries, if not millennia. So yes, consumers do fit into it, but we need that regulatory environment to bring in legislation like France. You know, that's probably why the investors are cooling a little bit on ultra-fast fashion, and we need to see that kind of legislation rolled out across Europe, the UK and beyond as well.
0: Do you think people who like this kind of stuff, do you think they don't know about the potential issues, the environmental impact, and, you know, where are the clothes coming from and who are they being made by and all of that, or are they just not bothered?
13: It's difficult. I mean, you know, there's a lot of me that thinks that they aren't bothered, but I think a lot of people truly don't know. I mean, it took a lot of people, you know, decades after I knew the problems of microplastic pollution. I went on a 2,000-mile sailing voyage in the Pacific to investigate microfibers. But some people were still just catching up on turtles getting caught in plastic bags. Research that I carried out with Keele University in our local lake in Staffordshire in the UK has found cotton fibres at the bottom of our lake and wool dating back 150 years. These have been dyed with synthetic chemicals mostly, and even in the more recent layers we're finding natural fibers still outnumbering synthetic. So we have to be careful about those simplistic solutions like synthetics are bad, natural fibers are good. And this was really the jumping off point for my book, The Nature of Fashion, a botanical story of our material lives, where I started to question, well, what does natural really mean when so many of things that we even think of as natural, like, you know, bamboo sold as a sustainable fibre, has been heavily processed, transformed by chemicals that nature doesn't know how to break down.
0: Yeah. OK, Carrie, thank you very much indeed for being with us. Really appreciate it. That's Carrie Summers talking about Shein, which has been in the news this week because of the stock market flotation in Hong Kong. 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Do stay with us. The latest global headlines from the BBC next.
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0: Welcome to Newsday from the BBC World Service with Anne Sawyer in Nairobi and Andrew Peach in London.
2: The World Food Programme says a funding crisis means it's cutting in half the number of people it can support in the occupied West Bank.
0: We're going to take a look at China's competitive edge in the EV market.
2: And who spent what where? We look at the latest from men's football transfer window, which is now closed. First, the news.
4: BBC News with Danielle Jałowiecka. Iran says it struck several American assets in the Middle East after escalating US airstrikes were reported to have killed five people at an Iranian wedding ceremony. Iranian Revolutionary Guards said they'd killed a large number of American forces in Jordan, a claim denied by US officials. The US aircraft carrier, the USS Abraham Lincoln, has docked in the Thai city of Pattaya, giving its 5,000 crewmen the chance to step on land for the first time in 9 months. The ship has seen grim conditions develop during its prolonged deployment in the Iran war. A leading pro-democracy activist in Hong Kong has pleaded guilty to foreign collusion in a second national security trial against him. Joshua Wong was due to be released from prison next year, but the new charges could bring a life sentence. The US Energy Secretary has arrived in Venezuela to complete a controversial deal that will hand the United States control of more than a fifth of the country's oil reserves. It was approved earlier by Venezuela's parliament and military. Vladimir Putin says Ukraine has declared state terrorism after President Zelensky warned Russian airspace would be effectively closed by escalating Ukrainian drone strikes. Mr. Zelensky said Russian skies would become completely dangerous. Rescuers in Chinese-controlled Tibet have cleared debris blocking the route to the Geelong border crossing with Nepal, which was torn apart in last week's catastrophic flash floods. It's hoped the search for survivors can now escalate. The UN peacekeeping force in Lebanon says Israel has expanded its presence in the areas it occupies in the south of the country, despite signing a ceasefire deal mandating a gradual withdrawal. Israel says it's protecting against Hezbollah attacks. Two commercial vessels have collided in the Sea of Marmara off the coast of Turkey's biggest city, Istanbul. Contact has been lost with one ship. BBC News.
0: Thank you very much indeed for that. This is Newsday from the BBC, live from Nairobi and London with Anne Soy and Andrew Peach. In a moment or two, going to hear from the World Food Programme's representative to Palestine in the studio.
2: Also coming up, we hear from a father and brother who've camped near the hydropower tunnels in Nepal, waiting for news about their kin stuck there, along with hundreds of colleagues. And we'll also hear about China's electric vehicle boom. And if you've got any thoughts on these stories, our number is +44 77 86 20 50 85.
0: First, the United Nations World Food Programme says due to critical funding constraints, it's cutting in half the number of people it can support with food assistance in the West Bank. It estimates that 900,000 people are experiencing food insecurity. Until now, assistance has been reaching 400,000 people. From later this month, that'll be scaled back to 200,000 people. Sean Hughes is the World Food Programme's Country Director for Palestine and joins me here in the studio in London. Sean, thank you for being with us on Newsday. These are pretty devastating consequences. So tell me about the funding. What's the problem?
16: Andrew, well, thanks very much for having me. I think over the last couple of years, you've been able to say about Palestine, both Gaza and West Bank, that it's largely been an access crisis, i.e. the funding has been there, but getting the assistance in has been the challenge. That's certainly still a challenge on the access front, but now it's an access and a funding crisis. We've seen a downturn in the level of international support for humanitarian operations, and this is going to have an impact on people on the ground in Palestine, in the West Bank and in Gaza over the coming months. Just last week, I was meeting with people in the northern West Bank that have been displaced from refugee camps in Jenin and Tulkarem. And these people are surviving on cash transfers that are provided by the World Food Programme. And as we reduce from 400,000 people to 200,000 people, there's going to be a humanitarian fallout and consequence to that.
0: Are we talking about money that used to come from the US government here?
16: We've seen a sort of simultaneous, and globally as well as in Palestine, a simultaneous sort of pullback over the last year or two, as you know, with aid policy sort of changing. So there's no one donor that has pulled back. In fact, the United States remains our largest donor to the World Food Programme operations in Palestine. But cumulatively, for the World Food Programme, we've raised 40% less funding this year than we have for the last 2 years, and that's a problem.
0: And you can see why governments take these decisions, because they're under economic pressure themselves and say, well, where can we save money? We'll save money on this. But here's the consequence, right? We're talking about 700,000 people are suddenly going to have no food aid from you.
16: Yeah, absolutely. I mean, there's domestic fiscal pressures. There's also competing priorities globally. There is certainly in the Middle East region now broader humanitarian needs resulting from the regional conflict. Very concerned of the impacts of that more broadly. There's an El Nino effect coming up. So global humanitarian needs are rising as domestic fiscal pressures get greater. But, you know, of course, humanitarian assistance is morally the right thing to do. But, you know, families that are facing starvation essentially have a few choices. You know, you either starve or you migrate or you rebel. And so the consequences of underfunded humanitarian assistance go far further than the countries in which are being impacted.
0: And they create other costs as well. That's the thing, isn't it? You know, you potentially create health costs or costs of some other sort of people move to a different place or whatever. What do you expect to happen? What do you think will happen with these people who you're no longer able to feed?
16: Well, absolutely. The situation in Palestine is rather unique, particularly in Gaza, because people obviously don't have freedom of movement. So that phenomenon of migration that you might see in other food crises or humanitarian crises will not be there. And that's particularly concerning, that ability for populations to move is not present. Certainly by the end of this year, when we will be reaching, against the current projections, we've been assisting about 75% of the population, 1.5, 1.6 million people every month this year. That's going to go down to about 1 million people, and the consequences in Gaza will be severe.
0: Right. I mean, are we talking about the potential of people starving?
16: Well, as you know, there was a famine that was declared in Gaza in August last year. That was a result of the Israeli military offensive and blockade, which prevented both commercial and humanitarian assistance from entering the territory. We have to acknowledge that there has been an improvement in access and an improvement in the food security situation, but only because we've been able to deliver at that level to 75% plus of the population for the last 7 months or so. If that doesn't continue, then the risk of a slide back towards very acute food insecurity and the risk of famine is certainly there.
0: Would it be your aim as an organisation to get the numbers back up in terms of the number of people that you can help? Or is that just not realistic?
16: Well, obviously, our aim as an organisation ultimately would be to work ourselves out of business. Ideally, that, you know, peace takes hold in Gaza and people can resume their livelihoods. And that's subject to a political process, a disarmament negotiation, etc. But what we're also saying is that the people of Gaza cannot wait for a political settlement in order to be able to restart their lives. And they need that support sustained now.
0: But if you're halving the number of people you're able to help, is that a temporary measure? Or do you think that's going to be, you know, for a long period of time, that the work you are able to do is scaled back so significantly?
16: We hope that, you know, we can make the case for Palestine and to our international donors to continue their support so that we can resume providing assistance something closer to the level of need that is there. But it's a very real danger that this becomes the new normal and therefore chronic food insecurity and impoverishment sort of takes hold over the longer term.
0: Sean, thank you. Very good of you to come and spend some time with us in the studio. Appreciate it. That's Sean Hughes, the World Food Programme's Country Director for Palestine.
2: More than 3,900 people remain missing following devastating flash floods that hit Nepal a week ago. Among them are more than 600 workers believed to be trapped inside tunnels along the Trishuli River. Engineer Mahindra Bikram Shahi was on duty when the floods struck at the Trishuli 3A and 3B hydropower projects.
0: So I've been able to speak to some members of Mahendra's family as they wait for news about him. First of all, we arranged to speak to his dad, Sher Bahadur Shahi, who's waiting for news about his missing son. He's travelled to be very close to where his son is, although he hasn't actually been allowed to visit the rescue site himself at this point. He told me about trying to reach him by phone as soon as he heard the news that the flood had hit.
17: I know that at that time, at that day, my son was there to maintenance the turbine inside the powerhouse. First of all, I called him. Within half hour, my son's mobile became switched off. There's no line. Within half hour, I just called him, you save your life, but he not response to me.
0: So you can hear the frustration in Mahendra's dad's voice there, as he's very close to the rescue operation but not able to see it with his own eyes, and therefore the seeds of doubt are sown about how hard people are looking for his son, because of course he's absolutely desperate after a week since the flooding happened and he was last able to be in contact. Now, as I was talking to Cher, actually his other son was present as well. Rabbi was doing some translating for us. So we also had a chat about Mahendra and the situation the family find themselves in, away from home, away from Kathmandu, but near the search operation. This is what he told me about his brother.
17: He's a mechanical engineer. He has been working in Nepal Electricity Authority since 3 years, and recently he was called on duty for maintenance of turbine in powerhouse. So on that day when the incident took place, he along with other team members, it is believed that there are already 40 to 45 members trapped inside the tunnel, but still no any information about them.
0: Do you think of the job that he does as an engineer in hydropower? Is it thought of as being a dangerous job?
17: This damage is very large, and it wasn't imagined that it would be so huge. He never told us that the flood would be so unimaginable and huge destruction. Before, when we talked to him, he used to tell that flood used to come before, but it was not that much bigger. But this time it's out of our imagination, sir.
0: Yeah, where were you when the flood happened? What circumstances were you in?
17: When the flood happened, I was in Kathmandu in my room. I was just doing my daily work. And as soon as I heard the news, I tried to call him, but there was no any response. And then after, I, along with my father, we came to Bhattar area. And from here, there is no any way to go to the workplace where he was working. We are still here in this area for 7 days, and we are requesting Nepal Army and all the concerned authorities. But every time they tell us that they have been working, but the condition of my brother and other members, it is unknown.
0: You can see the huge effort that's going on to try to reach and rescue everyone who's involved in this. But of course, when it's your family member, you just want them to do more, right?
17: Yes, sir. We have been requesting all the authorities and Nepal armies continuously. My father himself want to just go to the area and see the work done by the concerned authorities by himself, but he is unable to go there till today. And every time the news comes about, the work is going on, but when he talk to the person or the villagers nearby who are near the flood affected area, they tell us that there are many equipments, but those equipments are unable to work regularly. There are not enough equipment and proper technology. The government itself is not allowing any other private sector to go there and help them to work. They are trying to work by themselves, and which is very, very slow.
0: You think more could be done?
17: Yes, sir. We think that more could be done, because for the latest update, we heard that there are only 4 excavators, but out of them, only 2 are working. I don't think that is much enough, because to work in such circumstances, I think you should provide the international expertise to go there. And as it is continuously raining those area has been filled up by the water. So they say that due to the heavy rain, they haven't been able to work.
0: What's it like waiting for a week for news?
17: It's really frustrating, and we are very hopeless as well.
0: It's Rabbi Shahi, who spoke to me from very near where these hydropower plants are, where these tunnels are, where the family's desperately hoping Mahendra is safe and well and can be rescued in the coming hours or days. And you, just listening back to that conversation, you really hear the tension, the stress in the both family members' voices, can't you?
2: Yeah, indeed. And, you know, just waiting and not knowing what the news will be. Is it a week on since those flash floods? And it's not just the families that have been waiting there. People have been following this story around the world. And Joshua Trekker in Liberia has written to say that flood victims of Nepal rest in perfect peace. And he remembers that the Nepalese forces helped to bring peace in his country, Liberia, during the war. So indeed, the world standing there with Nepal.
0: This is Newsday from the BBC World Service with Anne Soy in Nairobi and Andrew Peach in London. Let's get the sport now. Here's Isaac.
11: Yeah, what a day we had on transfer deadline day. It has passed, and once again, the Premier League has flexed its financial muscle, spending $4.7 billion on players. And deadline day was, I would say, more dramatic than usual. Our senior football reporter, Nizar Kinsella, joins us. You were working late into the night. Has the adrenaline calmed down yet from what is a thrilling day usually?
18: Yeah, I'm a bit sleep deprived, so I've got a giant coffee, if you guys can't see it, so that's going to get me going through this.
11: That will get you going through it, and I imagine coffee was what was needed yesterday, because the big deal of the day dragged out a little bit. Manchester City joint breaking the British transfer record at $169 million for Enzo Fernandez.
18: Yeah, this was a fascinating negotiation, because I think Chelsea wanted to, they set a deadline and they wanted Man City to hit their deadline of £120 million bid for it 2 weeks ago, but Man City refused. They were trying to sell some players. They sold Rodri, they sold Nico Gonzalez in that time, and they'd already sold Bernardo Silva. So they were revamping their midfield, and they wanted the money in before they spent it, but eventually the two clubs were negotiating on, off, and right, really late. One of the latest deals that went through, but £125 million. That is a joint British transfer record. So, it was a huge fee. Also, I think that it's reuniting Enzo Fernandez with Enzo Maresca, the new manager of Man City. And guess where he came from? Chelsea.
11: Yeah.
18: So he's brought his player back with him to revamp his midfield, and he's been calling for leadership in his midfield, and to lose a Ballon d'Or winner like Rodri, a player who's the best player at the World Cup, the team that won the World Cup in Spain, they had to get something special in, and they got another World Cup winner in Enzo Fernandez. So yeah, I think this is going to be a really big player for Man City.
11: Yeah, it's not bad at the top, is it, if you're a Manchester City? We've had a message in from Awet in South Sudan, who said that the Monaco officials, what they did to Chelsea was unprofessional. Now, he's talking about the man the Blues had touted to replace Enzo Fernandez, Senegal's Lamine Kamara. There was a deal that was happening with that, and then it didn't happen.
18: Yeah, honestly, this was the shock of the transfer window for me. I think it was a double shock, because Chelsea had said, we're probably not going to sign a midfielder. And they were just being a little bit clever. They sort of walked away, and then boom, they suddenly signed Lamine Kamara. It was sort of around $60 million deal. And it was a real shock, because I was like, okay, wow. Chelsea have got a midfielder. This is going to be a huge deal. They wanted to replace Enzo Fernandez, so that was the reason they signed him. And Chelsea thought it was done. They had done the medical. They had agreed the fee. The paperwork had been exchanged. But there was one thing they hadn't got, which was the signature of Monaco. And Monaco were negotiating two deals at once. They had Folarin Balogun, the US men's national team international, the striker. He was going to Everton, and that kept being on and off. And they were watching that, and they would rather have sold him. They would rather sell Balogun than Kamara to Chelsea, but Balogun to Everton was their preference. And then when it was back on just before the deadline, they were like to Chelsea, let's just call off this Kamara deal. And Chelsea were furious. I was getting messages from officials, as I do every transfer window, and they were like, this is unprofessional. We're really upset with Monaco. Now, I have asked Monaco for their opinion and they haven't replied. The Balogun deal in Monaco's mind was going through. And then, lo and behold, he says no to Everton. So Monaco went from selling Kamara to not selling Kamara on their own terms. And then they went from selling Balogun, and Balogun said no to Everton. And they've ended up selling no one. And what does that mean for everyone?
19: Yeah, I mean, it doesn't mean... I mean, for Monaco as well, because financially they could have done with that money. It might mean that, you know, in January, when these clubs go back, they might get a better deal on these players. So, yeah, it just shows you the kind of way in which the transfer window works. And, I mean, you've worked on quite a few windows in the past. In comparison to this one, what do you think stood out for you?
18: Yeah, we've seen a few trends. So the obvious trend overall is there's more money being spent than ever before. To have such an increase, sort of $4.7 billion overall, that was a significant rise on the previous record set by the Premier League last season. And then we've also seen Premier League teams are now doing more deals together. So what really shocked me was Chelsea.

0: leagues financially that they prefer to deal with each other. If you want the best price for your player, you have to go to your friends in England rather than going overseas in general. So that's become a real locked-in trend, I think.
1: And in terms of the transfer window, who would you say will be the happiest?
0: I think Chelsea look really good, you know, having Emi Martinez. They've gone for this older recruitment drive, so getting in Emi Martinez, the goalkeeper from Aston Villa, that everyone sees that as a huge step forward. But Jordan Henderson coming in and Danny Welbeck, cheaper deals, but 36-year-old, 35-year-old, the youngest squad in the English league, has been adding older players to try and get leadership. So that's been quite big, and I think a lot of people think Chelsea did well despite losing Kamara. But Arsenal as well, like, not doing a lot of deals. Sometimes you're just a good team already.
1: Mm. Yeah, exactly.
0: And I think Arsenal fans are quite frustrated to not get a Julian Alvarez or not get a star like that from Atletico Madrid, a top attacker, but they look really good at the start of the season. They're strong favourites for the league, and I think there's something for the stability they've got. And we saw nine teams in the Premier League change their manager this season at the start of the year. So Arsenal are that stability in a sort of sea of madness in the Premier League, sea of money, madness. And we've loved it in the transfer window. But like, now the football's going to be played. The window is shut. Let's see.
1: Let's see how it goes. I, for one, cannot wait. It's been a fascinating window. And let's see, now that all the teams are settled, who will end up winning the race. Nizar, always great chatting to you. Nizar Kinsella joining us in the studio here on Newsday.
2: Thank you, Isaac. Let's now talk electric vehicles. And you'll probably imagine a Tesla, perhaps. But China is actually the world's biggest EV exporter, despite being largely shut out of the US market. And how has the country seemingly come from nowhere to dominate the world of electric mobility? And how can its EVs be made so cheaply? In Business Daily, Felicity Hanna has been following the money from the factory floor to the car showroom.
3: Here we are. It plays a little tune every time you get in.
4: It's very cheery.
3: Very cheery. It's a little welcome to your car.
5: This is Emma, and she's not the only driver who wanted an electric vehicle and opted for a Chinese model.
3: So I chose an EV primarily for the sustainability, but also, to be honest, for the fact that they are just so cheap.
5: 18% of electric vehicles, or EVs, sold in the UK are manufactured in China. In Western Europe, it's also hitting a record high. Chinese vehicles are competing on technology, size and availability. But perhaps more than anything else, they're competing on price. Andy Palmer has been described as the godfather of EVs for his work at Nissan on the Leaf, and he now runs the consultancy Palmer Automotive.
6: They've got this advantage in battery technology, and they've got this advantage in software technology. The interesting thing is about 91% of the materials that go into batteries are refined in China. So they really have the supply chain sewn up. It means it's relatively easy to manufacture there as well. If you look at making an EV and you exclude the battery, and let's exclude the fuel tank just to be fair on an internal combustion engine, the cost of manufacturing an EV is lower, except for the battery. The battery technology is key.
5: So they're cheap, they're innovative, but are they ethical? A frequent criticism of Chinese car manufacturers is that the quality, innovation and price competitiveness has only been possible because of the support provided by Beijing. Some argue that China is effectively dumping state-subsidised vehicles in the EU and the UK in order to gain market share, and that these prices would not be sustainable. While that is an accusation, however, that has been strongly disputed by the car makers themselves, Dr. Brian Gu is co-president of the Chinese EV maker XPeng.
7: I don't think the Chinese government is supporting every player. In fact, there are probably more competitors in China than outside of China. I would say the Chinese company's success is because they came out of the most competitive market, I would say the fittest gym, using that analogy, and bring that technology, the efficiency and the cost competitiveness to markets outside of China.
5: So do you think that those accusations that Chinese EV makers are dumping vehicles are genuine concerns from those governments?
7: We don't agree with the assessment that China is producing excess capacity. In fact, we don't have enough capacity in China to produce and satisfy our demands.

0: I would not agree with that notion of, excess capacity from our perspective. So I would say these accusations are unfounded.
1: Chinese models are not just disrupting markets, they're also creating demand in new markets. Here's Professor Alex Close of EuroEV, a European importer and distributor of Chinese electric vehicles.
2: They have picked up all the markets that the Americans and the Europeans have left. I used to work for Ford. Ford had a real big plant in Brazil. Now, suddenly, Ford wasn't that successful profitability-wise in Brazil anymore, so they decided to leave. And what happened? BYD picked it up. And now BYD is the battery electric vehicle of Brazil. If you would have asked me a few years ago, is there a market for battery electric vehicles in Brazil? I would have said, it takes a while and they need to develop their grid and so on. BYD just stepped in and hey presto, there is a market actually.
1: European governments are understandably anxious about their homegrown car makers and their workforces. It's a concern shared by the US, which has leveled tariffs of 100% on Chinese-made vehicles. The question is whether drivers will share those concerns or if they simply want to get behind the wheel of a much cheaper car.
3: Felicity Hannah there. 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Have you driven an electric vehicle, Andrew?
4: No, actually, I haven't. 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
4: Not done so yet.
3: And that's it for this edition of Newsday. Thank you for your company through the morning. Have a good day.
4: Good morning.
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6: Colombia is reeling from the false positive scandal. During a decades-long civil war, the government incentivized troops to kill civilians and pass them off as rebels.
7: That the army of a democracy carried out 7,000 extrajudicial killings to pretend that it was winning the war, it is absolutely unheard of.
6: I'm Harriet Barber, and I'm investigating how this scandal has scarred the country.
8: I was the mother full of hatred, full of a desire for revenge. The people who killed my son have to pay.
6: And how a pioneering system of reconciliation could heal the wounds.
9: Whenever any person approaches you in asking for forgiveness, the very least you can do is to extend your forgiveness in return.
6: Join me for The Price of Peace on the documentary from the BBC World Service. First, the news.
10: BBC News with Danielle Yawovietska. Iran says it's launched a wave of attacks on American targets in the Middle East after escalating US airstrikes were reported to have killed five people at an Iranian wedding ceremony. Iran's Revolutionary Guard said they'd killed a large number of American forces in Jordan, a claim swiftly denied by US officials. Our Middle East correspondent Yoland Nell reports from Jerusalem.
11: This does appear to be turning into a serious military escalation. We've had confirmation now from Bahrain as well, saying that it was intercepting these Iranian aerial attacks that had already come from Jordan. And we had Kuwait and Northern Iraq all reporting attacks too. These are all locations where there are US military bases. These are important US regional allies. Now, there were explosions across the southern Iranian coastal areas overnight. State media reporting that Bandar Abbas, the port city, was hit, Keshem Island, in the Strait of Hormuz.
10: A US aircraft carrier deployed in the Iran war has docked in the Thai resort city of Pattaya, allowing its 5,000 service members a break for the first time in 9 months. The USS Abraham Lincoln had faced grueling conditions on board, including shortages of food and hygiene products as the conflict interrupted its resupply. A leading pro-democracy activist in Hong Kong, Joshua Wong, has pleaded guilty to foreign collusion in a second national security trial against him. Our correspondent in Hong Kong, Martin Yip, was in court.
12: Joshua Wong was seen in court waving to the public gallery and smiling as some of his supporters said good morning to him from a distance. Together with his now exiled fellow activist Nathan Noh, he is accused of lobbying foreign governments to impose sanctions against Beijing and Hong Kong over the imposition in 2020 of national security laws. In the dock, Mr. Wong replied guilty when asked to enter a plea. He could now face a life sentence on top of a nearly 5-year jail term he's already serving for subversion.
10: Vladimir Putin says Ukraine has declared state terrorism after President Zelensky warned Russian airspace would be effectively closed by escalating Ukrainian drone strikes. The Russian leader, in the same breath, added that Moscow would be intensifying its own attacks on Ukraine. James Landale is in Kyiv.
13: Many airlines no longer fly to or over Russia, but some still do. And President Zelensky's warning was aimed directly at them. He said Ukraine was not threatening civilian aviation, but he said his country had a right to strike Russian military and economic targets in self-defense. And international airlines and their insurers must now consider Russian airspace to be completely unsafe and effectively closed. Drone-infested skies, he said, were no place for civilian aviation.
10: World News from the BBC. Rescuers in Chinese-controlled Tibet have cleared debris blocking the route to the Girong border crossing with Nepal, which was destroyed in last week's flooding. No survivors have been found on the Chinese side of the border, but state media say the search for the more than 500 missing can now be accelerated. Here's Laura Bicker.
14: Rescuers using heavy machinery have been working around the clock to reopen the route to the Girong border crossing between Nepal and Tibet, which was torn apart in last week's catastrophic flood. The United Nations says the response to the floods is entering a new phase of relief and recovery, and the priority now is to ensure that the 1,000 left homeless receive humanitarian assistance. The biggest challenge is still access to affected areas, and many families are still relying on helicopter flights for food and aid.
10: The US Energy Secretary Chris Wright has arrived in Venezuela to complete a controversial deal that will hand the United States control of more than a fifth of the country's oil reserves. Arriving hours after it was approved by Venezuela's parliament and military, Mr. Wright said the agreement would bring prosperity to both countries, but some Venezuelans have denounced it as a colonial-style sellout. The UN peacekeeping force in Lebanon says Israel has expanded its presence in the areas it occupies in the south of the country, despite signing a ceasefire deal mandating a gradual withdrawal. A UNIFIL spokesperson told the BBC that Israel had created 4 new military bases in recent months, bringing the number of positions to 9. Israel says it's creating a buffer zone to protect it against Hezbollah rockets. 2 commercial vessels have collided in the Sea of Marmara off the coast of Turkey's biggest city, Istanbul. Contact has been lost with one ship, and there are fears for the 10 people on board. Istanbul's governor's office said the incident happened in the early hours of Wednesday. And those are the latest stories from BBC News.
6: In Colombia's tropical lowlands, the search is on for victims of a scandal that has scarred the nation.
15: They were murdered. At this time, I cannot tell you who they are.
6: During a decades-long armed conflict, government forces killed innocent civilians, passing them off as rebels.
16: The commander of the army was very explicitly vocal about asking for results in terms of blood, very explicitly asking to fill a stadium with bodies.
6: Finding the victims is part of a bold experiment to help Colombia confront its past. Can it bring those who committed the murders to justice?
17: The major killed him with a shot to the head. And then he dressed him up to make him look like he had died in combat.
6: and help the victims' families to forgive?
18: For 19 years, I carried the burden of hatred. But what's the point of carrying all that hate if we want to help build peace in this country?
6: Can this groundbreaking approach maintain Colombia's fragile peace and bring hope to other war-torn countries desperate to escape cycles of violence? I'm Harriet Barber, and this is The Price of Peace, on the documentary from the BBC World Service. In a taped-off corner of a dusty cemetery, on the outskirts of the small town of Mutata in northwest Colombia, four men are working beneath a cluster of white excavation tents. In charge is Cesar Sanabria Medina.
15: My role here is to lead efforts related to the search for three men who were killed at the beginning of 2008. The operation will end tomorrow at 5 p.m. It will conclude whether or not any bodies are found.
6: Cesar is one of the country's few forensic anthropologists, an expert in piecing together evidence and identifying the dead.
15: The idea is to uncover the evidence, not remove it piece by piece. When dealing with a body, we don't start taking out whatever we find as we go. Instead, we uncover the entire body using brushes and trowels so we can document the position in which it was buried, whether there was evidence on top of it or beside it, and everything is recovered systematically.
6: They are searching this site because of the evidence of a man trying to atone for his part in one of the greatest atrocities of modern times.
19: My name is Jaime Coral Trujillo. In the army, I reached the rank of Sergeant First Class.
6: In 1988, Jaime enlisted in the Colombian army and found himself embroiled in the country's long-running civil conflict.
16: For over 50 years, there was an armed conflict between what was known as the FARC, the Revolutionary Armed Forces of Colombia, and the Colombian government. I'm Juanita Gubertus. I'm a Colombian lawyer, and I currently direct the Americas Division, Human Rights Watch. There was 12 million victims, the majority of them victims of internal displacement in Colombia, but hundreds of thousands of killings.
7: All of these types of victimization have left a country deeply broken. I'm André Gómez Suárez. I'm a UK-based Colombian academic and peace negotiator for the Colombian government. Whenever you talk to anyone in Colombia, and this is a common recurrence, everyone talk about the armed conflict would know someone who had suffered something. So, or the uncle or the cousin or a friend who was kidnapped, who lived extortion, who was killed, who was internally displaced. I mean, I haven't met the first person in Colombia who cannot actually tell a close story of someone who they know being victim of the conflict.
6: In the face of the ongoing crisis, Jaime hoped that joining the army would benefit his country.
19: My parents have always been farmers. We didn't have, all the luxuries we should have. And I enlisted in the army so that I could protect the civilian population, their homes and possessions, and the people themselves.
6: Instead, Jaime found himself at the center of a national disgrace. In the false positive scandal, Colombia's armed forces murdered more than 7,800 people, inflating body counts and creating the illusion that the war against the rebels was being won.
7: These were killings carried out by the Colombian military by selecting innocent people, mainly young people, from poor neighborhoods of the country. They were abducted, killed, and put into some of the battle zones as if they had been killed in combat between the army and the FARC. And this is the horrendous gross human rights violation that has taken place in Colombia. I don't really know, to be honest, of any other case like that in the world.
6: The crisis came to a head after the 2002 election of hardliner Álvaro Uribe.
20: Juro a Dios y prometo al pueblo cumplir fielmente la Constitución y las leyes de Colombia.
6: For Jaime, this was a life-changing moment.
19: The government needed results. If any members of FARC surrendered, they had to be killed. It was all about showing results. They weren't interested in arrest or seizures of equipment. The only thing that mattered was body counts.
6: Believing that killing rebels would convince the public that they were winning the war, the government offered incentives to their troops.
19: Patrol leaders or commanders who racked up kills were rewarded with trips abroad. And that's how I spent time overseas.
6: They also offered medals, cash bonuses and promotions. The government had incentivized their soldiers to kill indiscriminately. And Jaime claims one of his superior officers was determined to take advantage.
19: I met Major Guzman Ramirez David. He selected me for a special unit and taught me new techniques. Most I'd seen in other units, but he also trained us to harm civilians. We'd kill them and plant weapons on their bodies. Then we'd falsify our reports and official statements.
6: Soldiers passed off these executions as enemy rebels killed in combat, reaping rewards from the government and falsely boosting the official statistics. Because of this, the victims became known as false positives. To begin with, Jaime was solely a witness.
19: The major killed him with a shot to the head. And then he dressed him up to make him look like he had died in combat. And then shot him a few more times through his uniform, so it looked like he's been killed fighting our troops. As was normal, the weapons they planted on this person were fired using the deceased person's own hands. So the evidence would point to the individual shooting at the troops, leaving their hands covered in gunpowder residue.
6: Though deeply troubled by the killing of innocent civilians, Jaime was too afraid to speak out.
19: I felt it was the worst thing that I had ever done in my life. But at the same time, I felt unable to speak up or report it because of something you might call overwhelming fear. People were afraid that they might stage some kind of fake combat situation and kill you for talking about what was happening inside the patrol unit. So people kept quiet out of fear.
6: Soon, a commanding officer demanded that Jaime become an active participant in the murders.
19: Captain Vargas orders me to go on an operation. And a farmer appears, and Captain Vargas orders me to kill him. And I shot him. But since I was not used to that kind of thing, I shot him in the shoulder. I just couldn't do it. So the captain came over and killed him himself. From that moment on, I was totally compromised.
6: Jaime witnessed or carried out around 40 killings. And across the country, soldiers murdered thousands more. But in Soacha, a poor town on the outskirts of the nation's capital, Bogota, a group of women unexpectedly fought back.
21: My name is Blanca Novia Monroy. I am the mother of Julian Oviedo Monroy, a young man who disappeared on March 2, 2008 and was killed on March 3.
6: Julian's death would prove to be a pivotal moment in Colombian history. It would help expose the entire false positive scandal. Like many young men in Colombia, Julian faced an uncertain future. Unemployment was high and money hard to come by.
21: He left the house at 7 o'clock in the evening to meet with someone about a job. He left full of hope that he would find a job so he could help us pay the rent and keep us from being thrown out of our house. But we never heard from him again.
6: Months passed. Then Blanca began to hear worrying news on the town's streets.
21: At that point, I had no idea that there were more missing boys. I thought it was just my son, only him. But as time went on, more and more started to come out about the disappearance of other boys. That's when 19 families from Soacha began to come together. And that's when I realized it wasn't just my son. It was a neighbor's son and others too. It was a whole group of young men who had disappeared. And all of them had left for the same reason. They were offered jobs and told to go to work.
6: 6 months later, the family were told Julian's body had been found. Just one day after he had disappeared from Soacha, he'd been killed in Ocaña, a town over 400 kilometers away.
21: Then the truth slowly started coming out. Mothers were told they could go to Ocaña to bring back their sons. But when the families arrived there, they were told their sons were guerrillas or criminals, basically the worst kind of people. They told my husband, "Did you know your son was a guerrilla? That he was planting landmines?" And my husband said, "That's a lie. My son disappeared on March 2nd and was killed on March 3rd. When would he have had time to become a guerrilla?" Then other families began noticing patterns. Young men would disappear from their town, and within 4 days, they were dead. Little by little, every family began to understand how their son had died and why they had been killed.
6: Rather than accepting the army's word, the families fought back.
0: Mothers of Soacha are a group of mothers that became organized after trying to look for their disappearing children. It was a quest to defend their honor and to be able to prove that they actually had never been members of the guerrilla. And so that became a quest for justice. They grew to become one of the most important human rights groups in Colombia.
2: Cuatro mujeres, madres de víctimas de los llamados falsos positivos de Soacha, quienes aseguran...
6: Their fights were soon picked up by the media.
22: Our children were by no means criminals. What we want is justice and truth.
23: Es justicia y verdad.
7: They are a symbol of resistance and dignity of the victims. They were very humble women. They were coming from a really humble background, really difficult socioeconomic conditions. I mean, these were people whose sons were targeted because the perpetrators, the army, thought that they wouldn't have the means to start a judicial proceeding, that no one would really miss these kids because they thought that they were troubled kids, so they were, you know, from Soacha, one of the really poor neighborhood near Bogota.
6: As news of their struggles spread, discontent grew across the nation. And in October 2008, the head of the army, General Mario Montoya, was forced to admit live on radio that his soldiers were murderers.
9: Everything would appear to clearly indicate that, yes, there was a homicide.
6: A month later, Montoya resigned, and dozens of soldiers were arrested for their part in the killings. Then, even more disturbing details about the murders began to surface.
21: The boys were taken to houses, locked in rooms, given drugs or alcohol, and used in their plan. When the order came to deliver the package, the people involved would take the young men to the place where they were going to kill them. They would make them run or stage some kind of confrontation, and then they murder them. Afterwards, each family was told their son had died in combat with the army because supposedly they were guerrillas.
6: From his army barracks, Jaime anxiously followed the success of the Mothers of Soacha's campaign and the mounting public outcry.
19: In 2008, which is when it happens and explodes, I did feel worried, of course. I was on high alert. I was still an active soldier. And knowing that I was involved in similar cases to those of the Soacha mothers, I felt very concerned.
6: In April 2010, the authorities did catch up with Jaime, and he was sentenced to 60 years for his role in the false positive killings.
19: In my case, I really did wish I could turn back time. And I said to myself that if I could go back, I would never have harmed anyone. On the contrary, I would have reported it.
6: After 6 years in prison, a seismic announcement offered Jaime the chance to atone for his past and potentially win his freedom.
1: After many years of fighting, kidnapping and war, and 4 years of negotiations with the FARC rebels, Colombia's president finally had some good news.
3: Hoy podemos decir, por fin, que todo está acordado.
4: Today we can finally say that everything is agreed upon. Thanks to the titanic efforts of the delegations at the negotiating table, the final pending matters were agreed upon.
6: President Juan Manuel Santos announced the final peace agreement, ending decades of conflict with the FARC and ushering in a new era of peace and optimism.
7: The feeling in 2016 was one of the most exciting moments ever. I mean, it was unbelievable to see that.
1: Colombians took to the streets to celebrate the historic peace deal.
23: This announcement is very important for us Colombians. Most of us were born in a country at war, and this offers a ray of hope. When looking at a terrible past, it offers the chance of a bright future.
7: It was so exciting. It was a way of thinking that a new beginning had started in Colombia. With the people in the streets, there was a sense of, I would say, brotherhood. It was a sense of, we finally gone through this, and now the country is going to get united to move into a new phase where we don't have to fight each other.
6: The deal also included steps to help the country move on from the conflict towards a more peaceful future.
0: The 2016 agreement created a transitional justice comprehensive system that includes a truth commission, includes a unit to search for the missing, and emblematically, it creates a special jurisdiction for peace, a national special tribunal that is charged with the role of prosecuting those most responsible of the most serious and representative crimes committed during the Colombian armed conflict, both by the member of the armed forces and by the members of the guerrillas.
6: Known as the Jurisdicción Especial para la Paz, or JEP, this tribunal was tasked with tackling the false positive scandal, not as a punitive process, but one of truth and reconciliation. Soldiers who admit to the murders can have jail terms replaced with limited freedom, with their movements restricted to a set area, but only if they cooperate fully with the JEP and the victims' families. For Jaime, this offered a lifeline.
19: Even though I hadn't finished with the ordinary justice system, the sentences were still extremely long. It was a 60-year sentence. So when the special jurisdiction for peace came along, I felt the best thing to do was to submit to it.
6: JEP and Jaime also shared a common goal, bringing those who had issued the orders to justice.
19: We were really just used as tools to carry out these killings. In my particular case, they paid for a lawyer, and the first thing the lawyer said was, let's put these three non-commissioned officers and this officer forward and let everyone else go free. You end up saying to yourself, how could I have caused so much harm? And why am I the only one paying for it here when there are other people responsible who are still out there?
6: Jaime's next step was appearing before a magistrate in a JEP court known as a sala or room.
24: Good morning, Your Honor. Good morning to everybody present. My name is Jaime Coral Trujillo. I pleaded to be held accountable as one of those most responsible for all of them, and I also made a commitment to cooperate. It was like a system. pattern that ran through several units, and it was practically like a virus that everyone caught because we all did the same.
6: During his hearings, Jaime provided information about the murder of three false positives in Mutata. It was this testimony that led César and his forensic team to the town cemetery.
15: So far, we've only found what you would usually find in a public cemetery. We haven't yet reached what we were looking for.
6: Waiting for news in a nearby hotel is the father of one of the men believed to have been killed by soldiers.
5: My name is Alberto Royave. I'm the father of Richard Alberto Royal. I want to know what happened. To know if he's alive or dead. To know the truth. That's the only thing I want.
6: Alberto's hopes rest solely with the success of the forensic team's search. And they have made a discovery in the corner of the cemetery.
15: See? Yes, we found a lot of personal items. We also found some bone fragments that seem to be associated with funeral items, meaning clothes or personal effects.
6: However, César doubts that these are the remains of false positives. He thinks they are linked to a common problem in Colombia's cemeteries, overcrowding.
15: Usually 4 years after the burial, the relatives come and dig up the dead. Their remains have to be exhumed and the bones placed in a small box called an ossuary.
6: This ossuary is transferred to a smaller above-ground tomb, which is much cheaper to rent. But bone fragments are often left behind.
15: There's a lot of evidence, but it's not the evidence that we were looking for.
6: With dusk rapidly approaching, the team will have to continue their search tomorrow. You're listening to the documentary from the BBC World Service. The Price of Peace continues in a moment.
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6: I'm Harriet Barber. Join me in a couple of minutes for part two of The Price of Peace, as we explore how Colombians are finding the courage to forgive those who murdered their loved ones.
22: For 19 years, I carried the burden of hatred. But what's the point of carrying all that hate if we want to help build peace in this country?
6: As The Price of Peace continues after the news.
10: BBC News with Danielle Yawovietska. Iran says it's launched attacks on American targets across the Middle East in response to intensifying US airstrikes. The US military has denied assertions by Iran that the attacks on US forces in Jordan were deadly. A US aircraft carrier deployed in the Iran war has docked in the Thai resort city of Pattaya, allowing its 5,000 service members a break for the first time in 9 months. Grueling conditions were reported on board the USS Abraham Lincoln, including shortages of food and hygiene products. Vladimir Putin says Ukraine has declared state terrorism after President Zelensky warned Russian airspace would be effectively closed by escalating Ukrainian drone strikes. Mr. Zelensky said Russian skies would become completely dangerous. The UN peacekeeping force in Lebanon says Israel has expanded its presence in southern areas it occupies despite signing a ceasefire mandating a gradual withdrawal. It said Israel had created 4 new military bases in recent months. A leading pro-democracy activist in Hong Kong has pleaded guilty to foreign collusion in a second trial against him. Joshua Wong was due to be released from prison next year, but the new charges could bring a life sentence. At least 16 people have been killed in a bus crash in Egypt's South Sinai region. The accident happened between the Red Sea tourist towns of Dahab and Nueva. The US Energy Secretary Chris Wright has arrived in Venezuela to complete a deal that will hand the US control of more than a fifth of the country's oil reserves. Arriving hours after it was approved by Venezuela's parliament and military, Mr. Wright said the agreement would bring prosperity to both countries. Two commercial vessels have collided in the Sea of Marmara off the coast of Turkey's biggest city, Istanbul. Contact has been lost with one ship and there are fears for the 10 people on board. Coast Guard boats and helicopters have been deployed in the continuing search and rescue effort. BBC News.
6: Colombia is coming to terms with the false positive scandal. Incentivized by the government, the army killed over 7,000 innocent civilians and passed them off as rebels during the country's decades-long civil conflict. Murders that incensed peace negotiator André Gómez Suárez.
7: That the army of a democracy carried out 7,000 extrajudicial killings to pretend that it was winning the war and to actually create a culture within the armed forces that they could do this in order to get benefits, to get holidays, to get a promotion. It is absolutely unheard of.
6: I'm Harriet Barber, and you're listening to the documentary from the BBC World Service. This is The Price of Peace, an exploration of how a groundbreaking justice system called HEP is helping Colombia to overcome the false positive scandal. In a cemetery in the town of Mutata, a team of forensic scientists is carrying out a key aim of the process, finding the remains of the victims. They have unearthed fragments of bones and teeth, but forensic anthropologist Cesar Sanabria Medina is convinced these aren't connected to the missing.
12: Well, we are in a cemetery, so it's common to find all kinds of evidence. If we were to stick a shovel in the ground here and dig a hole, we'd find little pieces of bone everywhere.
6: Cesar's team was directed to dig here by the evidence of a man seeking redemption for his part in the scandal. Jaime Corral Trujillo admitted being complicit in over 40 false positive murders and claims the practice was endemic.
19: I believe it was a system. It was systematic. False positives were being carried out across all the units, and the senior commanders were fully aware of what was happening. That's why they were ordering those of us in subordinate positions to carry out these acts.
6: Although Jaime's evidence is yet to lead to discoveries in Mutata, his testimony has already proved vital in other false positive cases.
13: My name is Amparo Cano Correa. I am the mother of John Harvey Cañas Cano.
6: In 2023, Amparo's son, John Harvey, had been missing for 18 years.
13: He was a pretty quiet young guy. He didn't really have friends because he was more of a loner. Very serious, with a bit of a strong personality. But he was a good kid.
6: He'd last been seen alone and desperately looking for a job. According to Jaime, his commanding officer singled out such individuals to boost his unit's killing statistics.
19: Major Guzman gives us some money and ordered us to bring him a number of individuals from Medellin because others were getting results targeting vulnerable people.
6: Jaime and fellow soldier Fidel Ochoa dressed in civilian clothes and took a bus to the city.
19: In Medellin, we find a person sleeping on a table. Ochoa wakes him up, gives him something to eat, and tells him there are some job opportunities at a fruit pulping plant.
6: This person was John Harvey. Jaime and Fidel took him to Tabayoba, 150 kilometers to the north, where the rest of their unit was waiting.
19: Major Guzman immediately discharges a firearm at John Harvey Cañas Cano's head. And they reported it as a combat kill. saying he was a FARC member who had died in a firefight. After that came the reports and the statements. Reports Major Guzman prepared so we would stick to the story we were supposed to tell.
6: These reports said Jean Harvey's body was buried in Dabeiba, but a search of the cemetery found nothing. Then Jaime revealed new information.
19: I was ordered to bury him in the Canepa cemetery in order to delay people from finding him. His documents were also burned, everything, on the orders of Guzman.
6: The HEP had been looking in the wrong place. They moved their operation 120 kilometers to Carepa and invited John Harvey's mother to attend the excavation. She was accompanied by her sister, Esneda.
22: We went to Carepa, and they told us, okay, we know he is here, that much is certain, but we don't know which of these vaults he is in. That day, they pulled out around 10 bodies, but John Jarby wasn't one of them. Still, they said, let's keep looking, let's open one last crypt. The forensic team had one clue. John Jarby had something distinctive about his teeth. He still had a baby tooth, basically the first molar that comes in. He had never lost it. There were about four bodies there, in different bags. They pull out the first one. No. The second one, no. The third one, no. Then, when they got the fourth, he said, wow, there is the tooth. Just like we were told, this must be John Jarby.
6: Despite Hep's confidence that they had finally found John Harvey, this had to be officially verified. The remains were transported to Medellin for forensic identification.
21: That's an entry wound. And look, here are the shots, the bullet hole. I am Karen Cristina Araganzualte, a doctor who specializes in forensic anthropology. All of us who work in the search for missing people have a labor of love and passion, and we devote ourselves to it. It's what moves us.
6: Karen personally took charge of the forensic verification.
21: John Harvey was one of the first cases we identified from the cemetery in Carepa. I remember him because his case had been prioritized. The missing person unit had been looking for him for a very long time. The HEP team told us something like, we're sure it's him. Please verify and confirm whether it really is.
6: As with all false positive cases, the official identification hinges on DNA. Small samples are cut out of the recovered bones. Then, DNA is extracted and compared with samples taken from family members of the missing false positives.
21: Whenever a match comes along, for us, it is enormous happiness because the family can receive the body and it will ease their grief.
6: Once an identification is made, Karen helps organize a ceremonial handover of the remains, called a dignified delivery.
21: It's a very sad process because you wish you could return loved ones to their families alive. But at the same time, it's also incredibly meaningful for us as an institution. I'll never forget when one woman told me, after 20 years, doctor, I'm not sad. I'm happy. Even if you're giving him back to me dead, at least now I'll have somewhere to go visit him at the cemetery. After 20 years, I'll finally be able to move on. It's hard, but also deeply rewarding, because when someone disappears, the grief never really ends. This way, families can finally have some closure.
6: For John Harvey's family, this dignified delivery was a vital step in their healing process.
22: And they returned him to us, and now we have him. For us, it was like getting our life back.
14: Of course, you brought me a great sense of peace, immense peace.
6: Despite the emotional relief of receiving John Harvey's remains, his aunt Esneida was left with huge questions.
22: We had always known that the paramilitaries and the guerrillas kill people. But the fact that the army killed our sons, it hurt deeply because we grew up hearing our mother say, if you ever think something bad is going to happen to you, go to a soldier. They will protect you. So, to find out that the very people we trusted to protect us were actually responsible for this, that devastated us. Our so-called glorious Colombian army, we lost trust. In fact, we even lost trust in the state itself.
6: It's a view expressed by many families of false positives victims and could threaten the country's fragile peace. According to human rights advocate Juanita Gobertes, the solution is to use a system known as restorative justice.
0: The idea of restorative justice is that those who are responsible for the most heinous crime need to be sanctioned with a component of retributive justice, of effective restriction of liberty, and need to contribute to satisfy victims' rights. We need the combination. We need effective restriction of liberty while at the same time assuring that former FARC combatants, former members of the armed forces that committed these atrocious crimes need to redress victims' rights.
6: HEP orders guilty soldiers to clear landmines, repair roads, and to create memorials for the false positives. In some cases, they even help with the excavations of the missing.
2: There has been a long discussion amongst the international community that if you don't address the rights of the victims, a country that signs a peace agreement might relapse into conflict again because the wounds run so deeply in society. Peace processes are not really about disarming illegal armed groups or, you know, guerrilla fighters. It's about rebuilding the social fabric of a country so that violence as a way of solving conflicts is not thinkable again in the future.
6: And HEP is trying to go one step further.
22: HEP contacted us and said, look, we are going to have a meeting to talk about your case. And there they explained this was a different kind of justice, not prison, but rather transitional and restorative justice. If someone kills a loved one of yours, what do you want? You want them in prison. You even wish bad things on them, that they get 40 years and rot there. So at first we were like, wait, what do you mean no prison? Then they showed us videos where the men confessed.
24: First, Major Guzman Ramirez shot him in the head.
22: That was the first time we heard directly from them what had really happened.
24: His identity documents and the things he was carrying in his suitcase were burned to deliberately delay any investigation.
6: But HEP's ultimate goal was something far more ambitious.
22: The HEP met with us every month, preparing us to eventually meet face to face with them.
24: First of all, meeting with the families is voluntary, and it is hard.
22: And that's what happened. After 8 months, we met them for the first time.
24: We are all humans, and they're carrying a lot of pain too, so yes, at first, I was afraid.
22: They took responsibility and said, forgive us. And beyond that, they acknowledged that our son was not a guerrilla fighter. They said, those were the orders we were giving.
24: It's difficult and emotionally exhausting because there's still that feeling of resentment. He hurt me. He took my loved one away. So it's hard.
6: Notwithstanding the obvious tension, this initial meeting did lead to something far deeper and far more meaningful.
14: We talk. We speak on the phone. We have conversations.
24: Yes, we stay in touch regularly, every week or sometimes once a month.
14: In November, we were over there in Dabeiba. We stayed in the same hotel. We talk. We went out together.
19: Over time, there's been a real sense of closeness between us.
14: I don't hold any resentment towards him.
6: Despite his role in the death of John Harvey, the family have granted Jaime forgiveness.
19: I think I'm one of the people who's been especially fortunate to have this kind of relationship with the family. Thank God we built a good friendship. We talk often, and nowadays there's a genuine sense of warmth between us.
6: The effect of this friendship has been so profound that Jaime never goes anywhere without a very personal memento.
14: It's something I'm truly and deeply grateful for, honestly, from the bottom of my heart, because you told the truth.
6: A voicemail from John Harvey's mother, Amparo.
14: There are so many mothers out there who still haven't been able to find their children, who haven't been able to bring them back to the town where they belong. I will always thank you for giving me that joy, that blessing of being able to have my son here. Well, I'm grateful that you are well, that your family is well, and may the Lord bless you.
19: That is the most beautiful memory I carry with me in my life. That humility, that resilience, and that sense of peace they had. I mean, being able to forgive someone who hurt them, and the fact that today we still have a relationship and keep in regular contact, that we've been able to share things and maintain such a good friendship. I treasure that. And I hold on to all those beautiful memories I have of them.
6: And for John Harvey's aunt, Esneda, the emotional release of forgiving Jaime has allowed her to move on and look to the future.
22: For 19 years, I carried the burden of hatred, resentment. But what's the point of carrying all that hate if we want to help build peace in this country? To leave our grandchildren, our children, our great-grandchildren a better Colombia. It's about compromise. Peace is about compromise.
6: Peace negotiator André Gómez Suárez believes personal revelations like this are vital for moving the country forwards.
2: Now, healing is a complex word. It depends the wound. You know, sometimes you need a scar when the cut is very deep. And farther down the line, this will help the next generations to move forward. So I would say definitely, the special jurisdiction for peace are part of the building block that you need in order to pave the long journey for reconciliation. Because without justice, without truth, and without mercy, you don't have reconciliation farther down the road.
6: Across the country, more and more people are relying on HEP to come to terms with Colombia's violent past, with former soldiers publicly asking for redemption from the families of their victims.
12: And I truly hope one day, even if I'm no longer present, or even if I'm no longer here, may you forgive me.
5: Whenever any person approaches you in asking for forgiveness, the very least you can do is to extend your forgiveness in return. Mr. Edgar, I have forgiven you.
6: Even those who were initially skeptical have come to see the value of the restorative justice model.
21: I was the mother full of hatred, full of a desire for revenge. The people who killed my son have to pay. They have to pay because they took away the light of my eyes.
6: When Blanca Monroy's son, Julian, was killed by government soldiers in 2008, she became part of the Mothers of Soacha, a pressure group that publicly exposed the false positive scandal.
21: I told my solicitor, I don't want the HEP handling my son's case because it's complete impunity. But as time went on, we started to realize that HEP had opened a small window, a tiny window, for us to learn the truth, to understand what really happened.
6: Finding closure for Julian's death has converted Blanca into an advocate for HEP and what it offers Colombians.
21: There are many mothers who don't accept it many mothers who say they won't forgive. And I understand their anger and their pain, because it's incredibly hard. It hurts deeply. But what do we gain by living full of hatred and rage? We make ourselves ill.
6: So far, the remains of hundreds of missing false positives have been

0: We haven't found any ribcage remains or pelvic bones.
1: Despite finding so few bones, Cesar is happy to call the mission a success.
0: Here we're seeing the parts of three bodies laid out, buried in this position, one after the other, buried at the same time. If they can extract DNA, it might match the three people we are looking for, or it might produce a hit for other people missing in the region. I've always understood the pain of the victims, of knowing that someone they love has gone missing. So it gives me a great deal of satisfaction to play a small part in the wider effort to find those who have disappeared. It's always deeply rewarding.
1: Hopefully, another three families will finally gain closure and learn what happened to their missing sons, brothers, and husbands. But despite the undoubted success of HEP, for some it does come with danger.
2: I received a threat. They were calling me an informer, because I was cooperating with the special jurisdiction, saying that informers end up dead. The other threat I received came directly from a sergeant when I was picking up my son from a school in the north of Bogotá. He told me that my wife, my son, and I were going to be minced up and turned into sausage.
1: Jaime knows these threats are very real. More than 1,500 people connected with the peace process have been assassinated since 2016.
2: Both my family and I have to be very careful. That's why I might be in one place today and somewhere else tomorrow. This has had a major impact on our lives. I have children who are at school, and you have to be constantly vigilant and keep a close eye on the situation. You live with the feeling that you never know when they might catch up with you. That's why you try not to stick to a routine, to avoid being taken by surprise by them.
1: In addition, the commanding officer Jaime accuses of ordering many of the killings, Major Guzman, continues to deny all allegations. His trial is ongoing. But Jaime has no regrets in daring to speak out.
2: Well, I've gotten a bit of relief from the guilt by explaining everything to the Jurisdicción Especial para la Paz, leaving nothing out. And I am prepared to work with them for as long as necessary to repair the harm that we caused to society.
1: Through the courage of people like Jaime and the powers of human forgiveness, Colombia is slowly coming to terms with its violent past, and not just with the false positives. Using similar processes of restorative justice, HEP is also tackling other atrocities from the era of armed conflict, including kidnappings and murders committed by FARC rebels, and environmental crimes by both sides. Today, Colombians are sensing a positive change in their country.
3: Despite the fact that violence has re-emerged, Colombia is nowhere near the kind of Colombia that I grew up in. It certainly gives me pride to talk about how far Colombia has gone, but I also speak from the challenges that I know that we face today in how to assure that we don't go back to those levels of violence.
1: However, events in recent months have left some fearing for the future of HEP.
4: You're with BBC News. Let's head to Colombia now, where the right-wing candidate Alvarado de la Espria has narrowly won the presidential election.
1: De la Espria has pledged to terminate the peace process, refusing to negotiate with the FARC, a move that could spell the end of HEP. But André Gómez Suárez is confident the new president won't get his way.
5: The special jurisdiction for peace is part of the Colombian constitution. And so to stop the implementation of the peace agreement, De La Espriella will have to actually do a constitutional reform. And it will have to take many steps that are not so easy and straightforward.
1: Now, other countries are recognizing the value of Colombia's peace process. Syria is looking into a similar model as it faces its own quest for reconciliation after years of bloodshed. Those who have embraced HEP have felt the powers of restorative justice and know the price of peace is well worth paying.
6: tanto.

0: matters both to us and to the families because it helps people understand. I believe we've made a lot of progress, and we continue to be fully willing to cooperate in whatever the Special Jurisdiction for Peace believes is necessary moving forward.
1: We hope that in the end, our Colombia can become something new. That blood had to be spilled, may perhaps have been what was needed to bring about this change. And from here, we must keep going, keep talking, keep having dialogue, starting in our own homes. But we need to raise one another with love, raise one another with empathy, and raise one another in peace.
2: The Price of Peace was presented by Harriet Barber. The producer was Duncan Bulling. It was a 2 Degrees West production for the BBC World Service.
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4: At 8 hours GMT, welcome to the newsroom from the BBC World Service. I'm Paul Moss, and in this edition, we hear from the Middle East, where the US and its allies have once again exchanged fire with Iran. Are we back to full-scale conflict? For sailors on board a US aircraft carrier, there is at least a pause in hostilities as their ship docks after a grueling 8 months at sea.
5: There have been sailors attempting to jump overboard, alleged suicide attempts, cries for help, so to speak.
4: Also in this program, the Hong Kong democracy campaigner facing a possible life prison sentence. Germany tells Russia, you launched the drone attack on Leipzig airport. And the simple test that could save thousands from a terrible disease.
6: Patients are higher risk of having bladder cancer can be diagnosed earlier and treated more quickly.
4: We'll have that story and others after this bulletin of international news.
7: BBC News with Danielle Yawovietska. Iran says it's launched a wave of attacks on American targets across the Middle East in response to intensifying US airstrikes on Iran. Jordan, Kuwait and Bahrain have reported being targeted. American strikes on Iran on Tuesday reportedly hit a wedding, killing 5 people and injuring dozens more. Here's our Middle East correspondent, Yolande Nell.
8: The US Central Command has only said that it was targeting military assets, also air defences, radar capabilities. At the same time, there are reports of other civilian sites having been targeted in Iranian state media. They're saying there was a fish meal factory, a civilian airport that were hit as well. These do appear to be strong explosions, stronger than we saw at the weekend in that earlier exchange of fire between the US and Iran. That was the first that had taken place in a month.
7: A US aircraft carrier deployed in the Iran war has docked in the Thai resort city of Pattaya, allowing its 5,000 service members a break for the first time in 9 months. The USS Abraham Lincoln had faced grueling conditions on board as the conflict interrupted its resupply of essential items. A leading pro-democracy activist in Hong Kong has pleaded guilty to foreign collusion in a second national security trial against him. Joshua Wong, who's 29, is already serving a prison term for subversion. He was due to be released next year, but the new charges could bring a life sentence. He was accused of conspiring with others to ask foreign entities to disrupt Hong Kong and Chinese laws. The BBC's Martin Yip says he was one of the best-known faces in the now-suppressed democracy movement.
9: Did advocate ideas of self-determination, and in that sense, Beijing just can't stand with any ideas of such kind. Therefore, after the 2019 protests, they have decided to put in this very piece of national security law, which we've seen the change of political atmosphere in Hong Kong in such way ever since, with the diminishing and literally disappearance of the pro-democracy camp.
7: Vladimir Putin says Ukraine has declared state terrorism after President Zelensky warned Russian airspace would be effectively closed by escalating Ukrainian drone strikes. The Russian leader also said Moscow would be intensifying its own attacks on Ukraine. Mr. Zelensky issued the warning to airlines and insurers, saying Russian skies would become completely dangerous. James Landale is in Kyiv.
10: It's almost as if the Ukrainians have suddenly realised that this is a point of leverage that they haven't really been exercising. And it might have been illustrated recently by the CIA director going to Moscow and the Americans saying very explicitly to the Ukrainians, please just stop your drone strikes while our guy is in Moscow. And I think the Ukrainians have realised that this is a point of leverage that they can use against the Russians. And so essentially they're very, very explicitly saying to the airlines and their insurers, don't go to Russia.
7: BBC World News. A court in South Korea has jailed the former head of a care home for people with severe disabilities for 15 years for sexually assaulting residents. The man, identified only by his surname Kim, was convicted of abusing three women at the Saekdongwon facility in Incheon. The case prompted inspections of more than 1,500 disability care homes across South Korea. The EU foreign policy chief says the attempted drone attack last month at Leipzig airport that Germany has attributed to Russia had the hallmarks of state-sponsored terrorism. Kaya Kallas said the EU had summoned the Russian envoy over the incident. President Putin responded by accusing Germany of planting evidence to blame Russia. Speaking more broadly, Ms. Kallas said that work was ongoing on extensive sanctions against Russia over its escalating attacks on Ukraine. The US Energy Secretary Chris Wright has arrived in Venezuela to complete a controversial deal that grants the United States control of more than a fifth of the country's oil reserves. Arriving hours after it was approved by Venezuela's parliament and military, Mr. Wright said the agreement would benefit both countries.
11: This is rejoining the partnership between the United States and the people of Venezuela. I think very good times are coming as large investments flow into this country. That creates more jobs, which pushes wage pressure up, creates opportunity for Venezuelans, prosperity, and it snowballs. When you get business confidence and you get investment, it creates all sorts of opportunities.
7: Some Venezuelans have denounced it as a colonial-style sellout and are concerned at the heavy involvement of a controversial Venezuelan businessman, Alejandro Betancourt. At least 16 people have been killed and almost 30 others injured in a bus crash in Egypt's South Sinai region. The cause of the crash is not yet known. The area near the Red Sea towns of Dahab and Nuweiba is a popular destination for international tourists. 20 ambulances were sent to the scene to treat and evacuate the injured. BBC News.
4: You're listening to The Newsroom with me, Paul Moss. Donald Trump at least seemed happy. I like our position now much better, the US president said. We have almost total control over the Hormuz Strait. He was speaking after the US struck targets in southern Iran. Iran then retaliated, as it has before, by attacking American bases in the region, this time in Jordan and Iraq. And within the last couple of hours, Kuwait said residential buildings there had been hit by Iranian drones, though without any injuries resulting. Iran, meanwhile, says the US strikes hit a wedding, killing five people. A short while ago, I spoke to our Middle East correspondent, Yolande Nell, in Jerusalem. She says this latest round of fighting could mark a return to full-scale conflict.
8: It looks like that pause that lasted about a month in open warfare between US and Iran is over. This looks like a serious military escalation. The Iranians saying that they also attacked the United Arab Emirates. Already we've been hearing that Jordan, Bahrain, northern Iraq, Kuwait had all reported Iranian attacks in response to the latest US attacks on Iran. Of course, those countries are all US allies in the region and they have US military bases there. Now, there are reports coming from the Iranian Revolutionary Guard that four of its personnel were killed in the latest US strikes. That's after local officials and the Iranian Red Crescent had said there are about a dozen people who were killed, including those who were at this wedding. And as the US has been saying, that it was targeting military assets, it was targeting also air defenses and radar capabilities. The Iranian media reports have really been emphasizing how there were also civilian targets that were hit, and they include a fish meal factory, a civilian airport, and this house where people were killed, including this child at the wedding. Now, from both sides, what we're seeing are stronger attacks than were seen even at the weekend when we had that first exchange of fire in a month, and more widespread attacks coming from Iran in retaliation too, with lots of strong rhetoric.
4: What is the US saying about this suggestion that its attacks killed five people at a wedding?
8: The US has acknowledged that there are reports about this, but it says it never targets civilians, and pointedly added, unlike the Revolutionary Guards. So this is a new development. It's quite a large number of people who have been killed in these latest strikes, according to the reports we're getting from the Iranian side.
4: Iran also claiming that it's killed a number of US soldiers. Have the US authorities said anything about that?
8: So far, the initial reports coming from US officials are that there have not been US service personnel killed in Jordan, as Iran is claiming. They're saying that their initial reports are that there are no casualties in that case. And we have the Jordanian armed forces coming out saying that they had intercepted missiles that were fired at the country. There is video showing apparently one of those interceptions over the Jordanian southern port of Aqaba.
4: We have previously seen the United States and Iran exchanging attacks and yet negotiations continuing. Is that happening now, do you think, or is this a sign that we're back to full-scale conflict with no prospect of any kind of peace agreement?
8: Well, interestingly, Pakistan, which has been such a key mediator between the US and Iran, it has come out saying it remains engaged on talks to end the conflict. It remains positive that the two sides will return to dialogue. But the message coming from President Trump when he was talking to Fox News was really that he was not trying to push Iran to go back to the negotiation table. He said, "I think an agreement with them is not worth the paper it's written on." And writing on Truth Social, his platform on social media, he said, "When are the Iranian people going to rise up and fight?" As though he's looking back to an uprising in Iran, the prospects of possible regime change. When there was the Iranian president, Masoud Pezeshkian, speaking ahead of the latest US attacks on Iran, he did say that Tehran was ready to return to that memorandum of understanding that was signed in June between the US and Tehran. Of course, that fell apart quite quickly, but he said that Iran was ready to go back to that if Washington would follow suit.
4: Yolande Nell. So, the ship has arrived in port. Its crew are finally walking on dry land once again. After a record 250 days at sea, the US aircraft carrier, the Abraham Lincoln, is in Thailand. It served as part of the force attacking Iran. And the carrier's ever-lengthening deployment has become a political issue itself, with reports there wasn't enough food on board and that sailors weren't getting the most basic supplies like soap and toothpaste. For some, it was all apparently too much, according to Natalia Oliverio, Pentagon correspondent for the Military Times.
5: There have been several reports of sailors attempting to jump overboard, some for alleged suicide attempts, others for alleged cries for help, so to speak. So you're looking at people who have been inside the interior parts of the ship for nearly 9 months straight. So without seeing land, without stopping, without having any time off at all, they've really been burning the candle at both ends.
4: The Abraham Lincoln has docked close to the Thai resort of Pattaya, which is well accustomed to hosting military visitors. Ever since the days of the Vietnam War, it's been a place for American service members on shore leave to drink, to carouse, and, let's be honest, the town has always had a thriving sex industry. The BBC's Southeast Asia correspondent Jonathan Head is in Pattaya. He told us about what awaits the sailors there, but first, how the American military has responded to those reports about the conditions its service personnel have been living under.
12: The US Navy has said that a lot of those reports are exaggerated. It's not as bad as has been stated by some of the families of those on board in military media as well. US congressmen have also raised concerns about the conditions on board, about the mental state of men who, you know, they were in combat for most of those 250 days. That's very, very intense. It's always stressful being on board an aircraft carrier. It's like a giant metal box. it was a record stretch of time without a single break, no shore break at all. So they are in need of R&R. And frankly, I think many people say no better place than Pattaya. I mean, this was 60, 70 years ago, it was a fishing village, and it became what it is today, this extraordinary kind of legendary entertainment beach resort, largely because of American servicemen and women who came on R&R, rest and recreation, during the Vietnam War, way back sort of 50 years ago, and it built it up into this incredible city. It is an entertainment city, and those sailors, I mean, they've docked just a short way south of where I am now. We know that they will be getting on shuttle buses. These will be running throughout the day to bring them here in the next couple of hours or so. And there is every imaginable kind of bar, restaurant, every scene possible that is available to them here. There are a few restrictions. I mean, the US military have told them there are one or two notorious streets with go-go bars, a lot of scantily clad women. The sex industry is big here. They're not supposed to go there. They're not supposed to go into the cannabis shops that you see everywhere now in Thailand. And they're not supposed to use the rather risky sea sports that are available offshore, paragliding or jet skiing. That's off limits. Otherwise, the whole city is theirs. And the Thai authorities are broadly very, very happy about this. They've laid out a warm welcome. There are posters up in the shops offering them discounts, welcoming them personally, the US Navy. This city depends on tourism, and tourism has been hit hard this year, ironically, by the very same Iran war that this aircraft carrier has just left. So they need the custom. The sailors have been on board for 9 months in total now. They haven't been able to spend their salaries. I think everyone's hoping that provided there are no scandals or salacious headlines, this is going to be a win-win for both the US Navy and for the city of Pattaya.
4: Jonathan Head. Every year, nearly a quarter of a million people worldwide die from cancer of the bladder. But it's a disease which can be treated and indeed sometimes cured if it's caught in time. Now, an at-home urine test has been developed which, according to a new study, can spot more than 9 in 10 bladder cancer cases. And if a larger trial is successful, that could mean not only lives saved, but also that patients are spared invasive and deeply unpleasant examinations. Professor Richard Bryan is one of the inventors of the GELEAS test and is now very optimistic about its potential.
6: We're delighted with the results that have been published today. My colleagues and I at the University of Birmingham devised and developed this urine test over the course of the last 12 years, and it accurately diagnoses bladder cancer by looking for the tumour-related DNA fingerprint in a urine sample. And the results that we've shown today confirm very high accuracy and show that the urine test can potentially be used to speed up the diagnosis of patients urgently referred to hospital with symptoms suspicious of bladder cancer. We think that the results that we published today will mean that many more hospitals will choose to use the test sooner rather than later. In the UK each year, over 250,000 patients are investigated for symptoms suspicious for bladder cancer. And those investigations involve a scan of the kidneys and bladder, as well as a visual inspection of the bladder by a small telescope inserted via the urethra. The GELEAS bladder urine test is so accurate that some of the patients who would ordinarily be waiting for urgent investigation, that the test is so accurate that potentially those patients can be redirected to a routine inspection of the bladder, and that creates extra capacity for other patients at higher risk of having bladder cancer so that they can be diagnosed earlier and treated more quickly.
4: Professor Richard Bryan, Director of the Bladder Cancer Research Centre at the University of Birmingham. You're listening to The Newsroom from the BBC World Service. Still to come, Ariana Grande makes an emotional exit from her tour after announcing she'll step back from public life.
13: She said that, you know, she'll always remember this time with her fans and that she hopes to see them, you know, at some other point. She did not mention, though, when she would resume touring.
4: That story coming up. But first, the end of prison had been in sight for the Hong Kong democracy activist Joshua Wong. He's currently serving a near 5-year sentence for subversion, handed down after he and others tried to hold an election to choose candidates for Hong Kong's Legislative Council. Mr. Wong was due to be released next year, but he's just pleaded guilty to new charges, which could earn him a life sentence. The BBC's Martin Yip was in court and joins me now from Hong Kong. First of all, Martin, what exactly has Mr. Wong pleaded guilty to?
9: Well, so Joshua Wong has pleaded guilty to this charge of collusion with foreign forces. That's already the abbreviation of the whole term, which accused him of trying to lobby around the world for foreign countries or foreign entities to lay sanction against China and Hong Kong for the very fact that Beijing has imposed a national security law in Hong Kong back in June 2020. And Nathan Law, who is now in exile, living in Britain under political asylum, has been listed as a co-defendant. And in today's court hearings, Joshua Wong was read with this charge, and then he was asked if he plead, how does he plead, which he said guilty. And then the court read out the so-called facts listed by the prosecutors, which then Joshua Wong also replied confirmed. And in within those details, that included how he traveled around the world, meeting officials from the US government, from the European Union, speaking to them, persuading them to put out these sanction measures against China and Hong Kong. And also mentioned that in an interview with the BBC, just weeks after the imposition of this national security law, Nathan Law told the BBC that after discussion with Joshua Wong, they've agreed to keep someone in Hong Kong to fight what they call the international line of propaganda in one sense. And these are what Joshua Wong has pleaded guilty to today.
4: Joshua Wong, you know, is a key figure in the democracy movement. Others are in prison or as you suggest, some in exile. And I wondered where that leaves the pro-democracy movement in Hong Kong. Is it still going in any way, shape or form?
9: Well, within Hong Kong itself, at least there's a little to none in the name of organization that would call themselves pro-democracy or bearing this kind of thoughts. The Legislative Council, say, for example, is fully staffed by pro-Beijing politicians. And then the government have been emphasizing the full force of administration by Beijing. So it's pretty much a pro-Beijing society that China is hoping for. And the landscape has changed for so much.
4: Martin Yip in Hong Kong. Thank you very much indeed. Rescue teams are clearing roads to try to get aid to flood-hit areas of Nepal and Tibet. The United Nations says the focus is now on relief and recovery rather than rescue. More than 1,000 people are known to have died and more than 4,000 others are still missing. Our correspondent in Beijing, Stephen McDonnell, gave us the latest.
14: The only new piece of information we've received from officials on the Tibetan side of the border so far today is relating to the road connection. For days, we've been reporting that engineers have been trying to punch through a road through the mountain areas to that worst hit area. And apparently that has now been achieved. It's been very difficult at times that in terms of building this road, they've had to dredge part of a heavily rushing, powerful river. But that has now been established. That means more equipment, more emergency teams can enter the area. It will, though, be too late for the hundreds of people still missing. What we do know is that the real death toll is going to be much, much higher than the official death toll in Tibet as it currently stands. There are nearly 550 people listed as missing, and rescue teams haven't found any survivors since last week. It would take an absolute miracle for them to find anybody else. So I suppose the task now will be in looking for bodies and trying to work out what information is required to inform people that their loved ones are not coming back. Now, in the long run, What China has to decide is it going to rebuild that border station in the same area? I mean, this huge multi-story buildings, buses and the like were just flung aside as if they were toys when that powerful mud and water came rushing through in that flash flood. So it could be that they look for a more strategic area, somewhere that might not be so prone to flooding, but it is hard. I mean, where do you put such a station in these remote parts of the Himalayas?
4: Stephen McDonnell in Beijing. The accusation, when it came, was no great surprise. 1 month after a drone was found at Leipzig airport packed with explosives, Germany's government has said Russia was responsible. I say no great surprise because the drone was found close to a Ukrainian cargo plane, and also because Russia has repeatedly been accused of carrying out what are called hybrid warfare attacks around Western Europe. The target sometimes related to the war in Ukraine, but others chosen apparently just to cause disruption, as when undersea communications cables have been cut. Vladimir Putin has, as usual, denied Russian involvement in the Leipzig incident. Evidence had been planted, he said. But that got short shrift from Michael Gahler, a member of Germany's main governing party, the CDU.
15: When he opens his mouth, he lies. And he is a trained KGB man and knows how to react. I mean, it is crystal clear that it was of Russian origin, and he knows it, and he knows that we know it, that he knows it. So I don't care what he says. We will probably also see some reaction, closing General Consulate in St. Petersburg or the Goethe Institute. I am clearly of the opinion we should not issue visas to Russian tourists. His real agenda is to destabilize our societies all over Europe, not only in Germany, but Germany is one focal point, of course. Everything that harms us is in his favor as he sees it, whether it is direct war or it is hybrid warfare, whether it's disinformation, all measures are in place and applied. And that is his objective, weakening us in our support for Ukraine. But our resolve remains as it is.
4: Michael Gahler, so what is Vladimir Putin's strategy if, as suggested there, it won't persuade Ukraine's allies to give up their support? It's certainly an odd kind of pressure Mr. Putin's applying when, as the BBC's Russia editor Steve Rosenberg says, he keeps denying that he's applying it.
16: Russia's reaction is, as you might expect, denial and prolific finger-pointing the other way. In other words, Russia accusing the accuser. That's why you get President Putin exclaiming, where's the evidence that this was Russia? They planted the evidence. And we've seen this kind of reaction many times before. Whenever Russia is accused of something by Western governments, you know, whether of shooting down the Malaysia Airlines flight MH17 over eastern Ukraine in 2014, or the Salisbury poisonings, the reaction normally is, you, the West, are out to frame us. Where is your proof? Russia is completely innocent. So, yes, a war of words, more than just words, judging by the conclusion reached by the German authorities. And we heard their talk of a new stage of hybrid warfare.
4: And that was Steve Rosenberg in Moscow. Now, it was called the Eternal Sunshine Tour, but Ariana Grande's series of concerts, which ended last night, were anything but eternal. On the contrary, the international superstar has said she'll now take a substantial break from performing, with some suggesting it could be years before she takes to the stage again, if ever. Grande has recently faced intense media speculation about her health, with some suggesting she's lost weight and may be fatigued. In her final concert in London on Tuesday night, her thoughts, though, were with her fans. She may have been grateful to fans, but Ariana Grande hasn't denied that her life in the spotlight is taking its toll, according to the Los Angeles-based entertainment journalist KJ Matthews.
17: It's been about a month ago. It feels like yesterday, though, that she made the announcement that she wanted to just take some time off for her health, for her more mental health. You know, that decision came after she released her 8th studio album called Petal, where she released a music video, and there was kind of a lot of backlash, I think, very swiftly. People were online, of course, social media, basically talking about, you know, her appearance looked different. She seemed to be noticeably thinner. And shortly after that, her team had announced that, you know, once she finishes this Eternal Sunshine tour, she would step back and take some time off. She also pulled out of a play that was supposed to happen in London next year. I think people in London, you guys were very, very lucky to have her, especially last night, where she thanked all the fans. She was very emotional. She had a foot injury. So she was wearing these kind of UGG style boots, kind of walking around the stage or whatnot, instead of wearing her high heels that she typically wears. But she basically thanked them. She said that, you know, she'll always remember this time with her fans and that she hopes to see them, you know, at some other point. She did not mention, though, when she would resume touring or when she would get back out there and do performances. But remember, she still has another movie coming out at the end of November called Focker-in-Law. There's still no word on whether or not she will do the premiere or do the press junket for that or the worldwide press tour for it. We just don't know about that. That happens in another almost 3 months. So it'll be interesting to see if she kind of pops up for that. And I think she'll come back bigger and better and stronger than ever. She has so many millions of fans around the world that want the best for her.
4: The entertainment journalist KJ Matthews. You've been listening to The Newsroom from the BBC World Service with me, Paul Moss. A reminder of the main news. Iran has attacked US targets in the Middle East after American airstrikes reported to have hit a wedding, killing 5 people. And that is it for this edition. From all of us here, goodbye.
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20: Coming up on Business Daily, we meet Alison Ellsworth, the co-founder of the soda brand Poppy. The creator of a healthy soda started her project as a kitchen experiment with apple cider vinegar. It all grew into a leading beverage brand, which was recently acquired by PepsiCo for nearly $2 billion. That's with me, Leanna Byrne, after the latest world news.
21: BBC News with Alan Smith. Iran says it's launched attacks on American targets across the Middle East in response to intensifying US airstrikes. Kuwait and Bahrain say they were hit. The US military has denied targeting civilians after 5 people were killed in an attack on a wedding. The EU's foreign policy chief says an attempted drone attack at Leipzig airport that Germany has attributed to Russia had the hallmarks of state-sponsored terrorism. Kaya Kallas said the EU had summoned the Russian envoy. A court in South Korea has jailed the former head of a care home for people with severe disabilities for 15 years for sexually assaulting residents. The man was convicted of abusing 3 women at the facility. The UN peacekeeping force in Lebanon says Israel has expanded its presence in southern areas it occupies, despite signing a ceasefire mandating a gradual withdrawal. It said Israel had created 4 new military bases in recent months. A US aircraft carrier deployed in the Iran war has docked in Thailand, allowing its 5,000 service members to break for the first time in 9 months. Grueling conditions were reported aboard the USS Abraham Lincoln, including shortages of food and hygiene products. The US Energy Secretary Chris Wright has arrived in Venezuela to complete a deal handing the US control of a fifth of the country's oil reserves. Arriving hours after it was approved by Venezuela's parliament and military, Mr. Wright said the agreement would bring prosperity to both countries. At least 16 people have been killed in a bus crash in Egypt's South Sinai region. The accident happened between the Red Sea tourist towns of Dahab and Nuweiba. Two commercial vessels have collided in the Sea of Marmara off the coast of Turkey's biggest city, Istanbul. Contact has been lost with one ship and there are fears for the 10 people on board. Coast Guard boats and helicopters have been deployed in the continuing search and rescue effort. And that's the world news from the BBC in London.
0: Hello, this is Business Daily on the BBC World Service. I'm Leanna Byrne. What started out as a kitchen experiment with a soda stream and apple cider vinegar turned into the number one best-selling soda on Amazon in the US and a $1.95 billion exit with PepsiCo. We are speaking to Alison Ellsworth, founder of Poppy. Welcome, Alison.
1: Hey, thanks for having me.
0: Alison, you grew up in Texas in the 80s. I've been watching Landman quite a lot. I believe that your family was kind of in the oil and gas industry as well. Is it anything like that at all?
1: Fun fact, I actually, before I started Poppy, was a landman or woman for 7 years.
0: So tell me about your parents. Your father was an entrepreneur, I believe. Did you learn what you know about money from him predominantly?
1: Oh, my dad was an entrepreneur, but money was not his strong suit. I would say he lost millions and he's made millions. But what I did learn from him was taking risk is necessary to be a successful entrepreneur, and don't do it for the money, do it for the passion of it. And so I also was raised in a household where everything was yes and figure it out. So, you know, if we're in our Sunday best and I want to go play in the mud, well, I'm probably going to get in trouble, but I had to figure that out for myself. So he's like, hey, go for it. Let's see the consequences. And I love that ability within entrepreneurship of that say yes and figure it out.
0: What did your mother do? Tell me a little bit about her.
1: Yeah, so my mom and dad, like most Americans in the 80s, they got divorced when I was in about second grade, and we moved with my mom to Texas, and she was just a single mother working really hard raising us. My dad then went on to do lots of companies, didn't really reconnect with him back until I got to college. So really was raised by a single mother, which turns into what we call as latchkey kids. So you get out of school at 3, and from 3 to 5 or 6, your mom's not there. So you're running amok in the neighborhood, just old school, no phones, no internet, and just being a kid.
0: What about your sister? I believe she was also, you know, she got into business too.
1: I think that it definitely runs in our blood. So my sister is also such a mentor to me and just such an incredible entrepreneur as well. And she's more on like the smart business side of things. You know, I think any entrepreneur needs someone to kind of keep us on the rails as I'm trying to drive us off. And, you know, I started Poppy with my husband and he's that for me as well.
0: Tell me what you were like in school, Alison. Did you have any favorite subjects? Were you happy to be in school? I know a lot of entrepreneurs actually didn't like school so much because they weren't happy with the authority of it all.
1: Yeah, I'm not the biggest fan of someone telling me what to do, but I will say I was a pretty easygoing kid, although I was a solid C student. I had severe dyslexia back then. I don't think it was as commonly, noticed, if you could say. And so for me, I always really struggled in school. I hated it. I was always daydreaming and trying to cut class and get out of there. I'm blessed to have danced from the age of 3 all the way to 20. And that's where I think a lot of my discipline came from and my creativity. So school, you know, not my favorite, but, you know, necessary.
0: And you went on to study dance, didn't you, originally?
1: I did. And I was a dance major for about a year before I realized you don't need a degree in dance. And so I took a year off. I moved to Spain and I learned what this big, beautiful world was out there and how much bigger it was outside of my bubble. And so when I came back, I was like, hey, what is the quickest way for me to graduate? They said, well, all your credits are PE, so let's go with sociology. I said, great. And I did every Maymester. I did summer school and I still graduated in 4 years taking a year off because I was ready to go live in the big, beautiful world.
0: And is that when you went into the oil business?
1: It is. You know, during my summers, you know, like I said, I was raised by a single mom. I always had a job. I mean, at 14, I was working the dance studio, cleaning, you know, the toilets from the locker rooms to everything. So I've always had a job and had to kind of like fend for myself. And my sister was an entrepreneur as well and working in oil. And I saw that you can make anywhere from $250 to $500 a day. And for a 23-year-old, that is a lot of money.
0: It's a lot of money.
1: So I was like, okay, how do I get into this? I hit the road the day I graduated, moved moved to a teeny town in Utah and just started working. And the beauty of it, you work these big jobs. You almost work 7 days a week for 6 months, and then you take 3 months off and travel. A kind of like a fun, ideal situation for a young kid.
2: What did you learn from that experience? How did that shape what you're doing now? Have you learned things that you're taking into what you do today?
1: I think a lot of it goes back to being fearless. So, you know, at 23 years old, I'm driving across the U.S. by myself, staying in hotels, learning to be really street smart. On top of it, you're negotiating with city council members, the BLM, the federal government on oil rights and landowners. And you're learning these people have stories that you get to listen to and work with, and really communicate with people is such a big key in success of like, how do you collaborate? How do you communicate? How do you work together? And I had to do it from a really young age. Will not have anybody on these jobs with me. So I was running multi-million dollar projects as a young kid. And that's a lot of trust that they put into us. So I think I learned a lot of those fundamental skills of how to be really independent, self-starter, accountable and collaborative from a young age.
2: I'm also going to assume that that's a predominantly male-driven industry. And as a 23-year-old woman, that would be quite tough going into that.
1: You know, it was, and spoiler alert, so is beverage. And so I've always been surrounded in this very male-dominated industry, but it's never affected me. I never allowed myself to think lesser than, smaller than, or that I didn't belong to be there. I just didn't put myself in that headspace while being very hyper aware of the situation and making sure, once again, those street smarts were coming into play.
2: So when did you meet your husband, Stephen, who essentially became a very important part of Poppy, isn't he?
1: Yes, absolutely. So when I was working one of those jobs in Utah, I went to the mall and I ran into him at the mall, which is like so fun if you think about it. No bar, no dating app. And he asked if I wanted to get ice cream. And it just, we immediately fell in love, got engaged to marry very quickly. But through that process, I was like, hey, I'm traveling. You want to come make good money with me? And so he came to work with me and he learned, taught himself how to be a GIS mapper, which we were doing a seismic activity exploration at the time. And so it was fun to kind of work together from an early age. And so when we went in to start Mother Then Poppy, we knew what we were getting into when it came to working together.
2: You were struggling a lot with your health, wasn't it, when you were on the road? And that was kind of one of the initial ideas of where you wanted to make a beverage. Isn't that right?
1: When you're living on the road, you don't have a lot of access to wellness. When it comes to food and workout areas, there's just like a lot of elements and you're sleeping in different places. And I felt that for about 7 years and my body just was not happy. So my stomach always hurt. I had really bad acne. I was always tired. I couldn't lose weight. I couldn't like figure out what was going on. Instead of, you know, going to a ton of doctors that just kept telling me I had girl problems, I decided to Google my symptoms and I learned about nutrition and what you put into your body can really affect the way you feel. And so I started on a journey of understanding the ingredients and wellness. And I discovered the ingredient apple cider vinegar and I started drinking it every single day. And I hated the taste, but I loved the way it made me feel. So I had this idea of, wait, why don't I make this taste good while keeping it better for you, not high in sugar, clean ingredients. And so that idea was really spawned out of a personal problem of mine.
2: You're listening to Founders from the BBC World Service. I'm Leanna Byrne, and today I'm speaking to Alison Ellsworth, the co-founder of the soda brand Poppy. Now, tell me about the first time you actually brewed this drink. Was the first variation nice, or did it take a little few goes to actually get the right quantities for it to actually taste good?
1: It was awful at the beginning. I remember, you know, I was like, so excited about it, trying to get my dad and my husband and everyone to try it. And they were like, you are crazy. I'm not drinking vinegar. And so our first version is what we called like our hooch or our rocket fuel. And it was just really strong. And so what I learned is like all in moderation. Like you don't need 3 tablespoons of apple cider vinegar. Let's go down to 1 or 2 teaspoons and like, let's make this more enjoyable. So the process was us always tinkering and making the product better over time. When we first launched, we didn't have really any sugar sugar in it, but we found we added 5 grams of sugar, really balanced that flavor and really made it more mass and made it more like soda. So it was a really fun process where I made the first 9 flavors in my kitchen by myself. And a lot of those are what people enjoy today.
2: A lot of families have home remedies, don't they? I mean, my gran has so many for every type of ailment. But what led you to actually bringing it to a farmer's market and deciding to sell it?
1: We wanted to start a family, and it just wasn't one of those things where you're like, okay, well, we can have kids while traveling across the U.S. and doing all these things. And we could have, but it would have been harder. So we decided to buy a little house in Dallas, Texas, because I was from Texas. And I was like, oh, let's go home. And once we kind of got back there, I got pregnant right away, which was the plan. And I realized real quickly, I really don't want to go back and do this on the road thing. And so I was like, hey, I'm going to take my stuff to the local farmer's market just for fun. Steven ended up getting a job for an oil and gas company in Dallas and helping me on like the nights and weekends with it. And it just started blowing up. After 3 weeks of selling at the farmer's market, week over week, we kept selling out. On week 3, one of the Whole Foods foragers came by our booth and she's like, hey, I'm here with my mom. I usually don't do this, but your booth is popping off. This is insane. You need to be in Whole Foods. And that was the first moment we realized, oh, wow, we have a business here.
2: Wow. So what were the next steps then? Presumably Whole Foods wanted you guys to scale it so they could actually stock it on their shelves.
1: I'm so glad I didn't know a lot back then, because one thing with beverage, it's intensely capital intensive. You need to like put a lot of marketing dollars into it. And so for us, we're like, oh, we're going to get into Whole Foods. Let's open our own manufacturing facility. Let's figure out this branding and how we get UPCs and nutritionals and get it ready for grocery. And so that took us about 10 months. And we got into some local Whole Foods in Dallas, about 14 of them. And we were selling. We did about $500,000 in revenue, which is amazing. But we weren't profitable. We were just investing it back in, still working the farmer's market to pay our mortgage. It was quite a crazy time until one day I was sitting at home and I saw on Mark Cuban's Instagram that Shark Tank was coming to town. And so for me, like, well, next step in the American dream is you go on Shark Tank.
2: So what was the Shark Tank experience like? And I think it's important to point out you were pregnant at the time, weren't you?
1: Yes. When I started the company, I was pregnant. So we had our firstborn through all of that. And then when it was time to go on the show, I was pregnant with my second. And so when we originally went to the open casting call and tried out, I was 3 months pregnant. And then what people don't realize, it takes a really long time to get on the show. They do background checks they do diligence into the business and understanding, you know, is this product going to work on the show? And so by the time they were like, okay, you're going on the show, I ended up being 9 months pregnant,
2: oh,
1: having the baby, like 10 or 12 days later. So that's how much an entrepreneur like believes in what they're doing. I was like, I know they have doctors here in Dallas. I will be fine. I am going on Shark Tank.
2: What did you learn from that? And ultimately, you did get investment.
1: We did get a deal on Shark Tank. And it's funny because even though we got a deal afterwards, we like went and like laid down and like almost wanted to take a nap because it's so emotional, right? Like everything is on the line there. We did go on the show to get a deal, not to just get the publicity of it, which I know some people do. The producers were incredible. The show was incredible. They really want people to be matched up with sharks that want to give them an actual deal. And so we were matched up with Rohan Oza, who is a beverage guy, and he absolutely was the best shark for us. And after we got the deal, we decided to do a rebrand. So we pulled out a market, which was Mother Beverage before. It was named after the mother of vinegar. And we rebranded and we wanted to look at who our consumer was and why are we doing what we're doing? And we realized we were revolutionizing soda for the next generation. And so how do we bring that to life?
2: You got a $400,000 investment from Rohan Oza. So what exactly did you use that for? And I believe you also went through a major rebrand after he spoke to you about the name.
1: Yeah, he basically was like, hey, you got a great story, great liquid, but the branding sucks. $400,000 is just not that much money. So we immediately had to start raising more money just to invest into the brand and manufacturing and team. You know, we took 9 months off. We did the full rebrand. We said, hey, if we're soda, we got to be in a 12-ounce can. If you're soda, you have to scream taste. So let's go color. So we did a lot of that work. So then when we launched Poppy March 3rd, 2020, the first week of COVID, it was an interesting time.
2: Yeah. And actually Shark Tank aired in April of that year. I know you said you didn't go on the show for the publicity, but did that help?
1: Oh, absolutely. I mean, think about a national commercial second month of COVID lockdown where everyone's at home watching TV, and it absolutely blew us up. We were like doing $2,500 a day on Amazon, you know, doing pretty good. But then after it aired, we started scaling to 250,000 a month. And it was also for the first time everybody's thinking about their health and wellness.
2: And also TikTok is extremely important for you guys too, isn't it?
1: We launched during COVID. It was, everyone was desperate for community and really going to the platform to connect. And I remember, I think I was one of the first founder-led companies to get on and really just be myself. My kids were running around wild in the background, you know, makeup's off, teams on, talking about scale and like letting people in on the process. And it really connected and grew our community. And so it just really helped us connect on such a human level.
2: A lot of entrepreneurs, they look at their businesses like their children. Was it hard to exit and let it go on?
1: By far one of the hardest things to do, because for 10 years, you're working towards something, you hand it over. It is an emotional, like, identity crisis, right? Poppy is thriving right now. The team is killing it. I am obsessed with everything they're doing, but it's just harder, right? You have to, like, almost redefine what your purpose in life is. And so for the first 6 months post-exit, you have all this wealth, which we're so blessed to have, generational wealth for my family. But it's hard, right? And so, yes, I get it, first world problems, but it doesn't take away from the emotions. Now I'm the happiest I've ever been in my life.
2: Yeah, it's interesting. You were kind of like processing that for the 6 months. Did you ever think, oh, I'd like to immediately start another business? Or what was your thinking at the time?
1: You know, as an entrepreneur, when you're working as hard as we were, I mean, I hadn't gone to the doctor to get checkups and go to the dentist and just take care of yourself and work out. I mean, like, I didn't have time to work out. I wasn't sleeping. I was working late hours. I had kids. So I was like, okay, I'm to focus on me and like finding myself again. And then my husband told me about an idea and I was like, it's incredible. He created something for me. Let's do it. And so we actually are launching a new company and I'm so excited to bring it to life.
2: Well, tell me a little bit about that, or if you can.
1: You know, I can't tell you what it is, but I can say it's once again spun out of like a personal problem where I think passion is so much of a better driver. But what's funny this time, we started with an org chart because I think entrepreneurs don't realize your team does everything for you. And young entrepreneurs think that the goal to success is like do everything yourself. No, don't let your ego get in the way of growth. Bring in incredible people to surround you. And so for us with starting the new company, it's funny, we start with the org chart. Like, who do we want to surround ourselves with? How do we want to scale this? And what culture do we want to build? Which is so important.
2: Well, Alison, we're all extremely excited to see what your guys' next business is going to be. But we always finish with just a last question. If you could go back, Alison, to the very beginning, the very start of the journey, is there anything that you would tell yourself?
1: Know that confidence comes over time and it's learned by being awkward and looking small and feeling small. And then you learn that confidence over time and that you'll be just fine.
2: Wonderful. That's Alison Ellsworth, the co-founder of the soda brand Poppy. She was speaking to me, Leanna Byrne, for this edition of Business Daily. The programme was produced by Niamh McDermott and Victoria Holland. To get in touch with the team, do send us an email. The address is businessdaily@bbc.co.uk.
3: BBC World Service and now history told by the people who are there. It's witness history. This is a story of one of the first African-American women to break into the world of science fiction during a writing career that's been described as visionary. Alex Collins spoke to one of her closest friends.
10: It's 1995, and Octavia Butler has found out that she has won a MacArthur Genius Award of over $250,000, given out to pioneers in their field of work.
22: Octavia was the first science fiction author to receive that award. So she was representing not just her ethnicity and not just her gender, but the genre.
10: That's author Nissi Shawl. Sounds like it was a moment of triumph on several fronts. But it wasn't easy for Octavia to reach these heights, especially in her early years when there wasn't much money around. Octavia was born in 1947 in Pasadena, Southern California, and spent her early years living on a dusty chicken ranch which had no running water. She was dyslexic, but she loved reading. However, her family couldn't afford to buy her any books.
22: A lot of the books that Octavia was entertained by were basically cast-offs from the families that her grandmother worked for. Her grandmother would bring home things that were basically being either donated to the library or, you know, thrown in the trash, and she would rescue them and bring them home to Octavia.
10: And she loved reading those books. They helped to fire her imagination, as Octavia told Terry Gross on National Public Radio's Fresh Air in 1993.
7: I was an only child, and I was, I guess you could say, very much my own person. I kind of constructed my own world as I went along.
10: Octavia's mind became full of alternative worlds, and then she discovered superhero comics. She loved characters that had crazy powers, like being able to fly and travel in time. It inspired Octavia to write her own stories, which she jotted down on scraps of paper and would show to her mother. She also loved watching science fiction movies.
8: We saw this with our own eyes, an object the like of which we had never seen before. A frightening, strange shape descending from outer space with relentless purpose. Where did it come
10: That's
8: from?
10: Devil Girl from Mars, which Octavia sat down to watch on the television one evening. And that's when everything changed, because it wasn't brilliant. Nissi Shawl.
22: It's

0: didn't get much support from those close to her.
1: The family said, oh, you can write in your spare time and mm-hmm. you can, you know, write as a hobby, whatever. But the idea of writing for a living was completely alien. I accepted the idea that you had to work for a living, but I didn't accept the idea that you had to do something you hated just because it paid.
0: At first, Octavia did have to take on odd jobs for money. She was even a potato chip inspector for a while. She did writing for a few hours every morning at 2 a.m. in her tiny Los Angeles apartment. All that hard work began to pay off in the 1970s when her first novels were published. Her books were full of alien creatures and invented planets. But Octavia had bigger interests than even the extraordinary worlds she created. What worried her was much closer to home, the country she was born, raised, and lived in. She was concerned about racial injustice and climate change. There weren't many science fiction books that covered these subjects. Many people just didn't get it. So it was no surprise that it took a while for her to get an agent. When she did, she went on a book tour. But it didn't go well.
2: There were no customers lined up to get her signature. She was just sitting there giving people directions to the bathroom, basically. She told one woman who was standing nearby, you should read this book. It's really good. I wrote it. The woman said, well, what kind of book is it? And Octavia said, it's science fiction. And the woman said, oh, well, I don't read science fiction.
0: These encounters underlined that Octavia faced many challenges. She would place motivational quotes around her apartment to help with her resilience.
2: She would write these notes on notebook pages, on napkins, on scraps of paper, and she would underline and sometimes multiply underline things that were important to her, you know, goals that she knew she needed to reach. I will become a New York Times bestseller. I will become well-known. And then she would always finish with these exhortations to herself. So be it. See to it.
0: And that's what she did. She kept writing, and in 1979, Kindred was published. It was seen as one of her breakthrough novels. It's the story of Dana, a young black woman. She time travels from the 1970s California to Maryland on the east coast of the United States. She goes back to the 1800s, to a pre-Civil War plantation, where she visits her ancestors, some who are enslaved. When she was researching the book, Octavia didn't want to just rely on history books. She wanted to feel the places Dana would visit. So she planned a road trip. But as a black woman, she felt vulnerable.
2: The money to buy the bus ticket came from selling a book. That was how she got the money to buy the bus ticket, to stay in the hotel that she stayed in, which was not a good hotel. She was actually there in the location in Maryland, all by herself, a black woman all alone.
0: Kindred, the book that came out of that trip, was described as a rare magical artifact by fellow renowned science fiction writer Harlem Ellison. Another big hit was Parable of the Sower, published in 1993. The work flashes forward to the United States in the mid-2020s. It portrays a hellish world where society has fallen apart and people are pitted against each other. Here's Octavia on National Public Radio reading from it.
1: People are setting fires to get rid of whomever they dislike, from personal enemies to anyone who looks or sounds foreign or racially different. People are setting fires because they're frustrated, angry, hopeless. They have no power to improve their lives, but they have the power to make others even more miserable. And the only way to prove to yourself that you have power is to use it.
0: That's Octavia's vision of America in 2024.
2: There are people who say Octavia tried to tell us. They name her as a prophet of the days that we are experiencing now in the U.S. She also saw people operating out of fear, making choices out of fear.
3: Octavia Butler continued to work on short fiction, essays, and new book concepts up to her

0: death in 2006 at the age of 58. During her lifetime, she'd overcome poverty, racism, and sexism to become one of America's most celebrated science fiction writers. Her books are taught in schools and universities across the US. Her friend, Nissi Shull, spoke to Alex Collins in 2023 for Witness History.
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2: Droughts are drying out our crops, threatening our power grids.
3: In France, I think it was 6 reactors had to turn off. It's even more extreme in Romania. So there, they lost the entire fleet.
2: Wow.
3: And this is despite the Romanian Navy trying to blow up parts of the River Danube, trying to redirect more water into the power stations.
2: But solutions exist.
4: Through their mobile phones, we have farmers who get alerts about weather warnings, extreme events.
2: From AI to ancient canals in Jordan.
4: We saw flourishing communities, figs that had been lost for many, many, many years, coming back. We saw species of snails in the water systems, which indicated a very high level of water quality.
2: Discover how we can cope with less water on The Climate Question after the BBC World Service News with me, Greya Jackson.
5: BBC News with Danielle Yawovietska. Iran says it's launched a wave of attacks on American targets across the Middle East in response to intensifying US airstrikes on Iran. Kuwait says a drone hit a residential complex, causing a fire, but no casualties. Bahrain has also reported being targeted. Our Middle East correspondent Yolande Nell reports from Jerusalem.
6: This looks like a serious military escalation. The Iranians saying that they also attacked the United Arab Emirates. Already we've been hearing that Jordan, Bahrain, northern Iraq, Kuwait had all reported Iranian attacks in response to the latest US attacks on Iran. Of course, those countries are all US allies in the region and they have US military bases there. Now, there are reports coming from the Iranian Revolutionary Guard that 4 of its personnel were killed in the latest US strikes.
5: The EU's foreign policy chief says the attempted drone attack last month at Leipzig airport that Germany has attributed to Russia had the hallmarks of state-sponsored terrorism. Kaya Kallas said the EU had summoned the Russian envoy over the incident.
7: It is clear that we need to coordinate what more can we do in this situation where Russia is escalating and really killing the civilians and causing as much harm as they can.
5: The German government said on Tuesday that it had concluded that Russia was responsible for the drone attack. President Putin responded by accusing Germany of planting evidence to blame Russia. Our Russia editor, Steve Rosenberg, says this reaction is nothing new.
8: Russia's reaction is, as you might expect, denial and prolific finger-pointing the other way. In other words, Russia accusing the accuser. That's why you get President Putin exclaiming, "Where's the evidence that this was Russia? They planted the evidence." And we've seen this kind of reaction many times before. Whenever Russia is accused of something by Western governments, you know, whether of shooting down the Malaysia Airlines flight MH17, or the Salisbury poisonings, the reaction normally is, you, the West, are out to frame us.
5: A court in South Korea has jailed the former head of a care home for people with severe disabilities for 15 years for sexually assaulting residents. Here's our Global Affairs reporter, Camilla Mills.
9: The man, identified only by his surname, Kim, was convicted of abusing 3 women at the Sekdong-1 facility in Incheon. The case came to light after one of the victims reported the abuse last year and has prompted much wider scrutiny of residential care facilities. An assessment found that as many as 20 current and former residents of Sekdong 1 may have suffered sexual abuse. South Korean authorities have since inspected more than 1,500 disability care homes across the country, identifying dozens of other suspected cases of abuse.
5: You're listening to the latest world news from the BBC. The UN peacekeeping force in Lebanon says Israel has expanded its presence in the areas it occupies in the south of the country, despite signing a ceasefire deal mandating a gradual withdrawal. A UNIFIL spokesperson told the BBC that Israel had created four new military bases in recent months. Our Middle East correspondent Hugo Beshega was given rare access to the occupied areas.
10: As we travelled along the border, we saw intense movement of Israeli soldiers in residential buildings that were being used by them. Entire villages have been flattened by Israel, and tens of thousands of people don't know when or if they will be able to return. Israel says it wants to create what it describes as a security zone to protect its communities from rockets and drones launched by the Iranian-backed militia Hezbollah. The Israeli military rejected claims that it was deliberately destroying communities, saying that it was targeting infrastructure used by the group.
5: A new UN report says efforts to meet global warming targets should increasingly concentrate on how humanity can mitigate the inevitable consequences of rising temperatures. The UN Environment Programme says governments need to move beyond avoiding surpassing temperature limits and consider how to navigate a more extreme global climate. The US Energy Secretary Chris Wright has arrived in Venezuela to complete a controversial deal that will hand the United States control of more than a fifth of the country's oil reserves. Arriving hours after it was approved by Venezuela's parliament and military, Mr. Wright said the agreement would bring prosperity to both countries. At least 17 people have been killed and almost 30 others injured in a bus crash in Egypt's South Sinai region. The health ministry says the accident happened on Wednesday morning on the road between the Red Sea tourist towns of Dahab and Nuweiba. The cause of the crash isn't known. The area is a popular destination for international tourists. BBC News.
2: Nazi warships, woolly mammoth remains, and stones carved with the words, "If you read me, then weep." All watery secrets that had been submerged until the Danube River was struck by a terrible drought. Water levels have plunged so low that it's shaken the power supply, economics, and even trade of Eastern Europe. But this isn't just a story about one river. It's a warning from a warming world where climate change is expected to intensify droughts across some regions, leaving us with much less water than we've come to rely on. So, how can we cope? That's our climate question. From the BBC World Service, I'm Greya Jackson. To answer that question, we have Dr. Vidisha Samarasekara from the International Water Management Institute, an NGO based out of Sri Lanka. Welcome to the show.
11: Thank you.
2: And Dr. Ian Staffel, Associate Professor in Sustainable Energy at Imperial College London. Hello.
12: Hi.
2: Vidisha, you've travelled all over the world seeing various projects to help people overcome drought. What's been one of your favourites?
11: Sure. So a standout example would be Egypt, which is part of the Al-Maruna project. It was an area that had been abandoned for many, many, many years. It was previously a productive environment. An agricultural community was thriving from that land. But due to issues of salinization, so salty soils, abandoned soils, people had moved out. The whole area had been almost like forgotten. We were able to use machinery to flatten the land, but also to include solar irrigation, planting solar panels onto the land. And then we also thought of the next stage. Once the land was productive and yielding produce, what would that look like? What would that look like in terms of who we would involve? We found that women in particular, where they had previously been very actively involved in farming in that area, had completely retreated from farming. And the reasons for this were really very simple. They didn't have safe spaces to come together, to use bathroom facilities, to come together as a cooperative and have, you know, it's burning hot sun in that area, shaded areas where they could harvest the produce. Many of them were very interested in pickling and other post-produce activities, agribusiness related. And we provided that. And 4 years down, we've got a flourishing community.
2: And the solar irrigation, that's literally using solar power to pump water up from the Nile or a canal onto the fields,
11: yes,
2: right?
11: And we do it, so pumping up the water, but also looking at how we use that water much more efficiently. Also looking at times by which communities can water their land. It's much more managed, whereas before it was never that case.
2: Did you get to try some of the food they grow?
11: I did. I was actually there when they were harvesting the corn, but also the artichokes, purple artichokes. And like I said, it's a simple thing. But when you provide basic items for people to do what they need to do, and in this case, farm their lands, the change is completely, it's transformational. What we saw in Egypt was a situation where people were, at the beginning, were very disgruntled. There was a lot of conflict also in the community, to one which is thriving. And now this is an example that's being cited at the national level in Egypt.
2: Ian?
3: The story you just gave about the solar irrigation makes me think of the fact that these large solar farms, when put in very dry areas, can actually transform the environment themselves. So they can collect condensation, and because they give some shade to plants that are growing, you get a lot more growth there. So you can actually transform an ecosystem and start to make it thrive, which then, of course, makes it a bit more drought resilient.
2: Oh, fascinating. Well, it's great to start with so many interesting solutions, and I'm sure we're going to be hearing many more of them later on in the programme. Now, we started the programme talking about Europe, and of course, droughts are natural, but climate change is making some forms of drought much more intense. Scientists have looked at what's happening in Europe, and they have found that climate change has made it worse. I really want to talk about the power sector and what's happened there, because it's really interesting. Let's talk about nuclear first. How is that coped with the drought?
3: Yeah, there's been lots of attention on nuclear reactors because, yeah, these are big pieces of infrastructure, and you want to be running your nuclear power stations for as long as possible. You want to keep them up and online for months on end. So when there's a problem and you need to shut one of these things down, it's very difficult, and it's sort of a weeks long process to get it back up and running again. And the problem, you might not think, you know, nuclear power, it doesn't...
2: I was going to say, what's it got to do with water?
3: Yeah, it doesn't need water as a fuel, but you need water to cool it. So most of the world's power stations, coal, gas, oil and nuclear, they all run on steam. So they're converting water into steam to generate the electricity. And then you need something to cool that steam back down to water for it to carry on running. So it's a bit like the radiator on your car's engine. And if you can't cool the car's engine, it's going to overheat.
2: Right.
3: And if there's one thing you don't want a nuclear reactor to do, it's overheat.
2: But that's also true of fossil fuel powered stations, coal, oil and gas. You don't want them to overheat as well.
3: Absolutely. So yeah, all of these technologies suffer when you're in drought conditions if they're relying on rivers for cooling. So, for example, in the UK, a lot of the nuclear reactors are cooled with seawater, so they don't really have a problem with this. But in France, in Romania, a lot of the nuclear reactors are inland, so they're cooled by rivers. And the two problems you get during a drought is there's less flow in the river, so you've got less water coming in that's able to cool it, and that water's warmer, so it's got less power for cooling, and then you're trying to discharge water back into the river that's going to be relatively hot.
2: Right, so we're talking about fish being cooked.
3: Exactly, yes. Yeah. Mm-hmm. So there's environmental limits on what you can do. So the difference with the fossil fuels is it's very easy to turn down the output from a gas power station or a coal one. You can just run them at a lower output. With a nuclear reactor, those reactions are happening regardless of what you want to do. Right. So it's all or nothing.
2: Okay.
3: And so in France, we saw, I think it was 6 reactors had to turn off because they were breaching their thermal limits. So France lost I think it was about 20% of its nuclear fleet.
2: Right.
3: It's even more extreme in Romania. So there, they lost the entire fleet of the country.
2: Wow.
3: And this is despite the Romanian Navy trying to blow up parts of the River Danube.
2: I mean, that was staggering. I watched the footage. What were they doing, exploding up bits of the river?
3: So they were trying to redirect more water from the river into the power station so that they could maximise the amount that they were cooling. And even that wasn't enough. So in the end, they had to shut down.
2: Blimey. And so that means what? Higher electricity prices? No electricity?
3: Well, for a country like Romania or France, you know, these are reasonably rich countries and they're very well connected. So they've got a diverse infrastructure. They've got sources of backup. Or they're well connected to their neighbours so they can get power from neighbouring countries. But if you look at other parts of the world, it can be a much more grave situation. Instead of prices rising, you simply get blackouts.
2: Right.
3: So a few years back, there was a very bad drought in Zimbabwe. Because Zimbabweans get a lot of their electricity from hydro from one of the big lakes, you ended up at the peak of the crisis, there was 20 hours a day with no electricity for households.
2: Gosh.
3: And then try and imagine, how do you live your life? How do schools...
2: How do you keep your food cool?
3: Yeah, how do schools operate? Industries start to have to shut down. So it harms people's health, their livelihoods, the economy suffers.
2: What are some of those solutions so that you don't have to revert to the emergency, Ian?
3: So, I mean, Kenya's a really good example here because they were hit by a drought many years ago. And at the time, 2/3 of their electricity was coming from hydropower. And they have diversified down, I think it's now down at about 1/3, because they're getting lots of electricity from geothermal, so extracting heat from the core of the earth. They're doing lots of wind power as well. But that's been a sort of 10 or 15 year process to develop all of these projects, build lots of infrastructure. And geothermal works in some places better than in others. So it has to be different solutions for different places.
2: We've touched on hydropower a couple of times there, and you can imagine how a drought might impact, you know, how we produce hydropower. Does that mean, Vidisha, that we should just turn away from hydropower full stop?
11: No, I don't think that that's a solution at all. But what we could do is put a little bit more attention to sustainable hydropower and how we plan and design hydropower plants and how we run them, how the infrastructure is fit for purpose over a longer duration. Are we really making the infrastructure climate risk resilient, and to ensure what we're investing in is fit for purpose for future generations?
2: How do we do that? How do we make sure hydropower is more resilient?
11: Combination. I mean, you've got the engineering aspects around building the infrastructure that's resilient, that's climate proofed, etc. You've also got the siting of your hydropower plants where it is actually sustainable to draw from hydropower. You know, we can look at water storage as well and ensuring that sediment deposits are not going into water storage structures. And there's been a lot of interesting work around that area.
2: A reminder that you're listening to The Climate Question from the BBC World Service. I'm Greg Jackson. This week, we're asking, how can we cope with less water? I'm joined by Dr. Vidisha Samarasekera from the International Water Management Institute and Dr. Ian Staffel, Associate Professor in Sustainable Energy at Imperial College London. One thing that's very striking to me from what both of you said is that the infrastructure that we did build in the last century is no longer fit for purpose in this century. And I just wonder whether we've made the mistake as seeing water as an environmental problem rather than a critical piece of infrastructure of our daily lives, Ian.
3: Yeah, I think we've just thought it's always there. It's something that we can exploit for the benefit of humanity. And so rather than working with nature, we're sort of, you know, exploiting nature for our own purposes. It can also be reduced snow melt. So you're seeing it comes out in the form of ski resorts are no longer able to operate because they don't have enough snow. But also a lot of these mountainous hydro schemes are seeing much less fall because it simply doesn't have the snow anymore. I think there is an element of the goalposts have shifted, and they're shifting very fast because of climate change. Also, building in more resilience adds cost. So there's an issue of how short-sighted is your thinking. The Victorian engineers who built the sewage system under London, with that sort of has lasted for over 100 years, massively over-engineered things. And we're not willing to do that anymore because everything has to be cost-effective and proportionate. But that, I think, needs to go backwards a little bit and build in, you know, these bigger engineering tolerances, these bigger buffers that will allow things to continue working under conditions that are not just sort of a 1 in 20 year, but they could work in a 1 in 100 or 1 in 500 year event, because those are the kinds of events that we're actually seeing a lot more frequently than you would have thought.
2: Padisha, you're nodding.
11: I am, because all of what my dear friend Ian is saying resonates. I think what is important also for us to understand the vulnerabilities that are also at play, right? We're now, I mean, look at this summer in the United Kingdom, we are in a drought. Luckily, in this country, we are able to, you know, people are not so vulnerable and at risk, but that nevertheless, that doesn't underestimate what farmers are having to deal with here. And then if you take that and you look at the context in the Horn of Africa, sub-Saharan Africa, and you look at drought situations there and how they play out, where you've got underlying poverty, conflicts, right, situations of war, which can be add a drought to that situation, and it's a very much, it's a volatile situation, people moving out and where they're going, also that creates another set level of risk for them because they're moving into areas where they're then again having to compete again with natural resources which are in short supply.
2: Yeah.
11: So in Jordan, we work in a wadi. A wadi is a riverbed, an underground riverbed. There was a canal running through farming land with communities all around. The infrastructure had broken down and it hadn't been maintained. So we looked at canal rehabilitation, tree planting, reforestation, introducing areas of land that could be irrigated with water use efficiency at the forefront. We looked at having a community on board to manage the way water was shared and distributed. We saw within 2 years of the capital costs, a rate of return, which was almost 100% was recovered. We saw flourishing communities, figs that had the early fig that had been lost for many, many, many years coming back. We saw species of snails in the water systems, which indicated a very high level of water quality. And we saw overwhelming support within the farming community of wanting to sustain that system. Now it had been rebuilt.
2: Right.
11: People were actually able to commit money from the farming activities to contribute back to operations and maintenance. So it was self-sustaining, which is what you want when you design a project.
2: And I think I read that something like 30% of the water was being lost from the canal initially, from all the cracks it was seeping out.
11: Yep.
2: And so by fixing the canal, but also by planting the trees all the way around it, you shaded it, you got less evaporation, you managed to reduce that loss to 0%.
11: Zero, but also we have revived the that area, the land.
2: I just think it's amazing. I didn't know you could get to 0% water loss. It was really striking to me. And fig jam, I hear, as well.
11: Yes.
2: Big business in fig jam. So what is drought doing to food prices, Ian?
3: This comes back to the point you had about conflict. I think it's all well and good to be coming onto the world stage and the politicians to agree, to be collegiate and come together. But as soon as there's some kind of difficulty at home, those politicians have to come back and then justify to their people rice prices are going up 10 or 20% or sugar prices or wheat prices. Because we're going into what looks to be the biggest El Nino of anyone's living memory, you're talking about the potential for some heavy droughts in many parts of the world. And financial markets are already trying to price this in. So the cost of sugar, of rice, of grain, and of fertilizer, all up 10, 20, 30%. And this is compounding on top of the war in Iran, which means, you know, a lot of chemicals, including fertilizers and the raw ingredients for them, are already at sky-high prices. So this is going to be an inconvenience for people in richer countries and a catastrophe for people in the poorer countries.
2: And just to be clear, El Niño doesn't have any links with climate change, but it's this cyclical weather phenomenon that originates in the Pacific but has impacts all over the world. And in fact, you know, we were looking at some reports earlier about how the Asian monsoon is predicted to have very little rain this year. But I know as a result of El Niño, but I know, Vidisha, you've been working on a project that helps communicate this complex information and data to farmers so that they can respond in time. Tell us a bit about that project and the ways in which you envisage farmers responding.
11: It's an integrated platform where farmers, or I would say all practitioners, people that need to know information about weather, when they should be planting, when extreme events are predicted, all of the planning information that they're required, they are able to get this translated to them. Sometimes through their mobile phones, we have farmers who get alerts about weather warnings, extreme events. So it's all part of anticipatory action so that people can be better prepared in order to respond. This has been really quite useful, especially pre, but also post events. We had a massive cyclone event in Sri Lanka last year, at the end of last year, Ditwa. And this particular integrated platform that we have has also elements of flood risk as well incorporated. And farmers were able to benefit. People were able to benefit from access to this information in a timely manner, but also in a manner that they could use and immediately respond to.
2: So this is like planting short duration crops that will be sort of fully grown and ready to eat before the drought hits, or planting extra grass now so that they can feed their
11: their livestock. Very much so. So preparedness, really.
2: So how much of this is about inadequate infrastructure, Ian? And how much of this is about behavioural change and reducing the demand? You know, we all live in the UK here. We've been talking about hose pipe ban. We've had to all change the way we live our lives to adapt to this. We've talked a lot about infrastructure today. And I just wonder, I suppose it's got to be both, but what's the balance and why does the focus always seem to be on the infrastructure?
3: Because we are very liberalized people, and the thought of having to change what you do really irks some people. So
2: politically challenging.
3: It is, yeah. You know, you get the thought of, oh, well, so we're not allowed to shower, we're all going to have to stink. But it doesn't have to be like that. I mean, South Africa...
2: I'm glad, because we're all in a small studio together.
3: Yeah, South Africa presents a great example here. So I think you mentioned at the beginning, they had this really bad multi-year drought, and the city of Cape Town was getting towards day zero, where the municipal water system would simply run out of water. And then that's it. Your taps don't work. And they were trying everything in their power to get away from this. But ultimately, it came down to how can we get people to use less water? It was actually quite a technological solution. So putting in smart meters so you could accurately monitor how much water is being consumed in each house. And that's not just a big brother watching over you. It also helps to identify where are there leaks in the system. So as you said, with the canal getting it from 30% down to zero, a lot of the problem is not even people are being wasteful. It's the infrastructure itself is being wasteful. And then they had this mobile phone app where you could see how much water are you using compared to your neighbours, and people who are over-consuming are sort of flashing red on the map. And even got to the point where, you know, high-ranking politicians were going around and knocking on doors and be like, with TV cameras as well, you seem to be using a lot of water. How do you think that plays out with your neighbours?
2: Wow.
3: Is this the right thing to do? And so, it was a sort of behavioural nudge and just changing people's expectations. Because I think people are happy to help out for the wider cause if they know that they can have an impact and they can see that everyone is a part of the same thing.
2: We've talked about this a lot, certainly this community element of what you're doing in particular, Vidisha. But I'm also struck by the fact that when drought does strike, we have these quite big knee-jerk reactions. You know, we talked about exploding the river to divert water. And I just wonder, how do we shift the mindset from this emergency panic to a more adaptive and preparatory response?
11: So I think a lot of the examples I outlined is doing exactly that. And I think very sadly to say this, I mean, we have really no other option, right? So I think the mindset, the behavioural shift is a necessity. But I think the way also as policymakers, as practitioners, as development planners, as scientists, as the whole community, I think we should be, again, having that conversation. But I do also think that it's important for us to acknowledge the very strong efforts that are also being made in certain instances. There's a lot that we could be doing better, but I think that slowly we are getting onto that path.
12: A brilliant point to end it on. Vidisha, Ian, thank you so much for joining me this week on The Climate Question.
11: Thank you very much.
3: Anna, thank you.
2: And thank you for listening. Don't forget, if you have a climate question of your own, then email theclimatequestion@bbc.com. We do read every single one. The production team were Diane Richardson, Simon Watts, Ben Andrews and Tom Brignall. I'm Greg Jackson, and from all of us, goodbye.
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16: Even if you have access to a computer and have access to the internet, if you don't have access to AI in your own language, you will not be able to use it and learn from it.
15: We discuss differing attitudes to tech regulation and a look at hardware designed to care for the elderly. That's all to come after the latest world news.
5: BBC News with Danielle Yawovyetska. Iran says it's launched a wave of attacks on American targets across the Middle East in response to intensifying US airstrikes. Kuwait says a drone hit a residential complex. Bahrain also reported being targeted. American strikes on Iran on Tuesday reportedly hit a wedding, killing five people and injuring dozens more. The European Union's foreign policy chief says an attempted drone attack at Leipzig airport that Germany has attributed to Russia had the hallmarks of state-sponsored terrorism. Kaya Kallas said the EU had summoned the Russian envoy. A court in South Korea has jailed the former head of a care home for people with severe disabilities for 15 years for sexually assaulting residents. The man was convicted of abusing three women at the facility. The UN peacekeeping force in Lebanon says Israel has expanded its presence in southern areas it occupies despite signing a ceasefire mandating a gradual withdrawal. It said Israel had created four new military bases in recent months. A report by the UN Environment Programme says governments should switch from trying to meet global warming targets to concentrating on how to mitigate the inevitable consequences of rising temperatures. Activists say the report amounts to a capitulation. An editor of one of Kenya's biggest newspapers has been found unharmed 9 hours after he was abducted by armed men. The Standard Group said that Alex Kipritich was found near a dam east of Nairobi. It's not clear who was behind the abduction. At least 21 people have been killed in a bus crash in Egypt's South Sinai region. The accident happened between the Red Sea tourist towns of Dahab and Nueva. Two commercial vessels have collided in the Sea of Marmara off the coast of Turkey's biggest city, Istanbul. Contact has been lost with one ship and there are fears for the 10 people on board. Coast Guard boats and helicopters have been deployed in the continuing search and rescue effort. BBC News.
15: Hello and welcome to Tech Life, the programme about technology and how it affects the world around us. I'm Shona McCallum. This week, what if AI doesn't speak your language? English dominates the internet, and that online material helps train the AI tools millions of us now use. So where does that leave people whose mother tongues barely feature online? I'll be finding out about a project helping AI work in more of the world's languages and why it matters.
16: If you have a large language model that can speak a particular language, it will have the ability to translate, and it also will have the ability to even teach other that particular language.
15: Also coming up, regulating tech might sound as appealing as a trip to the dentist, but like your checkup, it's important. With Europe and the United States taking different approaches, we'll ask who gets to set the rules and what that means for the rest of us. And from helping people stay independent to offering companionship, there's a growing range of technology aimed at older people. We'll look at some of the products out there and ask how useful they really are.

0: Let's start with something we all use, language. There are around 7,000 languages spoken in the world today, but how many can AI understand? Tools like ChatGPT, Gemini and Claude learn from huge amounts of text, much of it found online. And some languages, particularly English, are far better represented than others. So if your mother tongue is one with very little material online, those tools may struggle to understand you or give you a useful answer. Microsoft hopes a project called Lingua will help change that by creating more material in underrepresented languages to train AI models. There's also the hope that it could preserve languages at risk of disappearing. The project involves work in Africa and Europe and in the Nunavut territory in northern Canada, where Inuktitut is the local language. Here's a little of what the language sounds like in a clip from Microsoft's promotional video. So that's Inuktitut. It sounds beautiful. I've been speaking to Juan Lavista Ferez about Lingua. He's Microsoft's chief data scientist and he leads Microsoft's AI for Good Lab.
1: In the era of AI, it's critical for people around the world to be able to interact with AI and to use AI. And if you live in regions like the US or Europe, that's something that usually is given for granted for majority of the countries and a lot of languages. But that's not the case for a significant part of the world where people do not have access to AI in their own language. And the whole idea of Lingua was to make it easy for people to train models. And that started by the idea of collecting data in their own languages.
0: And what problem are you trying to solve with your Lingua initiative?
1: The problem is like access. So if you don't have access to AI in your own language, you might fall behind. Like this is something that digital divide that happened back in the 90s where people didn't have access to computers or people that have access to computers created a gap. We feel that there might happen the same with the AI digital divide, where even if you have access to a computer and have access to the internet, if you don't have access to AI in your own language, you will not be able to use it and learn from it.
0: Could you give us a flavour of some of the languages that you've been working with then?
1: Yeah, so in Europe, we're working in languages like Icelandic, Maltese, Romani, Luxembourgish, Basque. In Africa, we have languages like Chichewa, the Tanzania Sign Language, Wolof in Senegal. So these are some of the examples that we have and we've been working with.
0: Once an indigenous population does get access to an LLM in their language, you know, how can they leverage their existence and I guess, you know, using it to their advantage?
1: Yeah, so for example, in Malawi, we are working in collaboration with Oxford, the University of Oxford, and the CUNY Foundation for Justice in bringing the ability to use AI models mainly for women and children. So Malawi is a country that has 22 million people and around 800 lawyers, which makes it impossible for people to have access to legal information. The project that we have is the ability, this is also in collaboration with WILA, that is the Women Lawyers Association of Malawi. This is a group of amazing women that are providing legal advice and legal information for pro bono, but there's no way for them to scale. Our work there is to use AI to help people, first responders and these lawyers, to get access to legal information so women and children have more access to legal information that can help and benefit them.
0: And have you seen that playing out on the ground?
1: We are in the final weeks of testing. I'm going to be in Malawi in 2 weeks to help understand how they're going to be using these tools. But we hope that in the next few months we will see this in production.
0: And obviously you've engaged then the legal community because, of course, when it comes to things like advice, you know, you need to get that completely accurate. There can be a lot of jargon involved, as we know. So does that create an extra layer of complexity?
1: Yeah, every project we have, we always partner with experts. We don't take in single project where we don't have an expert here.
0: And are these the types of things that you're honing in on then, you know, looking at populations and figuring out like what's a big problem here and how can the AI really help?
1: Yes. Another example, for example, is food security. So the ability for people to have access to agricultural information and have the ability to consult with an expert. right now, a lot of countries, particularly in sub-Saharan Africa, you have people that need to make decisions on what to plant, when to plant. And these models can bring amazing critical information for them, but that requires these models to speak the language.
0: And what happens to communities whose languages don't have any digitized material?
1: That is very common in some languages, and the idea here is to work with those communities to bring information from their communities, either from scanning materials to creating materials. But the idea is you need to have the ability to have data from those languages accessible for AI to be able to train on.
0: Can you explain then how it works? How are you gathering the data? You know, are you on the ground recording, spending time in those communities?
1: What we are doing for Lingua is to work with organizations that are doing that. There's two components here. On the first side is to make it easy, provide the tools for these organizations and groups and regions to be able to record information. But we are not the ones recording. For example, University of Luxembourg, they're going to be working, collecting the data on their side. On our side, what we provide is we provide a grant. We provide the compute to train these models. And we also provide the expertise to help them understand what type of information is the one that they need to collect.
0: And what about accuracy then? How do they measure accuracy if there aren't that many fluent speakers?
1: Both in Europe and in Africa, we are working with languages that have a significant portion of the population that can speak, but they don't. Those languages do not have enough digital presence online for models to be trained on. There are languages out there that are disappearing, and those are very challenging. There's not enough speakers and there's not enough content to be used.
0: And so are those languages just going to get left behind?
1: They're not necessarily left behind. It's a bigger effort. A bigger effort starts by the fact that they need to collect the data. So, for example, we are working with Inectitude in Northern Canada, and that's a language that could potentially be at risk of disappearing, but they have enough content to train the model. One of the great things about large language models, about AI, is that the ability to translate a language predates the large language models, but it would require a significant amount of data before. Now, thanks to AI and large language models, you need less amount of data, but you still need some data.
0: And obviously, communities who speak indigenous languages, you know, live together, they speak their languages to each other. How are you actually preserving the language, just in terms of the preservation and language learning that's actually taking place after it's kind of fed into the Microsoft AI system?
1: I think there are two different components here. One is access to AI, correct? So you have countries where majority of people in a country do not speak another language, and they don't have access to AI. A different scenario are regions or countries that speak other languages. For example, Luxembourg, like, is a great example of this. Like, majority of people in Luxembourg speak Luxembourgish, but speak other languages too. So the access to AI is not the issue there. It's more a cultural heritage. It's the ability to preserve a language. If you have a large language model that can speak a particular language, it will have the ability to translate, it will have the ability to use and recover information from that, and it also will have the ability to even teach other that particular language. So this is why it's so critical from a cultural heritage point of view.
0: My thanks to Juan Lavista Ferres there, Microsoft's chief data scientist. And if you'd like to tell us about a language that could do with some AI preservation, please let us know. Our contact details are coming up. This is Tech Life on the BBC World Service with me, Shona McCallum. Last week, my colleague Chris Valens reported on concerns from local government officials in the UK about an increase in complaints written with the help of AI. An organisation called Lawyers in Local Government told him, as well as seeing more complaints, many were unnecessarily long and complex, stretching resources. One of our listeners emailed us to say that he's used AI to write to his local authority. He told us, accounts council that meets its legal duties gets very little to complain about. So this surge is not a nuisance the technology invented. It's a measure of the gap between what public bodies owe and what they actually deliver. And Mark H, we don't have your full name, wrote this about councils. The answer is simple. Fire up the phone support for complaints if you don't like AI complaints. Over on WhatsApp, we've also had a flurry of messages. Chalpar from the Republic of South Sudan says he's been listening to Tech Life for a couple of months now. Welcome aboard. Bellamine says he's listening to us in Cameroon. And Isaac Chongo in Zambia heard my recent discussions about smartphone addiction in children. He's in favour of giving younger users a basic or a brick phone rather than a smartphone. Thanks to everyone who contacted us. If you'd like to comment on anything you've heard in today's edition or you have an idea for a future show, you can email us. Our address is techlife@bbc.co.uk or WhatsApp us with a text message or a voice note. It's +44 330 1230 320. Please include your name and the country where you live. Over the past few weeks, I've been looking at some of the technology designed to keep children safe online. I hope it's been useful. It's certainly a topic that's rarely out of the news. Today, though, I'm turning to technology aimed at helping us as we get older. From staying independent to avoiding scams, there are plenty of ideas out there and a few have caught my eye. Let's start with a voice assistant called Sentai. Peter Otto is the CEO of the UK company behind it.
2: So Sentai, it's an AI-powered voice assistant which interacts through natural conversation with those who need help and support at home, particularly targeted at the elderly. There is no screens, no buttons, nothing to wear or charge. It's basically a conversational interface that uses a little hub that people can interact with. It also has a presence and movement sensor, so you know whether the person is up and about. And that means for users a daily conversation about their well-being, a warm hello in the morning, gentle reminders to maybe take their medication, and critically, connection to their loved ones if they can't be around. So it's easy to send just a message and have that everyday companion, and a highly intelligent companion who can hold up a long conversation with you if needed.
0: Tell me how Sentai came about then. What was the inspiration for it?
2: You have millions of older people living home alone, right? And many of them have unmet care needs. They are normally helped by an army of informal carers. But those informal carers, they can't always be around, right? They cannot be around 24/7. So we've built Sentai so they have the ability to connect, stay connected and receive insight when they can't be around between visits.
0: So what makes that different to a smart speaker then?
2: The conversation. So smart speakers, first of all, the answers, you know, that are required, they don't really allow for ambiguity. And you've probably been there with a smart speaker. You have to say yes, no. You have to give a very specific answer. If you go back to like, oh, I don't know, or let me have a look, the smart speaker gets stuck. We use artificial intelligence to hold up a human-like conversation. So Sentai will just respond, oh yeah, no worry, take your time, or shall I come back in a few minutes, and respond dynamically to what the user is saying.
0: So that's Peter Otto describing the company's AI voice assistant. Our next piece of age tech isn't actually hardware. It's an anti-fraud app for older phone users from Guardian Labs, and it's launching in Portugal. It's called the Guardian app, and there's an interesting story behind it.
3: I'm Rita Barbosa. I'm the CEO and co-founder of Guardian Labs, and I'm 25 years old. My grandma was the one who inspired me to build Guardian Labs. She lost a lot of money to a phone scam a few years ago, and we saw that this impacted her greatly. It was very heavy on us at home. Besides the money, she also lost trust in herself. She started being scared to use her phone and do phone calls, something that she usually did. So she really started losing her independence. And I saw that besides my grandma, this happens to so many other families. And to really face this problem, I did a prototype, which I presented to the biggest AI programming competition in Germany. And I won first prize out of 400 people, more than 100 projects with the Guardian app. And what it is essentially is the first layer of scam protection on mobile phones that uses AI to intercept fraudulent calls and messages before they even reach a device in a proactive and invisible way. It's proactive because it protects automatically, always on the front line of defense, and it's invisible because you don't even need to know that it's active and it's always defending you.
4: How exactly does the technology prevent another person from receiving a scam call or message then?
3: So what we do is we have this free of charge app people install in their own devices. They give the permissions and then on device, it checks the messages and calls and decides based on what the information we already have, the AI that we train, if the call or message is a scam or not.
4: That's Rita Barbosa in Portugal, and we'll be having a look at some more tech aimed at older users in a short while. Who should set the rules for technology we all use? In Europe, there is a push to keep the biggest tech companies in check, but that's putting Brussels on a collision course with Washington and raising questions about whether those rules protect us or hold back innovation. And wherever you live, the outcome could shape your digital life. I've been speaking to someone who studies these tensions and what they mean for all of us.
5: I'm Zach Myers. I'm Director of Research at CER, the Centre on Regulation in Europe. We're an independent think tank, and I commission and lead research on technology regulation and innovation.
4: Do you think there are two fundamentally different visions for the future of tech, one being the European and the other the American?
5: Yeah, I think Europe has always been much more focused on fundamental rights. And even when we think about kind of competition in a market, we tend to think about it quite differently in Europe, which is to say that we want there to be multiple different players that people can choose from. And in the US, I think this is seen, firstly, much less about fundamental rights and much more about kind of letting the free market, letting firms become as kind of as big as they would like to be, and as big as they can. And at the same time, they think of competition in, I guess you could call it a more dynamic way, which is to say it doesn't matter if there's a market where there's only one player, as long as there is lots of innovation happening and that player isn't going to be able to sit on their laurels and become lazy and stop innovating.
4: And when it comes to regulation, it feels like Europe is much more active. What do you think gives Europe the confidence to take on some of these big companies coming from the US? Because that's what we're seeing now, isn't it?
5: Yeah, I think there's a few reasons for this. One is that Europe doesn't have companies in the tech sector that are anywhere near as big as these American ones. And so maybe Europe thinks that, you know, there isn't that much to lose by holding them to account and making sure that they leave some opportunities for smaller companies, whether those are European companies or American companies or from anywhere else in the world. But there's also, I think, you know, this underlying concern that we don't want companies to be so big and to have so much control, not only over economic markets, but also politics and social attitudes.
4: And we know that AI is the next frontier. Do you expect the same tensions we're seeing over search and app stores to play out over AI as well?
5: Yeah, absolutely. I mean, I think in the US, their approach is very techno-libertarianism focused, which is to say, you know, just let companies essentially do what they want. I think what we've seen is that because AI has such a huge set of consequences for national security, that even Washington now is starting to say, well, hang on a minute, we can't let these companies do whatever they like. We may want to make sure that this technology isn't getting into the wrong hands. But of course, I think in Europe, all the concerns that we've had before in tech, I think are on steroids when you think about AI, because, you know, you think about the next generation of AI, which will be AI agents. They'll be making transactions on behalf of people. They'll be making decisions for you. They'll be deciding what you get to see. So all these questions about, you know, is the technology transparent? Is it respecting fundamental rights? Is it behaving in a way that is giving people the confidence that they actually want to be able to use it? These are all things that Europe is much more worried about than America.
4: Do you see a world in which perhaps we have one set of rules in Europe, another in the US, another in China?
5: I think that's quite likely. China actually has quite a large amount of regulation, which reflects, I guess, the fact that it's a much more state-centric economy where intervention by the government is kind of much more expected. But certainly the types of things that China is worried about when it regulates AI are very different to these types.

0: What does it do?
1: It's all about beauty on the outside, intelligence on the inside, and we use that intelligence for fall detection, fall prevention, lifestyle monitoring, anything we can do to keep elderly safe and caregivers happy.
0: And why put this technology into a light?
1: Well, we strongly believe that beauty is a moral duty, or that ugliness kills, and good technology that is in people's houses should be desirable, not only functional. And no better way to hide complex technology than in a ceiling-mounted light fixture. That is a guardian angel that has a central vantage point, but looks like an ordinary object of interior design.
0: And so it's a lot more than just a bulb and a lampshade. What exactly does the light do?
1: Oh, absolutely. So it is full of sensors and computing power and communication abilities. So imagine that an elderly person would fall. Then the light would notice immediately. After 30 seconds, it will ask, "Hey, did you fall?" And if the answer is anything but a very clear no, then the light will call for help so that your caregiver can assist you when you're in need of help. So that's the primary function where it all started with. And then today we also do fall prevention by light automation, by analysis of your movement patterns, and by basically giving all the data and insights to your care team they need to keep you safe.
0: So that's the Nobi light there. And finally, a robot designed to offer conversation and companionship. It's called LEQ.
2: My name is Dor Schuller. I'm the CEO and founder of Intuition Robotics that makes LEQ the AI companion for older adults. I wish we could just wave a magic wand and not have a need for this product. But the fact of the matter is that our older adults, which means our parents, right, and our aunts and uncles, are actually many times lonely and isolated. For those people that are lonely and isolated, it is now absolutely proven that spending time with an AI companion, if done right, if done ethically, if done in a way that doesn't take advantage of them, actually changes their trajectory of their life.
0: Dora, you've got LEQ there with you. Can you just describe, what she looks like and her movement?
2: Sure. So LEQ is a desktop device. She is a robot and she moves, but she moves in the purpose of creating body language. What we found through a study of in academia called HRI, Human Robotic Interactions, that the movements, the nonverbal movements of a robot really affect how we feel as humans. So you'll see her kind of, she has a almost two cones on top of each other that look like a lamp with light that she uses as a language of when she's listening, when she's talking, when she's looking things up and thinking. There's a screen next to her to help overcome some of the challenges older adults might have of being hard of hearing or maybe slurring their speech, so they can press on the touch screen. But really what you feel is when LEQ talks to you, she will see you, she will look, pivot to look at you, she will lean in, she will light up. She can show happiness or confusion or anger through these motions, kind of help our users intuitively understand where the conversation is going and help us create a deeper level of engagement with our customers.
3: I hear that bingo night was a huge hit last night. Anne B. from New York took home the grand prize. What a champ. You never know. Next time could be our turn for the big win.
0: That's the voice of LEQ rounding off our look at some of the technology being marketed to older people. I'd love to hear whether you've tried any of these products or something similar. Perhaps you bought it for yourself or for a parent or grandparent. Has it made life easier or has it fallen short of what you'd hoped? Our contact details are coming up. Well, that's all from Tech Life for now, but don't worry, we'll be back to do it all again next week. You can let us know what you think of today's programme. Maybe there's something you'd like to hear in a future show. Our email address is techlife@bbc.co.uk, or you can WhatsApp us on +44 330 1230 320. Please share your name and where you live. Today's Tech Life was produced as ever by Tom Quinn and presented by me, Shona McCallum.

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We

0: can also be heard via translator facility K201AE Colville and K220AY Heber City. 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
1: At 10 hours GMT, welcome to the newsroom from the BBC World Service. I'm Paul Moss, and in this edition, we hear from the Middle East, where the US and its allies have once again exchanged fire with Iran. Are we back to full-scale conflict? For sailors on board a US aircraft carrier, there is at least a pause in hostilities as their ship docks after a grueling 8 months at sea.
2: There have been sailors attempting to jump overboard, alleged suicide attempts, cries for help, so to speak.
1: Also in this program, the Hong Kong democracy campaigner facing a possible life prison sentence. Germany tells Russia, you launched the drone attack on Leipzig airport. And the simple test that could save thousands from a terrible disease.
3: Patients are higher risk of having bladder cancer can be diagnosed earlier and treated more quickly.
1: We'll have that story and others after this bulletin of international news.
4: BBC News with Danielle Yawovietska. Iran says it's launched a wave of attacks on American targets across the Middle East in response to intensifying US airstrikes on Iran. Kuwait and Bahrain have reported being targeted. The US military has denied assertions by Iran's Revolutionary Guards that their attacks on US forces in Jordan were deadly. American strikes on Iran on Tuesday reportedly hit a wedding, killing 5 people. Ebrahim Zulfagari, the spokesperson for Iran Military Central Command, warned that allies of the United States would see retaliation.
5: We warn that the continuation of American mischief in the region will be met with heavier, more extensive and more destructive responses. And any country that cooperates with the aggressor US military must accept the dangerous consequences.
4: The EU's foreign policy chief Kaja Kallas says she summoned Russia's ambassador in Brussels after Germany attributed last month's attempted drone attack at Leipzig airport to Moscow. President Putin said Germany was planting evidence to blame Russia. Ms. Kallas said Europe would respond with resolve.
6: It is clear that it has all the hallmarks of state-sponsored terrorism. And the question is, what do we do about this? We have already summoned Russian ambassadors, so also many member states, and we will discuss what more can we do.
4: Ms. Kallas added that work was ongoing on extensive sanctions against Russia over its escalating attacks on Ukraine. A court in South Korea has jailed the former head of a care home for people with severe disabilities for 15 years for sexually assaulting residents. The man, identified only by his surname, Kim, was convicted of abusing 3 women at the Sekdonwon facility in Incheon. The case prompted inspections of more than 1,500 disability care homes across South Korea. The UN peacekeeping force in Lebanon says Israel has expanded its presence in the areas it occupies in the south of the country, despite signing a ceasefire deal mandating a gradual withdrawal. A UNIFIL spokesperson told the BBC that Israel had created 4 new military bases in recent months, bringing the number of positions to 9. Our Middle East correspondent Hugo Beshega was given rare access to the occupied areas.
7: As we travelled along the border, we saw intense movement of Israeli soldiers and residential buildings that were being used by them. Entire villages have been flattened by Israel, and tens of thousands of people don't know when or if they will be able to return. Israel says it wants to create what it describes as a security zone to protect its communities from rockets and drones launched by the Iranian-backed militia Hezbollah. The Israeli military rejected claims that it was deliberately destroying communities, saying that it was targeting infrastructure used by the group.
4: You're listening to the latest world news from the BBC. A US aircraft carrier deployed in the Iran war has docked in the Thai resort city of Pattaya, allowing its 5,000 service members a break for the first time in 9 months. The USS Abraham Lincoln had faced grueling conditions on board, including shortages of food and hygiene products. Pattaya has stepped up security as it prepares to host the troops for several days. From there, Jonathan Head sent this report.
8: After a record 250 days at sea without a break, the USS Abraham Lincoln have arrived here at the famous, some might say infamous, Thai resort. Now, this visit carries more than a few historical echoes, because this city was more or less made by the visits of American soldiers, sailors and airmen during the Vietnam War. The city is hoping that this four-day influx of fun-starved Americans will bring a welcome boost to the local economy without making any unwelcome headlines.
4: A new UN report says efforts to meet global warming targets should increasingly concentrate on how humanity can mitigate the inevitable consequences of rising temperatures. The UN Environment Programme says governments need to switch from just thinking about how to avoid surpassing agreed temperature limits and consider how to navigate a more extreme global climate. An editor of one of Kenya's biggest newspapers has been found safe and well after he was abducted by armed men as he drove along a major highway in the Rift Valley. The Standard Group said that Alex Kiprotich was found dumped 9 hours later near a dam east of Nairobi. Dozens of people, including government critics and activists, have been reported abducted or missing since the wave of anti-government protests 2 years ago. It's not clear who was behind the abduction. Two commercial vessels have collided in the Sea of Marmara off the coast of Turkey's biggest city, Istanbul. Contact has been lost with one ship, which had 10 people on board. And that's the latest BBC News.
1: You're listening to The Newsroom with me, Paul Moss. The ship has arrived in port. Its crew are finally walking on dry land once again. After a record 250 days at sea, the US aircraft carrier, the Abraham Lincoln, is in Thailand. It was serving as part of the US force in the Persian Gulf, but the carrier's ever-lengthening deployment became a political issue in itself, with reports that sailors weren't getting the most basic supplies like soap or toothpaste. Apparently, there wasn't even enough food on board, and for some sailors, it was apparently too much, according to Natalie Olvero, the Pentagon correspondent for the Military Times.
2: There have been several reports of sailors attempting to jump overboard, some for alleged suicide attempts, others for alleged cries for help, so to speak. So you're looking at people who have been inside the interior parts of the ship for nearly 9 months straight. So without seeing land, without stopping, without having any time off at all, they've really been burning the candle at both ends.
1: Well, the Abraham Lincoln has docked close to the Thai resort of Pattaya, which is well accustomed to hosting military visitors. Ever since the days of the Vietnam War, it's been a place for American service members on shore leave to drink, to carouse, and let's be honest, the town has always had a thriving sex industry. Well, the BBC Southeast Asia correspondent Jonathan Head is in Pattaya and joins us live on the programme. Jonathan, what is the atmosphere like out there?
8: It's as chilled as it always is in Pattaya. Look, this city absorbs so many different kinds of people from around the world, from all ends, all kinds of activities. They're pretty confident that they can accommodate 5,000 US sailors who are under a certain amount of sort of regulation by their officers. There are places that they've been told not to go. They've been told to follow, you know, the normal code of conduct. We've seen quite a lot of them around. They've only arrived here in the resort off the ship in the last 2 to 3 hours. They're very conspicuous, walking around, most of them carrying quite big backpacks, looking a bit lost. But I think once we get to sundown in a couple of hours' time, this is when the city really lights up, and that's when the fun will begin. And I would guess that, look, this city has a long history of accommodating US military personnel. I would think their commanders probably judged that Pattaya, it's a pretty big city now, was probably suitable for the entire crew to be able to just decompress, do whatever they want to do, go to bars, drink, within a few limits. Before they start the long trip back across the Pacific, back to their home base in San Diego. And the Thai authorities certainly seem pretty confident that they can look after them, that nothing much is going to go wrong. I mean, this city has a reputation. There's a reputation for its sex industry, for its loose nightlife. And quite often, there's quite a lot of crime that takes place too. But for all of that, I think they're confident that this visit will go reasonably well, and that both sides, the city authorities and and Pattaya and the US commanders will feel that it's worked out for them.
9: Jonathan, I can remember being in Pattaya when a US Navy ship docked, and the US personnel, as you said, very distinctive with those cropped haircuts, making use of, how can I put it, every amenity that the town had to offer. What exactly have they been limited on this time, and what have they been told not to do?
8: Well, the mayor has told us there are three streets not very far from here, just a bit further back going off, very famous, Soi 6, Soi 6 slash 1 and Soi 7, which are famous for their go-go bars. And, you know, we've just driven down a short while ago. It's absolutely packed with rather scantily clad women who are obviously plying their trade. I mean, prostitution is notionally illegal in Thailand. It's something the police have reminded the US crews. But in practice, we think there are probably 25 to 50,000 sex workers in this city. They're not allowed to go to that street. Now, I don't know how strictly they'll police that. They can go to Pattaya's famous walking street, which is pretty racy as well. Very colourful, lots of neon lights, all kinds of different bars and restaurants there. It's when that starts up just after sundown, it's a very, very vibrant scene. Now, they've got shuttle buses going from the ship to here between 5 in the morning and then 2 in the morning, so the 3 hours they won't run. I think the idea is that those who are not staying in hotels, there are two hotels they can stay, have to take that last 2 a.m. bus back and be back on board. But in general, I think most of the city is open to them. They're not allowed to use the cannabis shops. There are a lot of those here now. And offshore in the sea here, you can go. There's lots of sea sports like paragliding and jet skiing. They're not supposed to do that either.
9: Jonathan Head in Pattaya, thank you very much indeed. Now, as I was saying earlier, the Abraham Lincoln was serving as part of the US force in the Gulf. And while that carrier may have left, the conflict there seems to have flared up. Once again, the US has struck targets in southern Iran. Iran then retaliated, as it has before, by attacking American bases in the region, this time in Jordan and Iraq. And within the last few hours, Kuwait has said that residential buildings there had been hit by Iranian drones, though without any injuries resulting. Iran, meanwhile, says the US strikes hit a wedding, killing 5 people. I spoke about this to our Middle East correspondent, Yolan Nell, in Jerusalem. She says this latest round of fighting could mark a return to all-out hostilities.
10: It looks like that pause that lasted about a month in open warfare between US and Iran is over. This looks like a serious military escalation. The Iranians saying that they also attacked the United Arab Emirates. Already we've been hearing that Jordan, Bahrain, northern Iraq, Kuwait had all reported Iranian attacks in response to the latest US attacks on Iran. Of course, those countries are all US allies in the region and they have US military bases there. Now, there are reports coming from the Iranian Revolutionary Guard that 4 of its personnel were killed in the latest US strikes. That's after local officials and the Iranian Red Crescent had said there are about a dozen people who were killed, including those who were at this wedding. And as the US has been saying that it was targeting military assets, it was targeting also air defenses and radar capabilities, the Iranian media reports have really been emphasizing how there were also civilian targets that were hit. And they include a fish meal factory, a civilian airport, and this house where people were killed, including this child at the wedding. Now, from both sides, what we're seeing are stronger attacks than were seen even at the weekend when we had that first exchange of fire in a month, and more widespread attacks coming from Iran in retaliation too, with lots of strong rhetoric.
9: What is the US saying about this suggestion that its attacks killed 5 people at a wedding?
10: The US has acknowledged that there are reports about this, but it says it never targets civilians and pointedly added, unlike the Revolutionary Guards. So this is a new development. It's quite a large number of people who have been killed in these latest strikes, according to the reports we're getting from the Iranian side.
9: Iran also claiming that it's killed a number of US soldiers. Have the US authorities said anything about that?
10: So far, the initial reports coming from US officials are that there have not been US service personnel killed in Jordan, as Iran is claiming. They're saying that their initial reports are that there are no casualties in that case. And we have the Jordanian armed forces coming out saying that they had intercepted missiles that were fired at the country. There is video showing apparently one of those interceptions over the Jordanian southern port of Aqaba.
9: We have previously seen the United States and Iran exchanging attacks and yet negotiations continuing. Is that happening now, do you think, or is this a sign that we're back to full-scale conflict with no prospect of any kind of peace agreement?
10: Well, interestingly, Pakistan, which has been such a key mediator between the US and Iran, it has come out saying it remains engaged on talks to end the conflict. It remains positive that the two sides will return to dialogue. But the message coming from President Trump when he was talking to Fox News was really that he was not trying to push Iran to go back to the negotiation table. He said, "I think an agreement with them is not worth the paper it's written on." And writing on Truth Social, his platform on social media, he said, "When are the Iranian people going to rise up and fight?" As though he is looking back to an uprising in Iran, the prospects of possible regime change. When there was the Iranian president, Masoud Pezeshkian, speaking ahead of the latest US attacks on Iran, he did say that Tehran was ready to return to that memorandum of understanding that was signed in June between the US and Tehran. Of course, that fell apart quite quickly, but he said that Iran was ready to go back to that if Washington would follow suit.
9: Yolande Nell, you're listening to the newsroom from the BBC World Service. Still to come:
11: when he opens his mouth, he lies. When he opens his mouth, he...
12: I just wanted to say thank you so much. This has been such an extraordinary experience. Thank you for 10 beautiful London shows and for 41...
9: And that was Ariana Grande, who made an emotional exit from her tour after announcing she's going to step back from public life. We'll have that story in a moment. But first of all, every year, nearly a quarter of a million people worldwide die from cancer of the bladder. But this is a disease which can be treated and indeed sometimes cured if it's caught in time. Now, an at-home urine test has been developed, which, according to a new study, can spot more than 9 in 10 bladder cancer cases. Well, our medical editor Fergus Walsh joins us. Fergus, first of all, can you explain how does this test work?
13: Yeah, it's a simple, non-invasive test, a urine sample. When you think about it, the bladder, when you have cancer in the bladder wall, then sometimes cells will break off, a fragment off, and be shed into the urine. And what this test does, it looks for something like 450 genetic mutations across 23 genes, which are associated strongly with bladder cancer, and it tests for those. Now, the contrast is that the standard, the gold standard way of diagnosing bladder cancer is through what's called as a cystoscopy, where a camera and instruments go up through the urethra and examine the bladder. And that can be uncomfortable. Some people even turn it down. And this would be a non-invasive way of testing for bladder cancer.
9: So what happens now? I think there's going to be a larger survey that's going to be conducted. Is that right?
13: Yeah, so this is research which has been going on for over a decade at the University of Birmingham, funded by Cancer Research UK. It's then been commercialised through a company called Nonicus in Birmingham. It's still at, in some ways, the research stage. Some hospitals in England are already using it, but they're not using it as a replacement for the gold standard cystoscopy. They're using it alongside it at the moment. But if this new trial, which is being conducted now, if that comes out positively, then it could spare a lot of people, thousands of people, these invasive tests.
9: Fergus, you've been on this programme and others many times, I know, talking about developments in the treatment and diagnosis of cancer, but it seems like this one really is being cited as a potential game changer, and for certainly for cancer of the bladder.
13: Yes, and I think it's the direction of travel we have about genomics. And the UK has a very strong record on genetics, genomics. And of course, it's already been incorporated in terms of blood tests for some cancers. Patients with breast cancer, bowel cancer after surgery are often monitored now by looking for and what they call circulating tumour DNA in samples of their blood, which help decipher whether or not their cancer has come back. So, you know, it makes logical sense with the bladder that you could use urine to keep an eye on whether or not an urgent referral really is urgent because there's cancer there, or whether, in fact, it's less urgent and perhaps people don't need to undergo this invasive cystoscopy.
9: Thank you very much. Fergus Walsh, our medical editor. Now, the accusation, when it came, was no great surprise. 1 month after a drone was found at Leipzig airport packed with explosives, Germany's government has said Russia was responsible. I say no great surprise because the drone was found close to a Ukrainian cargo plane, and also because Russia has repeatedly been accused of carrying out what are called hybrid warfare attacks around Western Europe, with the targets sometimes related to the war in Ukraine, but others chose it apparently just to cause disruption, as when undersea communication cables have been cut. Vladimir Putin has, as usual, denied Russian involvement in the Leipzig incidents, evidence, he said, had been planted. But that got short shrift from Michael Gahler, a member of Germany's main governing party, the CDU.
11: When he opens his mouth, he lies. And he is a trained KGB man and knows how to react. I mean, it is crystal clear that it was of Russian origin, and he knows it. And he knows that we know it, that he knows it. So I don't care what he says. We will probably also see some reaction, closing General Consulate in St. Petersburg or the Goethe Institute. I'm clearly of the opinion we should not issue visas to Russian tourists. His real agenda is to destabilize our societies all over Europe, not only in Germany, but Germany is one focal point, of course. Everything that harms us is in his favor as he sees it. Whether it is direct war or it is hybrid warfare, whether it's disinformation, all measures are in place and applied. And that is his objective, weakening us in our support for Ukraine. But our resolve remains as it is.
9: So what is Vladimir Putin's strategy? If, as suggested there, it won't persuade Ukraine's allies to give up their support. There's obviously been no let-up in Russia's attacks on Ukraine itself. 6 people were reported killed there overnight in various aerial attacks. And within the last couple of hours, there have been reports of explosions in the centre of Kyiv. And yet, as our Russian editor Steve Rosenberg reports, when it comes to those hybrid attacks on other countries, Vladimir Putin keeps insisting Russia wasn't responsible.
14: Russia's reaction is, as you might expect, denial and prolific finger-pointing the other way. In other words, Russia accusing the accuser. That's why you get President Putin exclaiming, "Where's the evidence that this was Russia? They planted the evidence." And we've seen this kind of reaction many times before. Whenever Russia is accused of something by Western governments, you know, whether of shooting down the Malaysia Airlines flight MH17 over eastern Ukraine in 2014, or the Salisbury poisonings, the reaction normally is, "You, the West, are out to frame us. Where is your proof? Russia is completely innocent." So, yes, a war of words, more than just words, judging by the conclusion reached by the German authorities, and we heard their talk of a new stage of hybrid warfare.
9: Steve Rosenberg reporting there. The end of prison had been in sight for the Hong Kong democracy activist Joshua Wong. He's currently serving a near 5-year sentence for subversion. That was handed down after he and others tried to hold an election to choose candidates for Hong Kong's Legislative Council. Mr. Wong was due to be released next year, but he's just pleaded guilty to new charges, which could earn him a life sentence. The BBC's Martin Yip was in court in Hong Kong and told us more about those charges.
15: Joshua Wong has pleaded guilty this morning to this charge of collusion with foreign forces to endanger national security of China, of course, because this piece of law was imposed to Hong Kong by the Chinese Parliament back in June 2020. So under this charge, the prosecutors have accused Joshua Wong for asking for foreign governments, including the United States and the European Union, to sanction China and Hong Kong for imposing that very piece of law. And the actions involved included meeting government officials in these countries, including some from the first Trump administration. And also, the court has quoted Nathan Law, the other activist that is accused of involvement in this very case, as saying in a BBC interview in July 2020 that Nathan Law and Joshua Wong has agreed that someone has to stay behind to continue the international front of lobbying. And so when Joshua Wong was asked by the judge then if he agrees with these facts, he confirmed that he agrees with those facts. Then the defense lawyers did elaborate a bit further on how they think Joshua Wong should be sentenced. They are asking for a sentence no more than 10 years, but of course that might not be what the judge will be thinking of. We just have to wait for the judge to decide. And indeed, he has said that he will decide a sentence as soon as possible.
9: Martin Yip in Hong Kong. It was called the Eternal Sunshine Tour, but Ariana Grande's series of concerts, which ended last night, were anything but eternal. On the contrary, the international superstar has said she'll now take a substantial break from performing, with some suggesting it could be years before she takes to the stage again, if ever. Grande's recently faced intense media speculation about her health, with some suggesting she's lost weight and may be fatigued. In her final concert in London on Tuesday night, though, her thoughts were with her fans.
12: I just wanted to say thank you so much. This has been such an extraordinary experience. Thank you for 10 beautiful London shows and for 41...
9: Well, she may have been grateful to fans, but Ariana Grande hasn't denied that her life in the spotlight is taking its toll, although she has tended to play down suggestions of any serious health problems. Our music correspondent Mark Savage was at Tuesday night's concert, and he joins me now. Mark, what was it like?
16: Do you know what? It was an incredibly emotional night because fans knew that this was potentially the last time they were going to see Ariana on stage for years, potentially. You know, she said even before all of the speculation about her health, she'd called this tour one last hurrah and suggested she wanted to spend more time concentrating on film roles after her Oscar-nominated turn in Wicked. And so this was always going to be a bittersweet night. And the fact that she's subsequently had to make this statement that she's withdrawing from public appearances, she's cancelled a planned theatre run in London next year. People were concerned, but also there to express their support. And you could feel that energy travelling between the stage and the audience and then right back towards Ariana. And that's why, giving that speech at the end, she did start to tear up. She said she wanted to express her gratitude without sobbing completely.
9: The O2, I mean, it's a huge venue, vast crowds for any performer to keep happy. I mean, were there any signs of those ill health issues that had been reported when she was on stage?
16: Well, I mean, the only real sign that she was suffering at all was that she was not performing in stilettos because she had cut her foot. And so, you know, normally she's teetering around on these 6-inch heels, sprinting up and down the stage. And last night she was wearing very flat boots, although often standing on tiptoe, almost like she's in that famous scene from Barbie where the foot comes out of the stiletto but stays in the same shape. And I have to say, you know, I've seen the show a couple of times during this tour. She is full of energy. She bounds around the stage with so much spirit and verve. Her voice and her vocals are just impeccable. She's possibly the greatest singer of her generation. And so, you know, while there is concern about her health and people have commented on her appearance, she's never said that she's suffering from any specific condition. And really the reason she's decided to step back is because of what her publicist called the endless ongoing scrutiny.
9: Well, then, given that, Mark, briefly, what about this break? Is it going to be a brief hiatus and then back to normal service? Or do you think we are looking at much longer, maybe years, till she's seen on stage again?
16: I mean, I think certainly she wants to concentrate on her film career. She's got a film coming out in November with Ben Stiller and Robert De Niro, a sequel to the Meet the Fockers franchise. And the suggestion from her prior to the speculation about her health was that she really wanted to concentrate on the acting side of her career. She grew up as a theatre kid. So it's hard to say. She seemed like she was having so much fun last night that it would be interesting to see whether she can resist going back onto the stage in the future.
9: Mark Savage, thank you very much indeed for that. And we'll have more in there about that in our 1 o'clock programme. But for now, from all of us here in London, goodbye.
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19: This is the BBC World Service, and coming up after the news, the global story. The U.S. national debt recently hit $40 trillion, an eye-popping amount. How did it get this high? One reason is the dollar status as the world's reserve currency, which allows the U.S. to borrow money more easily than any other country. But is the era of U.S. dollar dominance coming to an end, and what might come next? Join me, Asma Khalid, in 2 minutes.
20: BBC News with Caroline Nichols. Iran says it's launched a wave of attacks on American targets across the Middle East in response to intensifying US airstrikes. Kuwait and Bahrain reported being targeted. Iran said two oil tankers are on fire after hitting mines in the Strait of Hormuz. The European Union's foreign policy chief says an attempted drone attack at Leipzig airport that Germany has attributed to Russia had the hallmarks of state-sponsored terrorism. Kai Kallas said the EU had summoned the Russian envoy. A court in South Korea has jailed the former head of a care home for people with severe disabilities for 15 years for sexually assaulting residents. The man was convicted of abusing three women at the facility. The UN peacekeeping force in Lebanon says Israel has expanded its presence in southern areas it occupies, despite signing a ceasefire mandating a gradual withdrawal. It said Israel had created four new military bases in recent months. The United Nations says two trucks carrying food aid have been destroyed in an airstrike in South Sudan's South Kordofan state. The World Food Programme says supplies meant for nearly 6,000 people facing severe hunger were destroyed. A report by the UN Environment Programme says governments should switch from trying to meet global warming targets to concentrating on how to mitigate the inevitable consequences of rising temperatures. Activists say the report amounts to a capitulation. At least 21 people have been killed in a bus crash in Egypt's South Sinai region. 10 of the victims are reported to be Jordanian nationals. An editor of one of Kenya's biggest newspapers has been found unharmed 9 hours after he was abducted by armed men. The Standard Group said that Alex Kiprotich was found near a dam east of Nairobi. It's not clear who was behind the abduction. BBC News.
19: The United States recently hit an alarming milestone. The federal debt crossed $40 trillion. It's an eye-popping stat. And it's left a lot of people wondering, how is the U.S. able to borrow so much money? Well, one reason is because everybody wants our U.S. dollars. You can travel almost anywhere in the world and pull out a $100 bill. Those Benjamins have been a symbol of prosperity and stability for decades. For the last 80 years, banks in other countries have kept loads of dollars on hand because the U.S. dollar is the most traded currency in the world. How did that happen? And could the days of dollar dominance be coming to an end? From the BBC, I'm Asma Khalid in Washington, D.C. And today on The Global Story, has the U.S. dollar peaked?
0: help us make sense of this incredibly complicated story, we decided to call up Ken Rogoff because he seems like just the man to explain it all. He was the former chief economist at the IMF, the International Monetary Fund, and is now an economics professor at Harvard, who's written a book called Our Dollar, Your Problem, all about the U.S. dollar's dominance. And the reason we wanted to have this conversation with him in this moment is because, as I mentioned a moment ago, the U.S. debt recently crossed $40 trillion. Now, I think a lot of Americans here will assume that a major reason for that large amount of debt is that the U.S. government often spends more money every year than it necessarily brings in. But I want to understand from Ken Rogoff how, if at all, the dollar and its status as the reserve currency of the world factors into this debt story.
21: Well, the fact that the dollar is the reserve currency, which means it gets held all over the world, it gets used very widely, lets the United States borrow more. So the world loves the dollar, but how much? And as time has gone on, they say, well, we love you, but you know what? Please pay a higher interest rate if you want us to love you so much. Mm-hmm. And that's been creeping up.
0: So just so I understand what you're saying, because the dollar is the reserve currency of the world, it essentially allows us to have, say, a larger credit card limit, right? Like, we all are familiar with a credit card limit. You're saying that because the United States has traditionally been this trustworthy economy, its limit for borrowing is ostensibly higher.
21: It's not just trustworthy. In fact, people today must question how trustworthy the United States is. But because it's at the center of everything, Japan needs to hold dollars to manage their trade and finance. The Middle East holds a lot of dollars to manage their trade and finance. So if there are more people who are willing to hold your debt, you can have more of it. The debt is how much you can borrow.
0: Yeah.
21: You can borrow more at a lower interest rate, up to a point.
0: It sounds like some would argue, though, that the dollar being the reserve currency then is a bit of, how do you describe it, kind of like a golden curse, that it has allowed us to borrow as much as we have, that to this point where now as a nation we are $40 trillion in debt.
21: It's mostly great. I mean, I think
0: great.
21: Over the years, it lets the United States have a stronger military. It makes it cheaper to own a home in the United States because it's not just the government that gets a lower interest rate,
0: yes.
21: All Americans. So it's this incredible privilege. But it's true. It puts a bit of upward pressure on the dollar. It lets us borrow more and you can mess it up. And I think we're in some danger of heading in that direction.
0: You mentioned a moment ago the interest on the debt. And Professor, I was reading recently that part of why our debt has just ballooned so much is because of the interest, and that the interest that the United States now pays annually, it is such a large part of the United States expenditure. I believe it's only second to the amount we spend on Social Security, just to put that in context, that it is so much. Can you help us understand what amount of interest the United States is paying annually on its debt? And again, how does that factor into the conversation around the dollar?
21: Well, at the end of the day, if the interest rate were really low, like it was during the 2010s through the early pandemic, you owe a lot, but who cares? You know, you're not being asked to pay that much on it, and it doesn't matter that much. Our debt payments 5 or 6 years ago were next to nothing. And now, as you say, they're second on their way to being first in the budget. It's not just because the U.S. is borrowing a lot. A great many very influential voices and academics, Paul Krugman, Larry Summers, are two famous people, sort of said, there's nothing to worry about. The interest rate ain't going to go up. And it has. And people haven't yet totally absorbed that.
0: We've mentioned a couple of times here the United States status as the reserve currency of the world. Can you explain what that means in plain terms?
21: So the dollar is essentially the lingua franca of international trade and finance. Suppose you have Australia trading with Argentina. Now, there's an Australian dollar, there's an Argentine peso, and I don't know, maybe Argentina's selling soybeans to Australia and Australia's selling iron ore to Argentina. Well, you know, you can work it all out in pesos and Australian dollars. But the people in Australia, they don't want Argentine pesos. And the people in Argentina, well, Australian dollars aren't terrible, but they'd rather have U.S. dollars. And so it's just easier to understand. There are more than 180 countries, so it's a common denominator. It's not the only one. The euro is very widely used. The Chinese currency is very widely used. But the U.S. one, most of all. It wasn't always that way. If you go back to 1900, it was the pound. That was the lingua franca.
0: The Brits, yes.
21: The Brits, they were on top for more than a century. If you go before that, and this may be hard to believe, it was the Netherlands.
0: Huh.
21: It was the Dutch guilder. They were very innovative in finance. Before that, Spain. Before that, the Italian city-states. But the U.S. has been really on top since World War II. It started after World War I. I mean, after World War II, Europe was destroyed. Japan was destroyed. The dollar was the only game in town.
0: You mentioned that the dollar wasn't always the dominant currency used around the world, and that this became the norm after World War II. Can you tell us that story?
21: Well, the U.S. had all the wealth, all the gold, all the industrial base, and was pretty much in a position to dictate what things would look like.
3: At Bretton Woods, New Hampshire, delegates from 44 allied and associate countries arrived for the opening of the United Nations Monetary and Financial Conference. Invited by President Roosevelt...
21: And there was this famous conference held in Bretton Woods, New Hampshire, where John Maynard Keynes represented Britain, and the U.S. was represented by Harry Dexter White, a far more minor functionary.
3: These meetings are designed to promote trade in the post-war world and to create a foundation for lasting peace.
21: But White had all the money. Keynes said, no, no, no, we shouldn't use the dollar. He tried to come up with this idea, I think he called it the Bancor, that everybody would decide on. And Harry Dexter White said, well, no, we're going to use the dollar. Keynes tried to come up with some world currency that was managed by a group of countries, and he had some rules, and he was trying to cling on to British power.
0: I see.
21: But the trouble is, after World War I and then after World War II, the U.S. had all the cards because the United States was paying for reconstruction of Europe. You needed to trade with the United States. I mean, if you think today Donald Trump is holding a big stick, he certainly thinks he is. Back then, the United States was, by some measures, half of the world economy. So we were in a position to sort of bully our way into that.
0: So this conference takes place in Bretton Woods, New Hampshire, and the United States comes out on top. The U.S. dollar is agreed upon. You could say maybe we dictated the terms a bit, but it was agreed that that would be the standard, you're saying, for the world. And what was the system?
21: The system was that countries who wanted to be in the system, which was not everyone, but it was the European countries, Japan, Canada, they were required to fix their exchange rate to the dollar. But the U.S. was not required to do anything except if countries' central banks or treasuries felt they had too many dollars, they could take it to the United States and get gold in return. Our parents.
0: Gold bars.
21: Yeah, literally gold bars. There was a way we were still on the gold standard. Everybody was fixed to the dollar. The dollar was fixed to gold. And that lasted and worked pretty well for a couple decades. The 50s and 60s seemed like halcyon days.
0: Did it continue to work well into the 70s and 80s?
21: So the trouble is, the linchpin of this system was the U.S., had to be willing to back the dollar with gold. The trouble is, the U.S. wanted to spend more and more. It had, particularly in the 60s, Lyndon Johnson was the president, started the Great Society, which was a big increase in our welfare system.
5: And this administration today, here and now, declares unconditional war on poverty in America.
21: It was a massive expenditure increase. And then we got entwined in this war in Vietnam, which lasted and lasted and lasted. And the government was having trouble living within its means, and it started putting upward pressure on the general level of prices. And effectively, that meant we were undervaluing gold, because the relative price of gold and cars, that's not something the government sets, the market sets that. So countries, particularly France, were starting to say, give us gold. We have a lot of dollars. Let's trade it for gold. And eventually, Nixon in 1971 said, that's enough. No more dollars for gold.
6: I directed Secretary Connally to suspend temporarily the convertibility of the dollar into gold or other reserve assets, except in amounts and conditions determined to be in the interest of monetary stability and in the best interest of the United States.
21: That's a huge shock to the system. We call it the Nixon shock.
0: Did people know? Did other countries know that the United States was just going to kind of change the rules behind the scenes?
21: They did not. And the trouble is, once people started to lose confidence in it, and it's not ordinary people, but the French government, the UK government, if you know there's a fixed amount of gold and everybody has a lot of dollars, you want to race to get it. And Nixon saw that was going to run out, and we pulled off the gold standard. The Europeans were furious when this happened because they didn't know it was coming. They basically thought these dollars were going to be worthless. Nixon sent his Treasury Secretary, John R. Connally, over to tell them. And when they were complaining, he said, well, it's our dollar. It's your problem. The irony was, it was our problem, because once we weren't tethered to gold, what were we tethered to? And people my age know that the 1970s was horrible for inflation. What people experienced in the 2020s after the pandemic, that was nothing compared to what happened in the 1970s, because it took us a while to figure out how to manage things. And we eventually did.
0: So over the years, has the U.S. dollar faced any serious challengers, particularly when the United States decided to change the system and not have the dollar linked to gold? Were there any serious challengers?
21: There have absolutely been serious challengers. In the mid-1980s, the Japanese stock market was worth more than the U.S. stock market. In other words, the world put a higher value on Japan than the U.S.
0: And why was that?
21: They were inventing everything.
0: Electronics.
21: Had all this innovation. Electronics were the tech of the day. I used to have friends come back from Japan, and they'd have some weird new watch, which, you know, told the temperature and the time. Incredibly innovative. And they had new manufacturing techniques, the famous Japanese just-in-time production. I teach at Harvard University now. Michael Porter, a great man, one of my colleagues at the business school, was writing these books about Japan's coming, it's all over, we're crushed. Many people thought that. The White House thought that. And to make a long story short, we confronted them at some point, and I think Japan misplayed its hand.
0: Can you explain that? Because I was quite young, I will say, in the 80s.
21: <I'm sure. laughs>
0: And I've heard these stories of Japan being some sort of looming threat. I mean, I've covered the White House for years, and I know that much of President Trump's focus on tariffs began with Japan. But how did the United States really confront Japan and come out on top?
21: And you're right. This is where President Trump got all his ideas about tariffs. But we basically forced them to take actions that doubled the value of their currency within a year. Imagine that. I mean, that we're not talking about a 5% change or a 10% change.
0: And were they obliged to do this because their currency was in some ways pegged to the dollar?
21: No, I mean, at that point, by
0: they
21: the
0: not,
21: Nixon
0: right?
21: had gone off and they weren't paying. They were really obliged because Japan's under the U.S. defense umbrella.
0: I see.
21: We were pushing on that. And they could have stared us down and cut a better deal than they did. I would say they opened up their capital markets too fast. They liberalized their economy. They liberalized their banking system. but they weren't ready for it. They weren't prepared. Their regulators weren't prepared. Their companies weren't prepared. And they had what is basically the mother of all financial crises in the early 1990s.
4: Havoc ruled Tokyo financial markets on Monday, a direct result of the collapse in trade talks with Washington. Stocks plummeted in sympathy while the yen gained still further.
21: It just cut them to their knees, not for 3 or 4 years like the U.S. after the global financial crisis, but for 2 decades.
7: Since Japan's economy began its slide, many Japanese have wondered whether the stress of trying to maintain world-beating industries is worthwhile. Perhaps it would be better to focus on their quality of life, not material benefits.
21: So Japan kind of fell off the map. It was a disaster. And Europe came along after that. They put together the euro, and the euro has been the most serious challenger, and they still are relevant. But they had this massive debt crisis in the 2010s because they made some mistakes, and here we are with China today.
0: So here we are in this modern era, and I have heard some politicians argue, and in fact, I would say we've heard this argument from some within the Trump administration, that suggests a weaker dollar is actually good for America, that it's good for American businesses. And we've heard this argument perhaps most plainly articulated by J.D. Vance. This was an old video from before the days he was vice president that recently resurfaced and has been circulating online in recent weeks.
22: Americans have enjoyed one of the greatest privileges of the international economy for the last nearly 8 decades, a strong dollar that acts, of course, as the world's reserve currency.
0: And he compared it to the resource curse.
22: Now, I know the strong dollar is sort of a sacred cow of the Washington consensus, but when I survey the American economy and I see our mass consumption of mostly useless imports on the one hand and our hollowed out industrial base on the other hand, I wonder if the reserve currency status also has some downsides and not just some upsides as well.
0: What do you make of that argument? Because it is one that I have begun to hear percolate a little bit more in our politics in recent years.
21: Oh, absolutely. It was a central theme of the early days of Trump 2.0. The Treasury Secretary was probably the most respected on the economic team. He would say it all the time. Trump said it.
0: Scott Bessent. But didn't he come out later, though, and say that, no, he does believe in having the dollar as the reserve currency?
21: He wants to have it both ways, a little bit like a friend of mine who would say it's too hot and too cold at the same time. He wants the dollar to be low and he wants the dollar to be high. But basically, if it's the reserve currency and everybody wants to hold the dollar, it does bid up the price. And therefore, it makes it more expensive to export. It makes it cheaper to import. But what's a little bit misleading about that is it's one factor among dozens that affects the dollar. The fact the U.S. is the tech giant, that kind of bids up the price of the dollar, probably a lot. That it's an agricultural powerhouse, that bids up the price of the dollar. That the U.S. is a military power. You could go on and on. So There's a little bit of truth to it. And J.D. Vance articulates the point very articulately. And it's interesting, we talked about Japan. The Trump administration, waxes euphoric about those days. Remember what we did to Japan? Let's do that to everybody. Let's just make everybody suffer and have the U.S. come out on top.
0: You spoke about President Trump's second term, but I have also heard you say in the past that there was a move away from the U.S. dollar that predates Donald Trump's second term in the White House. I mean, the U.S. dollar has been the standard for 80 years at this point. When and why did we begin to see some countries look for an off-ramp?
21: So one reason was China realized it had gotten too big to keep making the dollar as central as it was. So China's the second biggest economy. And as long as China literally was fixing their exchange rate to the dollar, you could just hold dollars. But once China started moving around and you're an Asian economy or a Latin American economy, the Chinese currency becomes more important. A second reason was sanctions. Everybody knows we're trying to put sanctions on Iran right now. Yes. Everybody knows, or maybe they don't, we've done a lot of that with Russia. Mm-hmm. And what they probably don't know is we have sanctions on like 20 countries, thousands of individuals. And a lot of countries, particularly China, are looking at that and saying, we're next. And we can't allow that. And so they want to diversify. It's a little bit like if your only credit card was MasterCard, and MasterCard said, sorry, you can't use that anymore. You're in trouble. But the big issue is the one you started this conversation out with, that we're all in on the dollar, but is the dollar going to be all in on us? Nixon went off the gold and suddenly inflated a lot. He made the dollars worth a lot less. How do we know with the debt so

0: is challenged to the U.S. dollar. And maybe it's not a singular currency.
1: Well, I think the first thing that's going to happen is the dollar will still be on top, but people will want a much higher interest rate for it. It just won't be the cushy monopoly that it used to be. That's bad for everybody if we're not as stable.
0: So, I mean, that sounds, by the way, if you don't own a house here in the United States, it sounds like you're saying we are going to see high mortgage rates for years to come.
1: Oh, I think that's very likely.
0: Oh, wow.
1: By the way, it's another conversation.
0: That's a domestic conversation, but I am selfishly very interested in that conversation. That's very interesting.
1: Text me later. But I think there's a concern that we're going to go through an unstable period. But I think at the end of it, and by the end of it, let's talk about 20 years.
0: Oh, wow.
1: The dollar will still be on top, but its market share will have shrunk. People will be using the Chinese currency much more and the euro much more. And crypto. Crypto is an important competitor also, there's no state behind it.
0: You see crypto being a real viable challenger to the U.S. dollar?
1: Oh, it's already there.
0: Yeah.
1: It's not a viable challenger in the sense of I bought coffee this morning and I'm going to go use Bitcoin to buy coffee. But a lot of the world's trade takes place in the shadows. I estimate, and the World Bank does, that roughly 20% of the global economy is underground, which means not paying taxes, not obeying regulations. That's a significant part of the demand for dollars, is people avoiding the prying eye of the government. Well, crypto is very well designed to do that.
0: You know, dominating currencies have had a lifespan. You alluded to this earlier when we spoke about the British pound, sterling, right? That was the dominant currency prior to the dollar. So if you look out over the horizon, has the dollar peaked?
1: I think it has peaked. I think it peaked about 10 years ago, and it's on the way down. I mean, dominant currencies, that's what the U.S. is, don't die of old age, but they die of, you know, problems coming on the inside. We'll see. But I do think we're headed near term, I'm calling near term 20 years, 10 years, to a more diversified world. China cannot allow itself to be cut to its knees by letting it get threatened by being cut off from U.S. banks. It just can't allow that. Europe, you think Greenland was a joke when President Trump threatened Greenland? I don't think it was a joke. That issue has come up over a long time, and I'll make a prediction right here that it's going to come up in a big way before Trump's out of office. And the Europeans see, what weapons can they use against us? How can we protect ourselves? Look at poor Canada right now. And so, yes, it would be efficient to just be the dollar if you could trust the United States, but that day is gone. And I don't know when it's coming back.
0: Well, Professor Ken Rogoff, thank you for spending some time with us on The Global Story and helping us to try to make sense of a confusing but important storyline. We really appreciate it.
1: Thank you. And your producer has my email if you want to ask about mortgage rates.
0: That was Professor Ken Rogoff, former chief economist at the IMF, and also author of the book Our Dollar, Your Problem. If you enjoyed our show today, then I've got to mention that you can always find more from us at The Global Story if you subscribe. Just search for The Global Story wherever you listen to your favorite shows. And folks, that's it for today. Thanks, as always, for spending some time with us. We'll talk to you again tomorrow.
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1: Good morning. The U.S. fights another battle over the Strait of Hormuz. The military says it's working to keep open the waterway that was open before the U.S. started a war. Where is the conflict heading? It's Morning Edition from NPR News. What does a whistleblower say about mail-in ballots? I'm Leila Faldin.
2: And I'm Steve Inskeep. The allegation involves President Trump's order for the Postal Service to check the names on absentee ballots before delivering them. Also, what's the source of bigotry against American Muslims? A book tells of family experiences before and after the 9/11 attacks. It's Wednesday, September 2nd. This day in 1901 at the Minnesota State Fair, Theodore Roosevelt said, "Speak softly and carry a big stick. You will go far." The news is next.
3: Live from NPR News in Washington, I'm Windsor Johnston. President Trump is facing growing pressure to bring down gas prices with the midterm elections just 2 months away. NPR's Franco Ordonez reports the White House is looking to U.S. producers and Venezuela for relief, but neither is expected to lower prices quickly.
4: Venezuela's oil reserves are so messed up that it'll likely take years before oil production meaningfully ramps up to make a difference. A U.S. official, not authorized to discuss this deal publicly, admitted to reporters that the oil industry has been devastated by corruption and lack of investment, and that it also needs to be rebuilt. Mm-hmm. I asked when we could reasonably see that, and he did not answer, stating that there was no timetable. But again, experts say that this could take years.
3: That's NPR's Franco Ordonez reporting. President Trump met with oil and gas executives yesterday to discuss boosting production. Treasury Secretary Scott Bessent says the artificial intelligence boom will give a boost to the U.S. economy. But as NPR Scott Horsley reports, Bessent says industry leaders have done a horrendous job of making that case.
5: Bessent spoke at a gathering of global finance ministers who got an update from industrial companies, drug makers, and farm equipment manufacturers about how they're actually using artificial intelligence in the workplace. The Treasury Secretary says the technology can be transformative, but he cautioned backers have a challenge in persuading a skeptical American public.
6: They are going to have to convince the American people that all the benefits will not accrue to a small group.
5: Bessent argues the spread of AI could also contribute to a boom in startup businesses by making it easier for firms to find their footing with just a small number of people. Scott Horsley, NPR News, Washington.
3: The president of Ukraine is warning that Russian airspace will soon be de facto closed because it will be filled with Ukrainian drones until the war ends. NPR's Joanna Kikissis reports the latest move could compromise air travel in the region.
7: In a video message, Ukrainian President Volodymyr Zelensky warned airlines, insurers, and foreign governments that Russian skies are becoming unsafe.
8: Ukraina не загрожує.
7: Ukraine does not threaten civilian aviation, Zelensky said. There will simply be drones in Russia's skies on a scale that has to be taken into account. Russian President Vladimir Putin called the remark, quote, a declaration of state terrorism. Ukraine's long-range drones have repeatedly struck Russian logistics and energy sites this year. Russia is using missiles and jet-powered drones for deadly strikes on Ukrainian cities. Joanna Kikissis, NPR. NPR News, Lviv, Ukraine.
3: This is NPR News in Washington. The State Department says about 75 Americans remain missing a week after catastrophic flooding and landslides devastated parts of Nepal and Tibet. Among them are 22 Americans with an organization that teaches yoga and meditation. The group had reached an immigration center near the Nepalese border just minutes before a wall of water, mud, and debris swept through the area. A week after Meta and a group of states settled a landmark lawsuit over children's addiction to social media, a new study is shifting the focus to adults. It finds grown-ups also struggle with how much time they spend on their phones. NPR's John Ruwich reports.
9: According to a new survey by the Pew Research Center, more than half of adults in America say they spend too much time on their smartphones. For 18 to 29-year-olds, it's 70%. About one in four adults in the U.S. say they're on their smartphones almost constantly. Many appear to recognize that time spent on smartphones isn't always a good thing. 45% of adults surveyed report trying to cut back on their smartphone use in the past year, but about the same number say they haven't. Overall, most American adults think smartphones help them stay informed and connected to others. But many, around 40%, think it hurts the amount of sleep they get. John Ruich, NPR News.
1: Pro golfer Tiger Woods is doing court today to change his not guilty plea in a DUI case stemming from an accident in Florida this year. Police say Woods showed signs of impairment and was carrying hydrocodone. A breath test found no alcohol. 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
2: 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I'm Steve Inskeep.
1: And I'm Leila Fadel. Good morning. The latest U.S. strikes on Iran aim to reopen the Strait of Hormuz.
2: A major U.S. goal in the war is to clear the waterway that was clear before the U.S. started the war. In a few minutes, we'll get a perspective on where that effort stands from retired Rear Admiral John Kirby. We begin with the statements from both sides. The U.S. says Iran tried to lay mines in the strait, so the U.S. hit Iran. Iran claims the strikes hit civilians, and Iran opened fire on U.S. allies in the region.
1: NPR's Hadil Al-Shalchi is following all this from Istanbul and joins me now. Good morning.
18: Good morning, Leila.
1: So a second day of strikes. Walk me through what happened.
18: So late last night, the U.S. military issued a statement saying it had completed a wave of strikes against Iranian military targets. It said those targets included air defense sites, radar systems, communication sites, and mine laying capabilities. It said that the strikes were a result of recent Iranian attempts to attack commercial shipping in the Strait of Hormuz and against American service members based in the region. Iran retaliated by targeting U.S. assets in Kuwait, Jordan, Bahrain, and Iraq. The Kuwaiti Armed Forces said its defenses were, quote, confronting Iranian missile and drone attacks and told its citizens to find shelter. Now, the Iranian Guard Corps spokesperson said today that U.S. forces bombed military and civilian targets in southern Iran, causing civilian and military casualties, and that Iran would continue to attack U.S. bases in the region. We also know Iranian state media reported that a U.S. strike on a wedding in southern Iran killed five people and wounded 50 others. The U.S. military didn't immediately respond to that claim, but the spokesperson for U.S. Central Command posted online that they were aware of reports of civilian casualties. There have also been heightened travel warnings for Americans traveling in the Middle East.
1: So all of this is focused on reopening the Strait of Hormuz, which, as Steve mentioned, was open before the U.S. and Israel attacked Iran. Who controls the key waterway right now?
18: So, I mean, the short answer is no one country. Iran continues to blockade some routes in the waterway, and the U.S. has a Navy blockade on Iranian ports. But then yesterday, new data coming out of a maritime intel firm called Tanker Trackers showed that around 4 million barrels of crude oil passed through the Strait of Hormuz on average per day in August. And it was all largely undetected by Iran. Now, that's still only a third of what exited the strait before the war, but notable nonetheless. Iran has also said it was close to agreeing with Oman on a proposed framework to temporarily reopen the strait. Iranian officials said they had come up with maps for establishing a temporary corridor, maritime control, traffic division. But then they've gone radio silent in the past few days on the status of those talks.
1: President Trump has said he is in no hurry to get back to the table with Iran to negotiate opening the strait or ending the war, although we hear him change his position pretty frequently. Mm-hmm. Is Iran interested in getting back to talks?
18: Well, to be honest, Iranian officials for days now have been calling for a return to diplomacy. Just yesterday, Iranian President Masoud Pezeshkian said Iran would go back to a ceasefire it reached with the U.S. in June if President Trump is willing to do so also. He said that Iran would, quote, immediately reciprocate if the U.S. commits to the promises it made in a memorandum of understanding. And just as a reminder, that MOU called for an immediate ceasefire, and in it, Iran agreed to allow ships to pass through the Strait of Hormuz in exchange for the U.S. to end its naval blockade, lift sanctions, and have temporary relief on Iranian oil exports. But then, of course, the ceasefire broke in July after Iran struck tankers in the Strait of Hormuz.
1: That's NPR's Hadil Elshalchi in Istanbul. Thank you, Hadil.
18: You're welcome.
19: Retired Rear Admiral John Kirby has been listening with us. He was press secretary at the Pentagon and State Department and White House in the Biden administration and is now director of the University of Chicago Institute of Politics. Admiral Kirby, welcome back.
20: Thank you very much. Good to be with you, Steve.
19: I just want to begin by saying I'm following these latest strikes, and I do not understand yet the U.S. strategy. And by that, I mean, what is the longer-term U.S. objective, and how do its current actions support that objective? Do you feel you understand the strategy?
20: My strong feeling is that there's two aspects here. One is they had to act to prevent Iran from mining the strait. They saw evidence that they were going to use rockets to launch mines into the strait. They had to act to prevent that. That, of course, set off retaliation by the Iranians. I don't think that President Trump wants to escalate here, but he also wants to send a strong signal to Iran that if they continue these harassing maneuvers, that he's going to answer in kind. So my strong suspicion is that he is trying to escalate to de-escalate. The problem with Iran is that doesn't work with them, particularly with the IRGC, who are hardliners.
19: Well, let's talk about that, because this can begin to feel like a permanent state of war between the U.S. and Iran. The U.S. used to have this pretty much permanent Cold War with Iran, and now it seems that we're more like Israel and that we're more or less always at war with Iran. Is that how you see it?
20: That's the fear, and that's my worry, is that we are now in some sort of a new normal, Steve, where there'll be these tit-for-tat strikes back and forth and no real effort to get back to the table. I did find it encouraging that the Iranian president mentioned he would be willing to get back to the table, but the problem is he doesn't have the literal or figurative finger on the trigger of the drones and the missiles and the mines. That's the IRGC, and they have very little interest in getting back to the table.
19: Do you worry that there might be multiple centers of power in Iran and that nobody can really bring the country to the table?
20: Absolutely. I 100% believe that. This is a fractured government. And the people that Mr. Kushner and Mr. Witkoff and the Omanis are speaking to, the elected leadership of Iran, they don't have the same strategic outcomes in mind that the IRGC and the mullahs have in mind. And quite frankly, everything I've seen is that the mullahs and the IRGC have more purchase with the new supreme leader than do the elected leadership.
19: Meaning that the hardliners, as we call them, the people who are more strongly against the United States, seem to have more power.
20: That is correct.
19: Can you give a sailor's perspective on what seems to be happening in the Strait of Hormuz? We just heard from Hadil Elshalchi there. It's only 20 miles across. Seems
20: right.
19: Like Iran can block it. In fact, they did at one point. And yet we're also told that ships with millions of barrels of oil are slipping past, apparently without being seen by the Iranians, even as the Iranians seem to be trying to mine the strait. Do you feel you understand what's happening and the mechanics of it all?
20: I do. So there is a southern route along the coast of Oman that the United States Navy is helping shepherd ships along. Now, they do this as clandestinely as possible, mostly at night, quietly, without a lot of lights or fanfare, certainly no actual escorts by U.S. Navy vessels, but the U.S. Navy has overwatch. They're watching from the sky. They're monitoring what's going on in Iran to keep those ships on a safe southerly track. So that's how these ships are getting out. Now, to be fair, not every ship is taking the Navy up on this offer, and some ships have been able to get through on their own. But that's really the venue through which ships are getting out, and quite frankly, some are getting back in.
19: Do the Iranians just not have the radar or other surveillance systems to see those ships as long as they stay on the far side of the strait?
20: The Iranians are greatly limited into what they can do to prevent that traffic because of the strikes that the United States military has continued to conduct in Iran. In fact, just recently, CENTCOM just announced that some of the sites they hit over the last 24, 36 hours were radar sites. So it is very difficult. It's difficult, not completely impossible, but very difficult for the Iranians to suspect to see this traffic and then to take action.
19: That does make me wonder in a few seconds if it is possible that the U.S. at some point could make Iran irrelevant to the Strait of Hormuz, to degrade their capabilities to the point where ships can just pass.
20: I don't think that we're anywhere near that right now, Steve. I think the Iranians still have capability. And remember, Steve, it doesn't take an actual weapon or a strike. It just takes fear. Fear alone can help shipping companies avoid the strait.
19: Retired Rear Admiral John Kirby, pleasure talking with you. Thank you so much.
20: Thank you, Steve.
1: Congress has managed to avoid a government shutdown just ahead of the midterms. Federal funding was set to expire at the end of this month, but on Tuesday, the House signed off on an extension through mid-December that had already cleared the Senate. And President Trump is expected to sign it. NPR congressional reporter Sam Greenglass explains why this time most lawmakers were eager to avoid a prolonged funding lapse.
0: Republican Tom Cole, who chairs the House Appropriations Committee, says this stopgap should give the nation certainty.
21: Certainty that our service members will be paid. Certainty that the TSA will remain operating. Certainty that Social Security checks will go out on time.
0: Congressional leaders turned to a short-term extension known as a continuing resolution, or CR, after funding talks between Republicans and Democrats broke down. Ted Lieu, vice chair of the Democratic caucus, was among the more than two-thirds of House members who voted to keep funding flowing at the same levels through December 11th.
22: Even though doing CRs is a stupid way to run government, we have a whole another month left, and the Republicans who control the House, the Senate, and White House are basically waving the white flag of surrender.
23: We know why this is necessary. These crazy Democrats in Congress don't mind shutting the government down and hurting the American people.
0: That's House Speaker Mike Johnson.
23: They demonstrated that already three times this Congress. That's roughly one-third of the calendar year of our federal government went without full funding.
0: Democrats withheld their votes for funding as Republicans refused to extend expiring health insurance subsidies and agree to rein in the tactics of immigration officers. But this time, neither side was willing to risk taking the blame for a shutdown just as voters head to the polls. Democrats were also able to extract some concessions, like delaying a rule allowing political appointees to cancel grants for any reason. Rosa DeLauro, the top Democrat on appropriations, says Congress needs to assert its power of the purse.
24: Funding for cancer research should not be blocked because of partisan politics. Disaster relief should not depend on who they voted for in the last election.
0: Some lawmakers, like Republican Chip Roy, voted no, complaining about leadership shoving through extensions, sometimes with other policies attached, with little input from rank-and-file members.
25: We're going to be putting a continuing resolution to fund government with a number of significant policies on it. I think that is a mistake.
0: Fights on funding are not over. They'll now be waiting on the other end of the midterms. Sam Greenglass, NPR News.

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1: Good morning. It is 5:19. I'm KPCW's Christine Weller, and these are your local news headlines. Ski resorts often carry a marquee slogan to set themselves apart. Vail, which advertises the experience of a lifetime, is giving some of its resorts unique brand identities. KPCW's Connor Thomas reports those include Park City Mountain.
2: Breckenridge and Keystone Resort led the way with their Kingdom of Breck and Lifetime of Firsts brand announcements in August. Now it's Park City's turn to be larger than life. Vail Resorts is rolling out new marketing strategies at select North American resorts ahead of the 2026-27 winter season. The larger-than-life brand platform is already embodied in the form of a 22-foot superpipe cut into the hill above Old Town Park City. It will host Sean White's Snow League slopestyle competition come January. The Olympic gold medalist will play a large role in Park City Mountain's new platform, says Vice President and Chief Operating Officer Deidre Walsh. White will be voicing a new digital ad.
3: Some other resorts are also looking at their new brand platforms, but it's not something that's happened across every mountain. Park City is a really special mountain. It's a place that means a lot to us as a company, and I think this is about our demonstration of this brand coming to life and how we continue to invest now and also into the future.
2: Park City Mountain is the largest resort in the United States when measured by public skiable acreage. In a Tuesday announcement, the resort touted $144 million invested in lifts, snowmaking, and other improvements in the last decade. Vail Resort's Epic Promise Employee Foundation is a financial supporter of KPCW. Connor Thomas, KPCW News.
1: Wasatch Mountain State Park has canceled its annual apple harvest. The park said Monday the lack of winter snow followed by freezing spring temperatures has led to crop loss. NPR is next.
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6: And I'm Leila Faldin. In the post-9/11 era, American Muslims became the target of government suspicion, mass surveillance, and overreach because they happened to share a faith with the attackers. That was the America that investigative journalist Rosina Ali grew up in. So when she started her book on the roots of Islamophobia in the United States, fear that turned to hatred, she searched for the start of that bigotry and found that it took root well before America was attacked. The faith has long been depicted as foreign, as different, as dangerous, and that's despite Islam being part of the country since its founding. She tells the story through four families across eight decades in her new book, Seasons of Fury. Tell me about the family you open the book with, the Jabaras.
7: The Jabara family, you know, the father served in the army. He was such a proud member of various organizations in their small town. And I really wanted to show how even this quintessential American small town family had been shaken by anti-Arab and anti-Muslim surveillance and targeting by the government.
6: And this wasn't in the post-9/11 era. This was in the 60s, 70s.
7: Absolutely. The Israel-Arab War of 1967 really shaped the political identity of a lot of Arab Americans living especially in Michigan. And FBI agents were visiting people in mosques or inquiring about who was attending mosques. And this was in 1968, 1969. Anti-Muslim sentiment in this country has been so closely intertwined with national security issues. And this idea that Muslims are foreign and that they present a national security threat because they're foreign, really took hold after 1967. And I do think that's one of the reasons why anti-Muslim sentiment remains one of the most enduring forms of racism in the United States today.
6: So in the post-9/11 era, you spend a significant amount of time looking at another family, the Siraj family, and a terrorism prosecution of a young man named Mateen, who's from that family. He doesn't buy anything. He doesn't actually build any bombs, but he is goaded into a plot by a law enforcement informant and talks about blowing up a New York subway station. He actually backs out of the plot entirely, but he gets 30 years. You also tell us the story of a couple white supremacists who do buy ammunition and plan out a racist attack that is then foiled just as it starts. There is one shot fired, as you describe it in the book. And yet one gets 10 years and one gets 14 years, while Mateen gets 30 years and was not far along in the process. What did examining Mateen's case versus other non-terrorism prosecution cases tell you?
7: The way that terrorism has been litigated has been really uneven. What that does at the end of the day is place a moral category on the Muslim community that has been caught up in counterterrorism prosecutions. When someone like Mateen goes to jail for 30 years, that sends a signal to the public that this person was uniquely dangerous.
6: You talk about the appeals on some of these cases, where the judges think, well, they did this bad thing and now they're being punished and they've been held in solitary and they haven't been treated very well. And so how can we not be sure that they'll come out and not hate America more and do it again? And it becomes this sort of cycle.
7: Yes, it's kind of an almost Kafkaesque legal system, because a lot of judges were so afraid, you know, understandably so, the entire public and the government was afraid of another terrorist attack.
6: Yeah.
7: But the way that judges have justified putting people in prison is by saying, we don't know if solitary confinement or decades in jail will make them more radical, and therefore we need to keep these defendants in prison for longer. And with that logic, no one can actually win their freedom.
6: That way of thinking, what does it end up doing then to American Muslim communities?
7: I mean, after 9/11, one of the things that happened was that it basically swept up almost all the Muslim community in the United States under this gaze of suspicion from the FBI, from the police departments, but also from neighbors. We're also seeing this Islamophobia play out against candidate Abdullah Sayed in Michigan, who is running for Senate. We saw it against Zohran Mamdani during his campaign. 9/11 was evoked over and over again, suggesting that he would be detrimental to New York. And it is astonishing to me that politicians can regurgitate such anti-Muslim sentiment, and there's very little cost to them peddling this vitriol.
6: And the president posted a photo of himself with Melania side by side with a photo of El Sayed and his wife, Sarah Dukakis, with the caption, "Two very different Americas."
7: Yes, he did. I do think that we live in two Americas now, where one part of the United States would see that photo of Adil Sayed and his wife and think, this is terrible. I don't want to live here. I don't want people like that in this country. It's also worth noting that Abdullah Sayed's wife wears a hijab. There's also another part of the country that says, this is wonderful. This is diversity. This is what it means to live in the United States. For so long, there has been a narrative that Muslims are different, that has been peddled from the left and the right. But I do think that's shifting in pockets. I do think that, for example, the political excitement among Muslim New Yorkers has really shown what can happen when you engage Muslims politically. But I will say that nationally, that reckoning has not quite happened. And I think it won't happen until Americans start seeing Muslims as a part of this country.
6: Rosina Ali is a journalist and contributing writer at New York Times Magazine. She is the author of Seasons of Fury, Four Families, and the Rise of Islamophobia in America. Thank you, Rosina, and congratulations on your book.
7: Thank you so much.
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11: Live from NPR News in Washington, I'm Dave Mattingly. The U.S. and Iran have exchanged more airstrikes in the Middle East. President Trump says the latest American attacks were in response to Iran trying to place more mines in the Strait of Hormuz. Iran responded by firing missiles at U.S. troops in Jordan and Kuwait. The House has voted to censure Republican Congressman Chuck Edwards of North Carolina. NPR's Claudia Grisales says an ethics investigation found Edwards sexually harassed two female staff members.
12: Chuck Edwards rejected the allegations, taking to the House floor to urge his colleagues to vote against censure. And while he apologized to the two female staffers at the center of the probe, he said he should be judged on the, quote, facts.
13: Mr. Speaker, regret is not an admission of sexual harassment.
12: However, the 65-year-old congressman ended his re-election bid after the panel shared its investigative findings. The House Ethics Committee said Edwards created a hostile work environment fueled by sexual harassment and unwanted advances on two of his employees. The censure marks a rare public shaming on the House floor, the panel's maximum punishment, short of expulsion. Claudia Rizales, NPR News.
11: Senator Ed Markey of Massachusetts is a step closer to winning a third term. He defeated Congressman Seth Moulton in the state's Democratic Senate primary. This is NPR News. Some Haitian immigrants in the U.S. are being required to wear GPS ankle monitors after losing their temporary protected status. In Ohio, pastors and Haitian activists are asking the Department of Homeland Security to end that requirement, citing a college student who took his own life, as Catherine Mobley with member station WYSO reports.
14: Hundreds of Haitian immigrants in Springfield, Ohio, now have ankle monitors issued by DHS. It's the agency's latest tracking effort since Haiti's temporary protected status ended late July. 20-year-old Pierre Domas Bell recently received one. State investigators say he died Monday morning after stepping in front of a vehicle. His friend Yola Lamar said Bell felt humiliated by the device.
15: He had aspirations to major in neuroscience. Pierre Damas Bell was not a criminal, but he was treated as one.
14: Now, many faith and community leaders are calling on lawmakers and DHS to end the ankle monitor program. For NPR News, I'm Catherine Mobley in Springfield, Ohio.
11: Chevron says it plans to invest more than $7 billion in Venezuela over the next 5 years. Chevron says the move will allow the company to more than double its oil production in that country. The company says the deal was negotiated separately from President Trump's announcement of the U.S. taking control of billions of barrels worth of Venezuela's oil reserves. I'm Dave Mattingly in Washington.
16: A year and a half after the Eaton fire, the new normal is still a work in progress. And for one hardware store that we've been following, the new normal means a new location.
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16: 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Happiness is a new building. Next time on Marketplace.
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5: It's Morning Edition from NPR News. I'm Steve Inskeep.
6: And I'm Leila Fadel. Good morning. A whistleblower is warning that the U.S. Postal Service could derail the midterm election with its plan to follow an order by President Trump. That order is attempting to restrict mail-in voting. And for now, a court ruling is blocking key parts of the Postal Service plan. NPR's Hansi Lo Wang joins us now to explain what this all means for voters. Good morning, Hansi.
20: Good morning, Leila.
6: Okay, so we have this whistleblower report about what the Postal Service is doing. Who is this person and what are their concerns?
20: This is an anonymous federal government official who filed a report with a nonprofit called Whistleblower Aid. And the concern is that the Postal Service has been preparing to roll out a new online system for collecting names of mail-in voters from state election officials as required by Trump's order. And I should note USPS is a financial support of NPR. And what this report says is that that system is not ready. And if the courts allow USPS to require states to use it, there may be a lot of eligible mail-in voters who will not get their ballots in time for the midterms or at all.
6: Okay, that's a lot at stake for voters. What could stop ballots from getting delivered?
20: Well, part of the Postal Service's plan is to check the ballot envelope states want to send out for the midterms, and the voters' names that have to match with voters' names on the envelopes have to match with what is in that portal. And the whistleblower report claims that portal system has not been properly tested and that USPS has set up an unusually strict policy for checking envelopes. Basically, there could be major delays in getting out ballots if there's any discrepancy between what's on the envelopes and the mail-in voter list states submit through the portal. And USPS says in a statement they are carefully reviewing the concerns raised in this whistleblower report. It was submitted to USPS by Senator Richard Blumenthal, a Democrat from Connecticut. And here's what the senator told Here and Now.
21: This system seems designed to fail, which is consistent with the president's dislike of mail-in balloting, but it is also illegal, unconstitutional, and unconscionable.
6: I mean, this is coming up, Hansi, with Election Day about 2 months away, so absentee ballots have to go out soon, right?
20: Yes. In fact, North Carolina has to start mailing out its mail ballots this Friday. But there's still a lot of uncertainty because the legal fight over the USPS plan for Trump's order is still playing out. You know, for now, like you said, key parts of the plan are still blocked, and that ruling has been appealed, and the Supreme Court will likely have to weigh in on the order's legality. You know, Trump said he issued these directives for USPS to stop illegal voting by non-U.S. citizens, which many studies and audits have found to be extremely rare. But a federal judge in Boston has ruled the Postal Service's plan is likely illegal because USPS has no authority to control voting by mail.
6: Okay, a lot to keep track of in the courts. So what should voters take away from all this?
20: It's a very uncertain time, especially for parts of the country who that vote by mail only. And many election officials are trying to come up with backup plans. But for most of the country, the thing to keep in mind is right now, mail-in voting is still a viable option, just as it was when President Trump voted by mail in Florida earlier this year. And right now, USPS is expected to deliver ballots as usual for the midterms. A new court ruling could change that, but we don't know when that could come. So we'll keep watching.
6: That is NPR's Hansi Lo Wang. Hansi, thank you.
20: You're welcome.
5: Let's bring in a lawyer who is representing the whistleblower Hansi discussed. David Kligerman is the lawyer's name, a senior vice president and special counsel at whistlebloweraid.org. Good morning, sir.
22: Good morning. Pleasure to be here.
5: Okay, I just want to underline this whistleblower is not named. You're withholding their name for their security, I presume. Is this person senior enough within USPS to know what they're talking about?
22: I think the person certainly has enough visibility within the whole system at USPS to know exactly what he's talking about.
5: And when you talk to him, he sounds credible and gives lots of details.
22: This individual has given details, and we're also confident that if the Postal Service were called upon or required to release information about this, this information that they have and documents and otherwise would confirm this.
5: Okay, so let's just talk through how the system is supposed to work. Let's say a state that is contested this year, Michigan, just to pick a state, sends out a batch of absentee ballots to people so that they can fill out those ballots and return them through the mail. What happens under this Postal Service process?
22: So under this Postal Service process, well, let me explain what happens. The ordinary process is that in past elections, the state puts the ballots in the mail and they go to the voters, beginning and end, right? Normal process. Under this new process, now there's a number of gates that the states have to go through to get the ballots, the blank ballots, delivered to voters. I mean, first they have to enter information into this new portal, completely new, that's being built hastily, all this, I should add. Then they, if they want to bring the ballots down to the post office before they can do that in batches of 1,000, 10,000, they have to enter manifest into the system. They have to match the initial voter list that the states have put together. And then when they bring them down to the post office, they have to have a sampling. And if any one of the ballots in the sample is bad, something is wrong, the reader doesn't work, the barcode is smudged, it goes back to the state again and they've got to start again. And so,
5: wait a minute, the whole batch, if they sent out 10,000 or 100,000 ballots at once, they would all be returned?
22: Absolutely.
5: For one mistake.
22: One mistake. And by the way, a mistake that may not be a mistake, right? Because they've hastily put together the IT system. So it very well may be that the ballot is, in every ballot is completely 100% correct. But as our whistleblower complaint alleges and it goes into, the entire IT system has been built in a matter of weeks when it should be built in maybe a year or more. And so there's no guarantee. In fact, when they've tested this IT system, it's crashed. So you've got a 0% failure rate, which, by the way, is unprecedented. No other part of the mail system has this. And then it's based on checking and verifying against a system that's been built in a way that almost seems designed to fail.
5: Is it your allegation then that many people would just never receive an absentee ballot to fill out?
22: That's the biggest concern, yes.
5: Okay. Let's think about the government's justification for this. They're saying we're just checking. We're just checking the names. We want to check this against a voter database and see if this is a real voter who is receiving this absentee ballot. What's wrong with that?
22: One of the things that's potentially wrong with that is that as the lawsuits that are going on allege and as the court in Massachusetts has thus far held during their injunction, the new injunction, that exceeds the post office's authority. Right? The post office's job is to deliver mail to the addressee. It's not to be involved in elections. But beyond that, this is a solution that does not meet the problem. Right? I mean, if you want to verify to whom it's sent to, there's a very different way to do it than this. And certainly you would have to take quite a bit of time to mess with the crown jewel of American democracy, which is elections, and with a third of Americans voting by ballots.
5: Just got about 10 seconds left. I want to know if your whistleblower, your client, in effect, would be willing to testify in these ongoing court cases.
22: I think everything is potentially open right now. I think the individuals come forward because they're concerned about this. And I think if they had to, they would do what they had to do.
5: David Kligerman of WhistleblowerAid.org. Thanks so much.
22: My pleasure. Thank you.

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1: It's 5:42. Coming up on KPCW's Local News Hour with Leslie Thatcher at 8 o'clock, Park City Rotary President Neil Hafer and member Kristen Wright share Miners' Day plans and the running of the balls. Then Park City Manager Adam Lenhard and Sustainability Director Luke Carton preview Thursday's council meeting, including a water rates study and an update on the town's sales taxes. And Park City Friends of the Library Rachel Solomon and Kathy Lanigan provide an early look at the Miners' Day used book sale. After that, stay tuned for The Mountain Life at 9 o'clock. Hear about the new trend and pastime, urban foraging, with University of Utah's Meg Bartley from the Department of Anthropology. Then, chiropractor Courtney Conley and physical therapist Melissa McDowell explore the benefits of walking in their book, Walk, Rediscover the Most Natural Way to Boost Your Health and Longevity, One Step at a Time. Next up is NPR.
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0: Good morning, I'm Steve Inskeep. People in Lima, Peru gathered for battle, an aura battle. You win by being interesting. Contestants dress up as characters like Spider-Man and Shrek. They do whatever they feel like to get applause from a crowd. Some, for example, celebrate like Cristiano Ronaldo scoring a soccer goal. The idea, inspired by a video game, spread across South America, and its point is to convey good vibes.
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0: 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I'm Steve Inskeep.
1: And I'm Leila Faldin. Good morning. It's been 2 years since the U.S. Supreme Court decided cities, counties, and states could stop people who are homeless from sleeping outdoors in public spaces. Since then, hundreds of cities have implemented camping bans. Is it the best approach? Here's Nicole Grundmeier with the Midwest Newsroom.
3: There's a smell of grilled onions and hot dogs in the air. Volunteers are cooking meals at a camp where unhoused people live near a river in Des Moines, Iowa. The volunteers are with a community group, Direct Empowerment Iowa Alliance. They've come to help feed hungry members of the camp and move a large camper the city is threatening to bulldoze. Volunteer Latasha Peters says it's been really difficult for people living there.
4: We had a homeless Navy vet, feeding tube, throat cancer, living in a tent. He couldn't get access to food. He relies on liquids and baby formula. And we managed to put a video out to our community and ask for donations for him. And we brought him out some food, but he was starving.
3: When the Supreme Court ruled that camping bans are not cruel and unusual punishment, it changed how cities can interact with residents of these camps. Nationally, more than 300 cities and 14 states have passed camping bans. Stephanie Roth has lived at the Des Moines camp since March. She says she is mentally ill and suffers from osteoarthritis, chronic pain, and fibromyalgia. She says moving frequently is hard on both her body and mind.
5: I really don't like how the city views the homeless and how they're, you know, trying to get us all out of sight, out of mind, into the trees. It's not right.
3: There have been fatalities when cities have bulldozed encampments. According to police and coroner reports, two people in California and one in Georgia were undetected and crushed by machinery. St. Louis, Missouri does not have a camping ban, but the city does bulldoze encampments. KB Doman, an attorney for the advocacy group Arch City Defenders, says there have been some near misses.
6: We've gotten really close. There's been times where community members have literally had to block bulldozers because the city is like, we want this camp cleared, we're coming in with bulldozers.
3: In Omaha, Nebraska, officials decided to create an encampment pilot program that started in November of 2025 after rejecting a proposed camping ban. Andrew Mitchell is an employee of Together, a nonprofit in Omaha that works with the city to provide services to unhoused people.
7: Instead of the city coming in and just bulldozing right away and people losing their everything, all their belongings, their IDs, their social security cards, their birth certificates, which is really rough, they allowed us the time to get in and to make sure that these people had case management going on before they had to move.
3: The Texas-based Cicero Institute advocates and lobbies for camping bans. Director of Public Safety Policy Devin Kurtz says there is a small percentage of unhoused people who cannot keep themselves safe or are a threat to others. He adds it's not just a matter of safety, it's also a matter of public health.
8: It's a moral question. There are a lot of individuals who are not comfortable with structured, involuntary intervention for individuals. They just don't see that as something that the state should be able to do. I do see that as something the state should be able to do in extreme situations.
3: Kurt says he does not expect camping bans to solve homelessness, but he says they can force unhoused people to go into shelters or engage with outreach. It is an issue that continues to be a struggle for many communities as cities try to balance how unhoused people are treated, along with public safety and health concerns. For NPR News, I'm Nicole Grundmeier in Des Moines, Iowa.
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9: Good morning. It's 5:49. I'm KPCW's Connor Thomas with your local news. Utah 2034 Winter Games organizers want to help students statewide improve their reading skills and attendance with the help of Olympic athletes. KPCW's Christine Weller has this.
10: Salt Lake City's Backman Elementary School students filed into an assembly Tuesday morning as Olympic Games opening ceremony music played. On stage stood a cauldron with a mock Olympic flame, as well as a podium for bronze, silver, and gold winners. The symbolic opening ceremony marked the launch of the Champion Schools 34 initiative. It's meant to improve literacy and attendance by bringing the spirit of the games to Utah schools long before the Olympics arrive in 2034. Joe Pleben is a Paralympic snowboarder who was at the 2026 Games. He was excited to talk about his two favorite things with the kids, reading and the Paralympics.
11: It's cool to see kids get excited about reading. I personally love reading. I read all the time when we're on the road, at competitions. I read every night before I go to bed. I think it helps calm my mind.
10: Through the initiative, teachers and students will use a digital platform to strengthen literacy, increase school engagement, and inspire long-term academic participation and success. The platform features lesson plans, book recommendations, and inspirational videos of Olympians and Paralympians. The pilot will launch in 72 elementary schools across 7 Utah districts. Utah 2034 plans to expand Champion Schools' reach to all state elementaries in the future. Christine Weller, KPCW News.
9: Eastern Summit County residents can comment on their area's proposed general plan Thursday, 6 p.m. at the Colville Courthouse. 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
1: It's Morning Edition from NPR News. I'm Leila Fadel.
0: And I'm Steve Inskeep. This network has been turning up the heat on heat deaths. As we've been reporting, NPR and Boston University investigated and found thousands more Americans dying from heat each year than show up in official records. The undercount makes it easier to ignore the problem, leading to even more deaths. NPR's Alejandra Barunda has the story of one man who was part of the undercount.
12: Adam Wilson lived with his mother, Debbie, in Tucson, Arizona. They lived in this little brown house that just bakes in the sun all day. And they dealt with it by spending a lot of time indoors. Debbie loved to play her records from the band Kiss, and Adam made them watch endless horror movies.
13: Freddy, Jason, Michael, Chucky, all those, of course.
12: He was so obsessed with horror flicks that he'd written a script and was thinking about applying to film school. But both Debbie and Adam dealt with a genetic disorder that caused heart problems. Adam also had some developmental delays, so Debbie cared for him full-time, even after he was an adult. The disease also made them super sensitive to heat.
13: Everybody say, it's not that hot. I go, but you don't understand what Adam and I are going through. Ours is different.
12: And in southern Arizona, you can't escape the heat, especially as climate change makes heat waves hotter, longer, and more intense.
13: Even out here, 100 at night, in the summertime, it takes a toll on you.
12: June of 2024 was particularly bad. That month, nearly every day was over 100 degrees, or even 110. And that month, their swamp cooler broke down. When Debbie's brother came to visit, he was shocked.
13: No, this feels like it's 130 in here.
12: And he asked why on earth the cooler wasn't on. The answer, Debbie couldn't afford to fix it. That month is also when Adam started having trouble with his heart. Debbie got him a doctor's appointment. That morning, she got breakfast ready.
13: I went in to wake him up, and I felt him. He was cold, and I started crying.
12: Adam had died overnight. He was 27 years old. Debbie is sure he played a role. The emergency medical team who came that morning told her they thought the same. But as is common, there was no further investigation. So Adam's death certificate only says unknown natural causes, and his death isn't included in any official counts of heat. And NPR's nationwide investigation finds that happens all the time. Quinn Adams is an epidemiologist at Boston University and a partner in NPR's investigation.
14: You have several thousand people each summer who die due to extreme heat, and you have probably thousands more who suffer.
12: Yet most of those don't show up in the official records because heat doesn't leave a mark that a coroner or a doctor can easily identify after the fact. But Adam says very often heat is a factor, especially for people like Adam who have underlying health problems.
14: Heat is working to make these other conditions worse and make people die faster than they otherwise would have.
12: And that dynamic leads to a national undercount of the danger.

0: He says it's still really hard.
1: So if I never ask a patient, were you exposed to extreme heat or do you have the ability to cool where you live? If I'm not asking those questions, I would never diagnose them with heat-related illness.
0: But he knows that this means heat can easily slip through the diagnostic cracks.
1: You have to ask the question.
0: And across the country, that's not common, either in ERs or in the morgue. And that creates the undercount and less motivation to find ways to help protect people like Adam Wilson and his mom, Debbie.
2: He had his whole life ahead of him. He had so much plans for himself.
0: Her son had dreamed of producing films and writing many more horror scripts. And Debbie says all of that is now lost. Alejandra Barunda, NPR News.
3: You can learn more about the vast undercount of heat deaths at npr.org/heatdeath.
4: The author, Octavia Butler, has only gotten more and more popular since she passed away 20 years ago.
3: Readers love works like Kindred and Parable of the Sower, and they also track down her earlier novel, Survivor. Nana K. Tomasi oversees much of Butler's catalog at Grand Central Publishing.
5: It's been almost 50 years since Survivor was effectively taken out of print. In that time, Butler has become even more visible than she ever was in her lifetime as a working writer.
4: And now Survivor is back in bookstores nearly half a century after its brief initial release. In the story, the protagonist, Alana, is a biracial orphan adopted by religious missionaries. The family flees a pandemic on Earth and searches for a new planet to call home.
3: Survivor was part of a series of books, but the author blocked reprints after the first edition was published in 1978. Alyssa Collins studies Butler's work and says she knows why Butler stopped the presses.
6: She felt that the novel wasn't up to par with a lot of her other work.
3: Apparently, fans disagree, and first edition copies of the novel can sell for thousands of dollars online. Others have been pirated.
4: Collins says AI is one reason she wanted to work on it.
6: Large language models had already read Survivor, and that felt really unfair to readers, to people who love Butler, especially because it has previously been so difficult to access the novel.
3: Collins says she was also inspired by Octavia Butler's work and its connections to larger themes like colonialism.
6: This story, Survivor, is about what happens when humans try to kind of leave Earth to reimagine or recodify a specific version of humanity that they want on another planet, and what happens if that planet is not empty of life or civilization.
3: Now, even if Butler did not love this particular work, Collins hopes that readers remember her as a trailblazer, a black woman writing sci-fi in the 70s.
6: I'm hoping that readers get a larger and longer look at Butler as a writer, can kind of consider her own creative process when they're reading through this in the introduction, and perhaps, I don't know, take away a more full experience of who Octavia might have been at the time of publication.
4: Thanks to an agreement with Octavia Butler's estate, the new reprint of Survivor is back on bookstore shelves. This is Morning Edition from NPR News. I'm Leila Fadel.
3: And I'm Steve Inskeep.
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3: Good morning. President Trump is trying to bring down gas prices ahead of the midterms, or at least look like he's trying. Will meeting with oil and gas executives and a deal with Venezuela do the trick? It's Morning Edition from NPR News. The mayor of Kyiv, Ukraine, says life has come to a stop because there are so many war

0: Warnings of Russian strikes. I'm Steve Inskeep.
1: And I'm Leila Fadel. He says Ukraine needs more defensive weapons to shoot down Russian missiles, planes, and drones. 80-year-old incumbent Senator Ed Markey wins the Democratic primary in Massachusetts. He's not young or new to politics, but somehow he positioned himself as the progressive anti-establishment candidate. It's Wednesday, September 2nd. Actress and producer Selma Hayek is 60 years old today. The news is next.
2: Live from NPR News in Washington, I'm Windsor Johnston. The U.S. and Iran are again exchanging fire. The U.S. struck areas along the Strait of Hormuz and north of the Persian Gulf. NPR's Aya Betraoui reports Iran says the attacks hit a wedding, killing at least five people and wounding more than 50 others.
3: Iran's foreign ministry says shrapnel from a U.S. attack in Hormuzgan province along the Strait of Hormuz hit a wedding, killing and wounding people. Iranian officials say communication towers in the area were also knocked out. Iran's state TV, quoting a local official, reports most of those wounded are women and children who were transferred to a hospital in Minab, the same city where Iran says a U.S. strike in February killed at least 120 school children. The Pentagon is still investigating that attack. President Trump says the latest U.S. strikes are in retaliation for Iran's, quote, failed attempt at adding sea mines in the Strait of Hormuz. He warned of further strikes if Iran responds. But Iran immediately fired back at U.S. troops in the region, with Jordan and Kuwait reporting Iranian missile attacks. Aya Betraoui, NPR News, Dubai.
2: The USS Abraham Lincoln has arrived in Thailand after more than 250 days at sea amid the U.S. war with Iran. Michael Sullivan reports from Chiang Rai.
4: The carrier's lengthy deployment set a record and raised questions about possible supply shortages and the crew's mental health. Now some of the 5,000 service members on board will get a chance for some rest and relaxation as the ship resupplies before it heads home to San Diego. Many are expected to enjoy their time in the Thai beach destination of Pattaya, a city known for its vibrant nightlife, less than an hour from where the carrier is berthed. Authorities in Pattaya say they'll do their best to make the service members' visit a smooth one, and locals say they hope it helps boost the local economy. For NPR News, I'm Michael Sullivan in Chiang Rai.
2: Massachusetts Senator Ed Markey won his Democratic primary Tuesday in one of several races highlighting divisions within the party. The contest pitted progressives against more moderate and establishment-backed candidates ahead of the midterms. NPR's Sage Miller reports.
5: Markey's primary challenger, Congressman Seth Moulton, is 47 years old, which matters because Moulton argued on the campaign trail that it's time for a new generation of leadership and Markey should pass the torch. He cited Markey's age as a reason. The senator is 80. The Democratic Party has been reckoning with the age of its elected officials, but Markey proved to be resilient yet again by winning Tuesday, likely bolstered by his status as an incumbent and his progressive politics in the predictably blue state.
2: That's NPR's Sage Miller reporting. 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President Trump is expected to sign a bill extending federal spending at current levels through mid-December. The legislation averts a government shutdown ahead of the November midterms. An innovative program in Milwaukee is using produce that would otherwise be thrown out to make healthy vegetarian meals for vulnerable people or those in so-called food deserts. Mayan Silver of member station WUWM reports.
6: Volunteers for Veggie Chop Shop gather up unsold produce at local farmers markets. They chop up veggies like green beans, corn, tomatoes, and cucumber. Then two paid chefs on staff cook them into vegetarian meals. Antonio Felder is a volunteer at an outdoor pantry in a Milwaukee neighborhood where Chop Shop meals are offered.
7: You're bringing it to the people. Some things that people probably never tried before. This is pure. This is good for you.
6: Since 2015, Veggie Chop Shop has served more than 51,000 community meals to places like shelters that focus on domestic violence or homelessness. They've used more than 93,000 pounds of produce that would have otherwise ended up in landfills. For NPR News, I'm Mayan Silver in Milwaukee.
2: Scientists say warming oceans are bringing more exotic sharks into northern Atlantic waters and pushing young great whites farther north. Off New York's Hamptons, researchers are tagging sharks to learn more about great white nurseries and how those habitats are changing. I'm Windsor Johnston, NPR News in Washington.
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0: 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I'm Steve Inskeep.
1: And I'm Leila Fadel. Good morning. President Trump is under pressure to bring down gas prices before the midterm elections amid surging energy prices from the war in Iran.
0: Trump met with oil and gas executives on Tuesday to discuss increasing capacity. He's also betting that a new oil deal with Venezuela can help to ease pressure on drivers. Neither effort is likely to pay off soon, certainly not by November, but that may not really be the point.
1: NPR White House correspondent Franco Ordonez is here to discuss the politics of all this. Good morning, Franco.
14: Good morning, Leila.
1: Okay, so let's start with the Venezuela deal, because the way the president is selling this is that it's the answer to high prices. Is that true?
14: Yeah. I mean, the reality is Venezuela's oil reserves are so messed up that it'll likely take years before oil production meaningfully ramps up to make a difference. A U.S. official not authorized to discuss this deal publicly admitted to reporters that the oil industry has been devastated by corruption and lack of investment, and that it also needs to be rebuilt. I asked when we could reasonably see that, and he did not answer, stating that there was no timetable. But again, experts say that this could take years.
1: What about meeting with executives? Does that do anything to fix gas prices if the problem is the oil just isn't moving because of the war with Iran, because of the fight for control of the Strait of Hormuz?
14: Certainly not overnight. I mean, before the war, tens of millions of barrels of oil, about a fifth of the world's consumption, passed through the Strait of Hormuz in Iran. Now it is a fraction of that, and it's going to be very hard to change that without ending the war. But this is the top issue on many voters' minds. Mm-hmm. I mean, and that's because gas prices are basically a proxy for the rest of the economy. We talk all the time about the big signs at gas stations displaying prices, how it's a massive scoreboard for the economy going up and down the highway. Now, John McHenry, a veteran Republican pollster, he told me that Trump has an incentive to take action, even if his policies won't necessarily produce results over the next few months ahead of the midterms.
15: The first challenge is this: show that you know people are concerned about it and that you care about it as well and that you're doing something about it.
1: Yeah, and with the midterms coming up, I imagine Republicans are glad he's talking about affordability, right?
14: Yeah, I mean, one of the challenges for Trump, and especially for other Republicans, is that he so often is taking the party off message. Last week is a good example of that. Mm-hmm. With all the talk about changing the name of Lake Ontario to Lake America during the trade fight with Canada, Doug High, the former communications director for the Republican National Committee, told me that Trump is hurting Senate candidates in tight races by forcing them to talk about things they don't want to talk about.
16: In North Carolina, does Michael Whatley want to be answering questions about renaming of lakes or whatever the side issue will be, you know, later this week, which we know is going to come? Or does he want to be talking about, here's what I'm trying to do for you?
14: So, yes, High is glad Trump's talking about the economy. He just wishes he did it sooner.
1: So gas prices in the U.S. now average about $4 a gallon nationally. And Trump likes to blame former President Biden. But how much do Americans hold Trump responsible?
14: Well, I mean, we've seen recent polling that shows even Trump's base is growing more frustrated. I mean, part of the problem for Trump is that before the U.S. launched strikes against Iran, average prices were $1 a gallon lower national in February. We're talking under $3. And that is just a reality that Trump just can't escape.
1: That's White House correspondent Franco Ordonez. Thank you, Franco.
14: Thank you, Layla.
0: Political strategist Sarah Longwell joins us once again. She publishes the website The Bulwark and is author of the forthcoming book, How to Eat an Elephant, One Voter at a Time. Sarah, interesting title. Good morning.
17: Good morning.
0: We just heard Franco say that Americans do seem to hold Trump responsible for high prices, that they're getting frustrated, even people in his base. But how does that reflect what you hear directly from voters?
17: When I listen to voters, they absolutely blame Trump for this. And there's two reasons. One is voters know that Trump instituted the tariffs, that that was a pet project of his. There is no way to push the tariffs onto Joe Biden. And then the second is that because Donald Trump didn't ask Congress, didn't go to the American people and try to convince them that the war on Iran was a good idea, they know it was unilaterally his. And so there is no pushing the blame off to Joe Biden on this one. Trump owns both those things, and both of those issues are things voters connect directly to higher prices.
0: And when you're listening to people in focus groups, I guess my next question, so they express this frustration, they understand how it works, they identify Trump as the cause of some of their problems. But is that the decisive voting issue for a lot of people?
17: Without a doubt. You know, we open every focus group with the same question, and I've done hundreds and hundreds, and we say, how do you think things are going in the country? And right now, even Trump voters say they're not going well, and then they organically bring up things are too expensive, gas is too expensive, and the war in Iran is a disaster. Voters are actively upset at Donald Trump over the war in Iran. They expected, and they think he expected, that it was going to be sort of another Venezuela where, you know, you go in, you go out. But the fact that we are mired in a new war is deeply frustrating to his base of voters.
0: The president, of course, dismisses the value of polls, says they're, quote, demoralization operations. And we should acknowledge he's done better than the polling would suggest in previous elections. Do you have reason to think the president is more popular than he sure seems?
17: I do not. And look, the polling for him, really who it matters for is not him directly, but for the people who are running in 2026 elections. And they are going to wear his low approval rating, his historically low approval rating, like an albatross around their necks.
0: Well, let's talk about the people who are on the ballot. How do voters view Republicans in Congress, some of whom seem to privately disagree and sometimes even publicly disagree with things the president is doing, but they almost never do anything about it?
17: Well, once again, Donald Trump has made some choices in who he has nominated, right? Because he's been on a revenge tour against people like John Cornyn in Texas. They have candidates like Ken Paxton. Ken Paxton is a notoriously corrupt sort of philanderer. And because he took out an incumbent, you now have a Senate seat in Texas that is competitive because James Tallarico is running quite a good race. And Ken Paxton has long been loathed by many Republicans. You even have states. If I had told you a year ago that places like Iowa, the Iowa Senate were going to be in play, that Ohio was going to look the way it does, people wouldn't. I think analysts generally wouldn't have believed it, but all of those states are in play specifically because Donald Trump is doing as poorly with voters as he is.
0: You know, everything you say is true, and there are a lot of Republicans in Texas, for example, who don't like Ken Paxton, and yet Ken Paxton has won multiple elections over multiple years in Texas. Isn't it possible that in the end a lot of conservative-leaning voters will just disqualify the Democrat in their own minds and vote for the Republican they don't love?
17: I think that's right. Look, as you get sort of out of the summer, you're always going to see some tightening. I do think that what's going to go on in this election, though, because people are so frustrated with prices and they're so frustrated with Donald Trump, is you do end up with an enthusiasm gap where Democrats are extremely motivated to vote and Republicans are extremely demotivated to vote because there is no agenda that they like that they're looking to protect. And because Trump himself is not on the ballot, you don't get the benefit of all the low information voters who are kind of Trump only voters. And so that sets up, look, I think that Texas is always an extraordinary reach, but every condition to potentially win a federal election in Texas is currently happening.
0: Very briefly, John Ossoff, who's running for re-election to the Senate in Georgia, Democrat, has gotten a lot of traction on social media with speeches in which he says, look at the corruption in this administration. The president's son does a deal in Central Asia while you are paying higher prices, for example. Does that example resonate beyond social media with voters you talk with?
17: It absolutely does. And what John Ossoff is doing, and I wish a lot of other Democrats would study and emulate, is that he's drawing the contrast with corruption. It's not enough just to say Trump is corrupt. You have to make sure that voters understand that it's actually hurting them, that Trump's corruption, that his focus on the ballroom, his focus on, you know, his arch and naming things Lake Ontario, all of that stuff is in many ways both a distraction, but also he is focused on that while not focused on lowering prices for voters. And that's what they care about. That's what they hired him to do.
0: Political strategist Sarah Longwell, thanks again.
17: Thank you.
1: The man accused of killing Charlie Kirk will go to trial. There was a long day in court in Provo, Utah, as a judge heard final arguments from the prosecution and Tyler Robinson's defense. KUER's Hugo Ricard Bell was there and has more.
18: It was past 6 p.m. local time when 4th District Judge Tony Graff finally made his ruling.
19: This evidence is sufficient at this stage to support a reasonable belief that the defendant is the individual who shot and killed Charlie Kirk.
18: Tyler Robinson will face a jury of his peers for 7 charges, including witness tampering and obstruction of justice. The main charge, though, aggravated murder, carries the death penalty in Utah. Kirk's public killing last September has dominated social media and other online forums, and a number of people traveled from out of state to watch the ruling. One of them, Mitchell Manley, is from Arizona. He's a former cameraman for Kirk.
20: I'm here because, I mean, I met Charlie Kirk when I was 15 years old, and he was probably the largest influence in my worldview as a young adult growing up here in America.
18: This case is personal for him. Still, he wants to see Robinson receive a fair trial, regardless of the extreme nature of online reactions to the case.
20: Innocent until proven guilty. It seems, though, that the right now are the ones trying to label people guilty until proven innocent.
18: As Judge Graff read the ruling, a small crowd of students gathered outside the court. They were part of the Utah Valley University chapter of Turning Point USA, Kirk's organization. They quietly took in the news and waited to show support for Kirk's family as they left the court. For NPR News, I'm Hugo Ricard-Bell in Provo.

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1: Good morning. It's 6:19. I'm KPCW's Grace Dorfler with your local news headlines. Two requests to rezone and develop property in the Snyderville Basin could be decided Wednesday. KPCW's Connor Thomas reports the projects could bring more than 400 units of housing to the area.
2: The Summit County Council may vote on rezoning and redeveloping Junction Commons Wednesday after months of talks with representatives of the Outlet Mall. The council will also discuss and could vote on a mixed-use project in Silver Creek Estates, says Community Development Director Peter Barnes.
3: Silver Creek is probably a little simpler. In my mind, there's no reason why the council could not approve both of these projects tonight. I'm not sure if they would.
2: The proposal from Outlet's owner, Singerman Real Estate, has shrunk from 510 to 340 total units of housing because of the council's traffic concerns. Of that, 220 units would be affordable. The upper loop of stores would be demolished to make room for more residential neighborhood and two parking structures. Apartments would fill in the lower parking lot, too, with new ground floor businesses. The Crossroads at Silver Creek project is smaller by comparison. Columbus Pacific Development hopes to build 90 housing units at the intersection of Interstate 80 and U.S. Highway 40. Like the Outlets project, the Silver Creek proposal requires a rezone, which is why the county council has the final say. Summit County and Columbus Pacific Development are financial supporters of KPCW. Connor Thomas, KPCW News.
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0: This is Morning Edition from NPR News. I'm Leila Faldin.
5: And I'm Steve Inskeep. The war in Ukraine has changed in recent weeks. The capital city, Kyiv, used to face periodic Russian attacks, maybe once or twice a week. Now those attacks are spread out, constant. Drones, ballistic missiles, cruise missiles, hypersonic missiles, and more. Our producer, Paulina Litvinova, says the new rhythm has disrupted daily life.
6: When you have 14, 15 red alerts per day, you, like, can't do really anything. It took me 3 days to get to the shopping mall just to buy some things I needed because, yeah, every time I went there, I was in the middle of driving and there was another air raid alert.
5: If you're driving when that alert comes, you park and dive into the nearest metro station underground. If you're at home, you head downstairs to your shelter again and again. To understand how this affects Ukraine's capital, we called the mayor of Kyiv, Vitaly Klitschko. He's 6'7" tall, a former professional boxer who has led the city for more than a decade, including its most recent trouble.
7: Almost the lives stopped in our hometown during the day. It's have a huge impact to our economy, and the city doesn't work, and citizens spend the majority of the time in shelters.
5: You said that this has affected the economy. That is striking to me because I was looking at economic statistics for Ukraine. Ukraine's economy has actually grown substantially the last several years. Are you telling me that is coming to a halt, in Kyiv at least, as long as these attacks are so constant?
7: It's actually it's a huge challenge because the economy of the country played a very important role during the war. We are very appreciative for our friends who support financially Ukraine It's very important. We very appreciate to receive defensive weapons from our partners, but we limit it with human resources and with total mobilization. If, for example, you go to the street and see from 10 workers, 7 women, 3 men. And the biggest challenge for us in our hometown, the workers. One short example, a small example, the bus driver. It's traditionally is a man's job. And we have more buses than bus drivers. And that's why we study right now women for the men's jobs.
5: Do you worry about running out of people, given the sheer number of people who have been mobilized and killed?
7: It's war. It's war. And we have, we lose a lot of our heroes.
5: When you are under constant attack by different kinds of aerial weapons, how strong are your defenses now?
7: It's not secret. We have deficit of anti-drone systems. We need much more defensive weapons.
5: I want to be clear on what you're saying. It's possible to shoot down a drone. It's possible to shoot down a missile. It's possible to shoot down a plane that's carrying a missile, but you do not have enough weapons to handle the onslaught at this time.
7: We have not enough weapons, it's true.
5: We are told that the Russians are deploying jet-powered drones, drones with jet engines.
7: Yeah, with jet engine.
5: Yeah, with a jet engine. Do those add to the threat to your city?
7: It's new strategy because before we listen to alarm and we understand we have 30 minutes, one hour because the drones was not so fast. And right now the drones with jet engine have almost the same speed as cruise missiles.
5: So you have only a few minutes rather than half an hour to prepare.
7: We have a couple of minutes to go to the shelters.
5: Wow. How are you preparing for this coming winter?
7: It's one of the biggest challenge for us. Kyiv is one of the biggest, largest city in East Europe. Last winter was horrible winter because the weather condition was pretty cold and the Russians tried to destroy our power plants and let people living without heating, electricity and water. And we fighting last winter to survive. We expect the Russians will be try to destroy our heating system before the winter. I called it genocide.
5: So do you have an alternative heat system if the central one goes down?
7: We build right now with that centralized of heating system in our hometown and prepare for the next winter. It's a huge challenge for us right now.
5: Mayor Vitaly Klitschko of Kyiv, thanks so much.
7: You're welcome.
0: While Russian President Vladimir Putin is keeping up his assault on Ukraine, he's also professing support for Iran amid its conflict with the U.S. and Israel. Less clear is how far that support goes, as NPR's Charles Maines reports from Moscow.
8: Дамы и господа, начинается церемония подписания.
9: It's been more than a year since the leaders of Russia and Iran gathered in the Kremlin to sign a high-profile strategic partnership agreement, a treaty that solidifies the two countries as allies but notably falls short of an outright military alliance. For that reason, comments by President Vladimir Putin to his Iranian counterpart Masoud Pezeshkian at a regional summit in Central Asia yesterday raised eyebrows. The Russian leader praised Iran's fortitude in the face of recent American attacks, telling Pezeshkian Russia was, quote, trying to give you the help you need during this difficult time and supplying you with the goods you need. Putin's statement of support comes amid U.S. intelligence findings that Moscow's been providing Tehran with targeting assistance and perhaps more to better strike U.S. military assets in the Middle East. The Kremlin leaders denied providing direct military aid, even as hawkish voices in Moscow insist Putin has the right to do so. Victor Litovkin, a retired colonel and longtime military observer for state news agencies, asked why Russia can't help its allies in Tehran, given American and NATO military support to Kyiv. Besides, Litovkin notes, Iran helped Russia by sending its Shahed drones during the early years of the war in Ukraine.
10: I don't think they've been doing it, certainly not at a high level.
9: Last month, President Trump played down the significance of any Russian aid, but said he would ask Putin about it. Yet it's not clear whether the topic was among those raised by CIA Director John Ratcliffe during a surprise visit to Moscow for meetings with Russian intelligence officials last week. Charles Maines, NPR News, Moscow.
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14: Live from NPR News in Washington, I'm Dave Mattingly. President Trump says the latest wave of U.S. airstrikes against Iran was prompted by Iranian forces attempting to place more mines in the Strait of Hormuz. Iran responded by firing missiles and drones at Jordan, Kuwait, Bahrain, Iraq, and the United Arab Emirates. Iran also claims the U.S. killed or wounded dozens of people at a wedding. U.S. Central Command responded to the claim, saying the military never targets civilians. NPR's Hadil Al-Shalchi says it appears commercial tankers have been moving more oil out of the Strait of Hormuz in recent weeks than some realize.
15: New data coming out of a maritime intel firm called Tanker Trackers showed that around 4 million barrels of crude oil passed through the Strait of Hormuz on average per day in August. And it was all largely undetected by Iran. Now, that's still only a third of what exited the strait before the war, but notable nonetheless.
14: In Nepal, along the border with Tibet, the death toll now tops 1,100, a week after a glacier collapse triggered a wall of water and widespread flash flooding there. Areas of southeast Texas are being battered by heavy rains and strong winds this morning from a tropical depression. It came ashore yesterday along the Gulf Coast as Tropical Storm Eduardo, but weakened after making landfall. This is NPR News. Incumbent Senator Ed Markey of Massachusetts has defeated Congressman Seth Moulton in the state's Democratic Senate primary. Markey is 80 years old and was backed by the party's progressive wing. He's seeking his third term in the Senate after having spent decades in the House. Moulton is a moderate who served in the House for more than a decade. Jury deliberations are expected to resume today in Massachusetts in the trial of Lindsey Clancy. She's charged with killing her three children in 2023. Deborah Becker with member station WBUR says jurors told the judge yesterday they were unable to reach a unanimous verdict.
16: The jury deliberated for about 5 hours after saying they could not reach a decision. Then they were excused for the day. Clancy's attorney, Kevin Reddington, says he's encouraged by that.
17: I'm very pleased with the work that this jury has put into the case.
16: Reddington has argued that Clancy should not be found criminally responsible for killing her children because she was experiencing postpartum psychosis. Prosecutors say she meticulously planned the killings. The jury's deliberated 23 hours so far. For NPR News, I'm Deborah Becker in Boston.
14: Tyler Robinson will stand trial for the slaying of conservative activist Charlie Kirk. The decision by a judge in Utah yesterday came nearly a year after Kirk was shot to death at Utah Valley University. I'm Dave Mattingly in Washington.
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20: 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Coming up next hour, we'll have local news. And then at 8, it's the KPCW Local News Hour with updated weather, where you can hear the latest from Summit and Wasatch County newsmakers. 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
5: It's Morning Edition from NPR News. I'm Steve Inskeep.
21: And I'm Leila Faldin. Good morning. Massachusetts held its primary election yesterday. The most high-profile races there mirrored other recent Democratic primaries nationwide.
5: Yeah, meaning that there were matchups between progressives and moderates, also races pitting establishment politicians against political newcomers, and also questions about the future of the Democratic Party.
21: NPR politics reporter Sage Miller joins us now to explain how Massachusetts fits into these election trends. Good morning, Sage.
22: Good morning.
21: Okay, so Democratic Senator Ed Markey fended off a primary challenge. That's despite the concerns about his age and his status as an establishment figure. What happened?
22: That's right. Senator Markey pulled out another win. He faced a tough primary challenge 6 years ago against then Congressman Joe Kennedy III. Now it's another primary cycle, and Markey's primary challenger, Congressman Seth Moulton, is 47 years old, which matters because Moulton argued on the campaign trail that it's time for a new generation of leadership and Markey should pass the torch. He cited Markey's age as a reason. The senator is 80. The Democratic Party has been reckoning with the age of its elected officials. It's one of the primary reasons why Joe Biden dropped his reelection bid for president in 2024. But Markey proved to be resilient yet again by winning Tuesday, likely bolstered by his status as an incumbent and his progressive politics in the predictably blue state.
21: How did Markey position himself as the right choice despite Moulton's campaign strategy?
22: Well, he said that he's the original progressive in Massachusetts, and that messaging worked in the past. He won, so it looked like it worked again this year, too. Plus, it wasn't just the age issue. Markey was able to beat someone he labeled as more moderate. He knocked Moulton for his critical stance on transgender rights. Not to mention that Markey is the rare incumbent that has support from key progressive figures like Senator Bernie Sanders and Congresswoman Alexandria Ocasio-Cortez. We've seen Sanders and AOC campaigning mostly for young, progressive candidates this cycle, and it worked in other places. I'm thinking of a congressional district in Colorado where voters selected a younger, first-time candidate who was more progressive over a long-time incumbent. The same thing happened in both Michigan and Minnesota's Senate primaries, where sitting congresswomen labeled as establishment moderate candidates lost. There seems to be a real appetite among Democratic voters for more progressive candidates, even sometimes in competitive seats.
21: Okay, so he's not young, but he's positioning himself as the progressive candidate. So choosing him, it shows a tendency toward the incumbent in a year when we've seen a wave of anti-incumbency from Democratic primary voters, yeah?
22: That's right, Leila. It's a good reminder that every district is different and every state is different. Like in South Boston, where a moderate Democrat, Congressman Stephen Lynch, held on to his seat. He's been in Congress for the last 25 years. And fun fact, Lynch is the only remaining House Democrat who voted against the Affordable Care Act, commonly known as Obamacare. But he hung on against a more progressive candidate, which was considered to be shocking to some because Lynch represents a part of the state that is deeply blue. I think it shows that both Lynch and Markey are considered effective lawmakers by the people they represent. And that goes a long way in an era where voters across the nation are viewing the midterms as a referendum on the establishment political class.
21: That's NPR politics reporter Sage Miller. Thank you, Sage.
22: Thank you.
5: Margie Omero has been listening along with us. She's a pollster with the public opinion firm GBAO. She is the O in GBAO and a longtime Democratic strategist. Margie, welcome back.
23: Good morning.
5: Do you see a broader implication in these results?
21: I mean, I think we see that polling suggested what the results would be. The public polling very much suggested that Markey was going to lead. And that, you know, voters are thinking about candidates both that they see as a fighter and that they like. And for Ed Markey, he passed both those tests. So I think that what we can learn from this is that every primary is unique. There isn't one specific trend that, you know, that pattern that every single primary fits into, that voters are looking anew for in each contest and figuring out which candidate is best for them.
5: Do you think Democratic voters broadly are looking for new leadership, even if Massachusetts Democrats backed the 80-year-old candidate?
21: Well, I guess I would say it depends on how you define new. So new doesn't have to necessarily mean a new candidate who is taking on an incumbent. It could mean, you know, feeling that somebody matches their desire to fight for what's happening in the country, to, you know, stand up for democracy, to, you know, make things better, to lower costs, to, you know, to say clearly what they mean. And, you know, for voters in these Democratic contests, that can mean someone who is centrist on some issues. It could mean someone who's older. It could mean someone who's younger. It could mean an incumbent. It could mean a challenger. It is really about who they see as feeling the same sense of urgency that they do.
5: I'm interested particularly in the candidate who lost, Seth Moulton. He's a veteran. He's in his 40s. But he gained a lot of attention after President Trump won the second time in 2024 by saying in interviews, including on a public media station, you heard it in the report just now, a reference to his critical stance on transgender rights. He said Democrats are out of touch. They're talking about issues that most Americans don't care about. He did raise transgender issues. He even said, I don't want my daughters getting run over on a playing field by a male or formerly male athlete. His words, I'm quoting here. Do you see anything in the results here that would suggest that Democratic primary voters just were not interested in Moulton's critique of the Democratic Party?
21: I mean, I think that, you know, that was probably a piece of it. I don't think that was the entire thing. I think that was probably a piece of it. I think people saw, you know, a lot of Democrats said, you know, it's not Democrats who have been talking about that issue. It's Republicans and, you know, the Trump campaign who spent hundreds of millions of dollars on that issue on television.
5: Absolutely, yeah.
21: And it's important to, you know, to approach these issues with compassion and curiosity. And I think people heard those comments and took them on board as, you know, mean-spirited in a way, you know, and arguing in bad faith. And I think that was just a part of how primary voters who are, you know, recognize that they are in a Democratic state and so are not thinking about like electability in a general election in a battleground state that Trump won by some number of votes. Like yeah. that was not how Democratic primary voters in Massachusetts were thinking about this. They're like, who's a fighter? And they see Elizabeth Warren and Bernie Sanders and so on standing up for Ed Markey, someone that they've known for a while, and say, you know, we've made our choice.
5: Just got a few seconds here. Granting that Republicans as a brand are not doing so great, according to polls, is the Democratic brand any better?
21: I think you see Democratic voters and candidates, and I'm glad you asked this, Steve, because the fact that we have so many competitive primaries this cycle, I know it's caused a lot of anxiety for a lot of Democrats. It's just a sign of how mobilized we are on our side, like how you see it in the polls. Voters are mobilized. Candidates are mobilized. So there's a real sense that that this is a good moment to get engaged politically.
5: Got it. Margie O'Meara, thanks so much.
21: Thanks.
5: This is NPR News.
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20: Good morning. I'm Leslie Thatcher, 6:43 on this Wednesday morning. It's September 2nd. We've got some light showers here in Old Town Park City. National Weather Service today calling for mostly sunny skies, high of 70, We've got currently 52 degrees. Partly cloudy tonight. 48 is the overnight low. We've got sunshine Thursday, Friday, and Saturday with highs into the low 70s. Clouding up by Sunday, though, with looks like a pretty soggy Labor Day weekend with showers expected both Sunday and Monday, continuing into Monday and Tuesday as well. Heber City is currently reporting 55 degrees, looking for mostly sunny skies there. Breezy, high of 76, clear tonight, 45, 77 and sunny tomorrow, 79 on Fridays and Saturday, again with a chance of some rain Sunday and Monday. I'll be back with some local news right after this.
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20: News time, 6:44. Good morning. Well, ski resorts often carry a marquee slogan to set themselves apart. Vail, which advertises the experience of a lifetime, is giving some of its resorts unique brand identities. KPCW's Connor Thomas reports that includes Park City Mountain.
3: Breckenridge and Keystone Resort led the way with their Kingdom of Breck and Lifetime of Firsts brand announcements in August. Now it's Park City's turn to be larger than life. Vail Resorts is rolling out new marketing strategies at select North American resorts ahead of the 2026-27 winter season. The larger-than-life brand platform is already embodied in the form of a 22-foot superpipe cut into the hill above Old Town Park City. It will host Sean White's Snow League slopestyle competition come January. The Olympic gold medalist will play a large role in Park City Mountain's new platform, says Vice President and Chief Operating Officer Deidre Walsh. White will be voicing a new digital ad.
6: Some other resorts are also looking at their new brand platforms, but it's not something that's happened across every mountain. Park City is a really special mountain. It's a place that means a lot to us as a company, and I think this is about our demonstration of this brand coming to life and how we continue to invest now and also into the future.
3: Park City Mountain is the largest resort in the United States when measured by public skiable acreage. In a Tuesday announcement, the resort touted $144 million invested in lifts, snowmaking, and other improvements in the last decade. That includes the 10-person Canyons Village Skyway replacing the Cabriolet lift this season. Nearby, all five stories of the new Canyons Village parking garage are expected to open in early December. Park City Mountain's other lift project, expanding the capacity of Silverload Express and the Eagle Lift, is approved, but being challenged by a resident in 3rd District Court. Park City also wants to expand dining this year. It introduced a peak-to-plate day last year in which chefs at different on-mountain lodges created dishes unique to their location. Spokesperson John Canely says there will be more peak-to-plate days this winter.
23: We do a guided experience where you get to, like I said, eat and ski your way across the mountain, experience different plates at each one of these lodges. It's just a fun and unique way to experience the mountain.
3: Skiers can also expect to see a sleigh traveling around Park City Mountain with free s'mores this winter. Larger Than Life comes on the heels of Vail's Epic Experience brand announcement in July. 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Growth has appeared to slow industry-wide. Both Vail and its main competitor, Alterra Mountain Company, have cut corporate employees recently. 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
20: News time, 6:47. Utah 2034 Winter Game organizers wants to help students statewide improve their reading skills and attendance with the help of Olympic athletes. KPCW's Christine Weller has more on that.
24: Salt Lake City's Backwin Elementary School students filed into an assembly Tuesday morning as Olympic Games opening ceremony music played. On stage stood a cauldron with a mock Olympic flame, as well as a podium for bronze, silver, and gold winners. The symbolic opening ceremony marked the launch of the Champion Schools 34 initiative. It's meant to improve literacy and attendance by bringing the spirit of the games to Utah schools long before the Olympics arrive in 2034. Joe Pleben is a Paralympic snowboarder who was at the 2026 Games. He was excited to talk about his two favorite things with the kids, reading and the Paralympics.
25: It's cool to see kids get excited about reading. I personally love reading.
0: I read all the time when we're on the road at competitions. I read every night before I go to bed. I think it helps calm my mind.
24: Champion Schools was launched by the Utah 2034 Organizing Committee in partnership with the nonprofit Ken Garf for Good. Through the initiative, teachers and students will use a digital platform to strengthen literacy, increase school engagement, and inspire long-term academic participation and success. The platform features lesson plans, book recommendations, and inspirational videos of Olympians and Paralympians. Prizes will be awarded to students who meet the silver standard of reading 20 minutes a day or the gold standard of reading 30 minutes a day. Bobsledder Hunter Powell also competed at the 2026 Games. He hopes the program will inspire Utah kids to dream big.
7: It doesn't have to be sports. Chase your dreams and have big dreams and know that you can do great things. Always believe in yourself, you know, and most importantly, have fun while you're doing it.
24: Utah 2034 CEO Brad Wilson said his team could have waited to start the program as the games grew closer, but they want Olympic inspiration to start reaching Utah's young people early.
8: We thought if we can lean into the Olympic values that we all aspire to and tie it to things like education and literacy, we have this ability to have this compound effect on the lives of these kids and their families.
24: Backman principal Matthew Teeter said it took some time working with students for them to understand what the Olympics are. The elementary is one of the most diverse in its district, with around 22 languages spoken in the hallways each day. But once the students had a better understanding of what the games are about, he said they were excited for the assembly and to meet the athletes. Teeter said attendance and reading are fundamental to a student's journey. He hopes Champion Schools will support kids.
9: Reading is so key and fundamental to students growing and progressing in other academic areas. It's one of the few that are known to have a positive spillover effect across domains.
24: The pilot will launch in 72 elementary schools across 7 Utah districts: Salt Lake City, Cache County, Granite, Iron County, North San Pete, Duchesne County, and Uinta County. Utah 2034 plans to expand Champion Schools' reach to all state elementaries in the future. Christine Weller, KPCW News.
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15: 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It's KPCW Park City. I'm Leslie Thatcher. Good morning.
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25: From Marketplace in Washington, I'm Kimberly Adams. Costs for companies to ship and store goods rose significantly after the U.S. and Israel attacked Iran earlier this year, and they've stayed high. That's according to the Logistics Managers Index out this week, which measures prices and capacity across the supply chain. The index for the combined cost of inventory, warehousing, and transportation is up 18% this year. Marketplace's Henry Epp reports those higher costs for manufacturers and retailers could push up consumer prices, too.
27: Before the pandemic, tariffs, and now the war in Iran, companies would bring in inventory on a predictable seasonal schedule. For example, they'd stock up for back to school in the late spring and for the holidays in the summer, says Zach Rogers at Colorado State University.
28: And we have a system built, a distribution mechanism from the docks to the rail lines to the trucking fleets to warehousing that was built on this regular schedule.
27: But that schedule has gotten out of whack because as tariffs have gone up and down, companies have sometimes tried to stock up faster or bring things in at the last second. And Rogers says that unpredictability is driving up the cost of holding inventory and renting warehouse space.
28: in addition to the cost that's already there from tariffs.
27: Then there's the cost of fuel. Prices for jet fuel and diesel fuel have risen fast this year, and they touch pretty much every point in the supply chain, says Megan Schoenberger at KPMG.
4: For example, with jet fuel, you have air freight costs, and then with diesel prices, you've got long-haul trucking, you've got short haul or that last mile, so whoever's shipping directly to your house and drops off your box.
27: Companies will likely raise consumer prices to make up for those costs, but because consumers are so stretched by years of inflation, some firms, Schoenberger says, may try to find ways to absorb them. I'm Henry App for Marketplace.
25: Let's do the numbers. The FTSE in London is down 0.3%. Dow, S&P, and NASDAQ futures are mixed in the negative 0.2% to positive 0.2% range, with the Dow future up 110 points. We got some new data on the labor market a short while ago. Payroll processor ADP reported that private companies added 38,000 jobs in August, far fewer than July's 46,000 jobs added, and way below what analysts were predicting. They thought it was going to be 47,000 new jobs in August. We get the big jobs report from the federal government on Friday. And the sell-off continues in the global bond market, with yields rising in the U.S. and Europe, although at the moment the 10-year Treasury yield is down slightly at 4.79%. The U.K.'s 10-year gilt is up at 5.24%, and Germany's 10-year bund is up at 3.37%.
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25: We're continuing to check in with businesses across the country about how they're navigating tariff refunds and the

0: If we can get it sooner rather than later, but we have had success from our vendors reaching out to us saying that they have gotten refunds and they are going to be working with the vendor accounts to distribute funds that way.
1: Yeah, it feels like your business is particularly sensitive to tariffs. Why is that?
0: Well, most of the products that we buy are not grown here in the United States. In this newest round of tariffs with Canada, tea is actually exempt from the tariff schedule. However, that does not make us safe and free and clear from these tariffs. Things like packaging, paper products, as well as July tariffs that went into effect around the world, we are dealing with supply chain issues and trying to get those spices and herbs that we get from all around the world to come in at a reasonable, workable price. And it's becoming very, very hard. The amount of time that I have to sift through, vendors for cardamom or for lavender or chamomile. It takes time from away from my daily tasks and money.
1: Yeah, how much time are you spending sorting through just what tariffs you even have to pay?
0: Oh, I would definitely say about 3 hours to 4 hours a day.
1: Every day?
0: I would say most days, 5 out of 7. We order things on a regular basis and it changes daily what our vendors can offer us prices. When we run out of a product, that vendor might not have it in. And so then I have to go and maybe work with a different vendor that I have never worked with before, vet them, make sure that they're organic compliance, they're working different fair trade practices. We have a long list of rules that we set for working for vendors. And so it takes a long time to source those products.
1: Rachel Rosner is owner and founder of Eldon Street Tea Shop in Reston, Virginia. Rachel, thank you so much.
0: Thank you for having me.
1: Rosner also explained how tariffs and other economic headwinds are disrupting imports as retailers prepare for the holiday shopping season. You can find the rest of our conversation in the Marketplace Morning Report podcast feed if you miss it on air. In Washington, I'm Kimberly Adams with the Marketplace Morning Report. 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
4: Coming up now on 7 o'clock, let's take a look at some lost and founds. Catherine found a young, skinny orange kitten, about 4 months old. She says likely female, but actually, 80% of orange ginger kittens are male. So that would be kind of a rare thing. Anyway, the cat is very friendly with people and very vocal. She found it in Bear Hollow Village on the 24th, 516-306-0350. Alyssa lost a washed, faded black Vuori zip-up hoodie. Not sure where she lost it. That was on August 1st, 801-837-0206. Brenda found a pair of sunglasses in a case on Huga Court back on August 23rd, 435-640-1150. And Marin found a very large set of bar keys. She says you can pick those up at Gallery Mar. Those were found on the 23rd, 435-649-3001. This is KPCW Park City. It's 7 o'clock. News is next.
5: Live from NPR News in Washington, I'm Windsor Johnston. Israel says it's captured

0: murdered a top Hamas official during a deadly raid into Gaza City. Prime Minister Benjamin Netanyahu identified him as the head of the militant group's internal security. NPR's Daniel Estrin reports from Tel Aviv.
1: The unusual daytime raid on Tuesday saw Israeli special forces enter a part of Gaza controlled by Hamas as the Israeli military carried out airstrikes to protect the forces. Palestinian officials said four people were killed, including children. Hamas named him as Internal Security Officer Mu'in al-Arabid and protested the deadly raid as a violation of the ceasefire. Netanyahu called it a daring operation, capturing one of Hamas's most senior leaders. Netanyahu said he'd been responsible for hiding and transporting Israeli hostages captured in the October 7th attacks of 2023. Netanyahu said Israel would continue to pursue Hamas leaders and those who took part in the October 7th attacks. Daniel Estrin, NPR News, Tel Aviv.
0: President Trump is facing growing pressure to bring down gas prices with the midterm elections just 2 months away. NPR's Franco Ordonez reports the White House is looking to U.S. producers and Venezuela for relief, but neither is expected to lower prices quickly.
2: Venezuela's oil reserves are so messed up that it'll likely take years before oil production meaningfully ramps up to make a difference. A U.S. official, not authorized to discuss this deal publicly, admitted to reporters that the oil industry has been devastated by corruption and lack of investment, and that it also needs to be rebuilt. I asked when we could reasonably see that, and he did not answer, stating that there was no timetable. But again, experts say that this could take years.
0: NPR's Franco Ordonez reporting, President Trump met with oil and gas executives yesterday to discuss boosting production. The man accused of killing conservative activist Charlie Kirk will go on trial. Hugo Ricard Bell from member station KUER reports the judge on Tuesday heard final arguments from the prosecution and from Tyler Robinson's defense attorneys.
3: It was past 6 p.m. local time when 4th District Judge Tony Graff finally made his ruling.
4: This evidence is sufficient at this stage to support a reasonable belief that the defendant is the individual who shot and killed Charlie Kirk.
3: Tyler Robinson will face a jury of his peers for 7 charges, including felony discharge of a firearm, witness tampering, and obstruction of justice. The main charge, aggravated murder, carries the death penalty in Utah. Following the judge's ruling, Robinson pleaded not guilty to all of the charges. For NPR News, I'm Hugo Ricard Bell in Provo.
0: You're listening to NPR News from Washington. Jurors in the murder trial of Lindsey Clancy are returning for a fifth day of deliberations after telling the judge they were deadlocked. The Massachusetts mother has admitted killing her 3 young children in 2023, but her lawyers argue postpartum psychosis left her not criminally responsible. The judge ordered the jury to continue deliberating after 4 days without a unanimous verdict. Scientists say last weekend's flash flooding in Arizona that left 2 people dead in the Grand Canyon was unusual. Alex Hager with member station KJZZ reports.
5: As a scientist at the University of New Mexico who's been studying the canyon since the late 90s, Laura Crossi has seen a lot of floods. But she says these monsoon rains fell on a wildfire burn scar, then flowed into an area with human infrastructure.
6: That's not normally what you get in a flood in Grand Canyon. You normally have, you know, trees and maybe, you know, but, you know, rocks and mud and sand and so forth, but you don't usually have pieces of bridges and things like that.
5: But even the huge amount of dirt and debris might not change the river too much. Experienced rafters say big floods often form new rapids and reshape the water's course. For NPR News, I'm Alex Hager in Phoenix.
0: Tens of thousands of people are without power in southeast Texas as a tropical depression dumps heavy rain across the region. Edward made landfall as a tropical storm Tuesday near Johnson Bayou in southwest Louisiana before moving west into Texas. 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
8: ¶¶ And good morning. I'm Leslie Thatcher, 7:06 on this Wednesday morning. It's September 2nd. 51 degrees here under some clouds in Old Town Park City. We had some showers earlier. But forecast is calling for mostly sunny skies with a high of 70. Heber City, 56 degrees right now. Also looking for sunshine and breezy, looking for a high of 76. A quick check of the road shows we've got an accident on I-80 eastbound near the base of the canyon there. We've got the exit ramp closed and the right shoulder block that is backing up traffic, both on 215 eastbound as well as on I-80 back to about 2300 east. So some slow going there this morning. Anyway, in local news, two requests to rezone and redevelop property in Snyderville Basin could be decided today. The projects could bring more than 400 units of housing to the area. Stay tuned. We've got NPR's Morning Edition coming up later on in the hour. The Marketplace Morning Report, local news and interviews next hour. We'll be talking about Miners Day activities, a Park City Council preview, and Park City Friends of the Library on their Miner Day used book sale. Stay tuned.
9: It's Morning Edition from NPR News. I'm Steve Inskeep.
10: And I'm Layla Faldin. Good morning. The latest U.S. strikes on Iran aim to reopen the Strait of Hormuz.
9: A major U.S. goal in the war is to clear the waterway that was clear before the U.S. started the war. In a few minutes, we'll get a perspective on where that effort stands from retired Rear Admiral John Kirby. We begin with the statements from both sides. The U.S. says Iran tried to lay mines in the strait, so the U.S. hit Iran. Iran claims the strikes hit civilians, and Iran opened fire on U.S. allies in the region.
10: NPR's Hadil El-Shalchi is following all this from Istanbul and joins me now. Good morning.
11: Good morning, Layla.
10: So a second day of strikes. Walk me through what happened.
11: So late last night, the U.S. military issued a statement saying it had completed a wave of strikes against Iranian military targets. It said those targets included air defense sites, radar systems, communication sites, and mine-laying capabilities. It said that the strikes were a result of recent Iranian attempts to attack commercial shipping in the Strait of Hormuz and against American service members based in the region. Iran retaliated by targeting U.S. assets in Kuwait, Jordan, Bahrain, and Iraq. The Kuwaiti Armed Forces said its defenses were, quote, confronting Iranian missile and drone attacks and told its citizens to find shelter. Now, the Iranian Guard Corps spokesperson said today that U.S. forces bombed military and civilian targets in southern Iran, causing civilian and military casualties, and that Iran would continue to attack U.S. bases in the region. We also know Iranian state media reported that a U.S. strike on a wedding in southern Iran killed 5 people and wounded 50 others. The U.S. military didn't immediately respond to that claim, but the spokesperson for U.S. Central Command posted online that they were aware of reports of civilian casualties. There have also been heightened travel warnings for Americans traveling in the Middle East.
10: So all of this is focused on reopening the Strait of Hormuz, which, as Steve mentioned, was open before the U.S. and Israel attacked Iran. Who controls the key waterway right now?
11: So, I mean, the short answer is no one country. Iran continues to blockade some routes in the waterway, and the U.S. has a Navy blockade on Iranian ports. But then yesterday, new data coming out of a maritime intel firm called Tanker Trackers showed that around 4 million barrels of crude oil passed through the Strait of Hormuz on average per day in August. And it was all largely undetected by Iran. Now, that's still only a third of what exited the strait before the war, but notable nonetheless. Iran has also said it was close to agreeing with Oman on a proposed framework to temporarily reopen the strait. Iranian officials said they'd come up with maps for establishing a temporary corridor, maritime control, traffic division. But then they've gone radio silent in the past few days on the status of those talks.
10: President Trump has said he is in no hurry to get back to the table with Iran to negotiate opening the strait or ending the war, although we hear him change his position pretty frequently. Mm-hmm. Is Iran interested in getting back to talks?
11: Well, to be honest, Iranian officials for days now have been calling for a return to diplomacy. Just yesterday, Iranian President Masoud Pezeshkian said Iran would go back to a ceasefire it reached with the U.S. in June if President Trump is willing to do so also. He said that Iran would, quote, immediately reciprocate if the U.S. commits to the promises it made in a memorandum of understanding. And just as a reminder, that MOU called for an immediate ceasefire, and in it, Iran agreed to allow ships to pass through the Strait of Hormuz in exchange for the U.S. to end its naval blockade, lift sanctions, and have temporary relief on Iranian oil exports. But then, of course, the ceasefire broke in July after Iran struck tankers in the Strait of Hormuz.
10: That's NPR's Hadil El-Shalchi in Istanbul. Thank you, Hadil.
11: You're welcome.
9: Retired Rear Admiral John Kirby has been listening with us. He was press secretary at the Pentagon and State Department and White House in the Biden administration and is now director of the University of Chicago Institute of Politics. Admiral Kirby, welcome back.
12: Thank you very much. Good to be with you, Steve.
9: I just want to begin by saying I'm following these latest strikes, and I do not understand yet the U.S. strategy. And by that, I mean, what is the longer-term U.S. objective, and how do its current actions support that objective? Do you feel you understand the strategy?
12: My strong feeling is that there's two aspects here. One is they had to act to prevent Iran from mining the strait. They saw evidence that they were going to use rockets to launch mines in the strait. They had to act to prevent that. That, of course, set off retaliation by the Iranians. I don't think that President Trump wants to escalate here, but he also wants to send a strong signal to Iran that if they continue these harassing maneuvers, that he's going to answer in kind. So my strong suspicion is that he is trying to escalate to de-escalate. The problem with Iran is that doesn't work with them, particularly with the IRGC, who are hardliners.
9: Well, let's talk about that, because this can begin to feel like a permanent state of war between the U.S. and Iran. The U.S. used to have this pretty much permanent Cold War with Iran, and now it seems that we're more like Israel and that we're more or less always at war with Iran. Is that how you see it?
12: That's the fear. And that's my worry, is that we are now in some sort of a new normal, Steve, where there'll be these tit-for-tat strikes back and forth and no real effort to get back to the table. I did find it encouraging that the Iranian president mentioned he would be willing to get back to the table. But the problem is he doesn't have the literal or figurative finger on the trigger of the drones and the missiles and the mines. That's the IRGC, and they have very little interest in getting back to the table.
9: Do you worry that there might be multiple centers of power in Iran and that nobody can really bring the country to the table?
12: Absolutely. I 100% believe that. This is a fractured government. And the people that Mr. Kushner and Mr. Witkoff and the Omanis are speaking to, the elected leadership of Iran, they don't have the same strategic outcomes in mind that the IRGC and the mullahs have in mind. And quite frankly, everything I've seen is that the mullahs and the IRGC have more purchase with the new supreme leader than do the elected leadership.
9: Meaning that the hardliners, as we call them, the people who are more strongly against the United States, seem to have more power.
12: That is correct.
9: Can you give a sailor's perspective on what seems to be happening in the Strait of Hormuz? We just heard from Hadil El-Shalchi there. It's only 20 miles across. Seems
12: right.
9: Like Iran can block it. In fact, they did at one point. And yet we're also told that ships with millions of barrels of oil are slipping past, apparently without being seen by the Iranians, even as the Iranians seem to be trying to mine the strait. Do you feel you understand what's happening and the mechanics of it all?
12: I do. So there is a southern route along the coast of Oman that the United States Navy is helping shepherd ships along. Now, they do this as clandestinely as possible, mostly at night, quietly, without a lot of lights or fanfare, certainly no actual escorts by U.S. Navy vessels. But the U.S. Navy has overwatch. They're watching from the sky. They're monitoring what's going on in Iran to keep those ships on a safe southerly track. So that's how these ships are getting out. Now, to be fair, not every ship is taking the Navy up on this offer, and some ships have been able to get through on their own. But that's really the venue through which ships are getting out, and quite frankly, some are getting back in.
9: Do the Iranians just not have the radar or other surveillance systems to see those ships as long as they stay on the far side of the strait?
12: The Iranians are greatly limited into what they can do to prevent that traffic because of the strikes that the United States military has continued to conduct in Iran. In fact, just recently, CENTCOM just announced that some of the sites they hit over the last 24, 36 hours were radar sites. So it is very difficult. It's difficult, not completely impossible, but very difficult for the Iranians to suspect to to see this traffic and then to take action.
9: That does make me wonder in a few seconds if it is possible that the U.S. at some point could make Iran irrelevant to the Strait of Hormuz, to degrade their capabilities to the point where ships can just pass.
12: I don't think that we're anywhere near that right now, Steve. I think the Iranians still have capability. And remember, Steve, it doesn't take an actual weapon or a strike. It just takes fear. Fear alone can help shipping companies avoid the strait.
9: Retired Rear Admiral John Kirby, pleasure talking with you. Thank you so much.
12: Thank you, Steve.
10: Congress has managed to avoid a government shutdown just ahead of the midterms. Federal funding was set to expire at the end of this month, but on Tuesday, the House signed off on an extension through mid-December that had already cleared the Senate. And President Trump is expected to sign it. NPR congressional reporter Sam Greenglass explains why this time most lawmakers were eager to avoid a prolonged funding lapse.
13: Republican Tom Cole, who chairs the House Appropriations Committee, says this stopgap should give the nation certainty.
14: Certainty that our service members will be paid. Certainty that the TSA will remain operating. Certainty that Social Security checks will go out on time.
13: Congressional leaders turned to a short-term extension known as a continuing resolution, or CR, after funding talks between Republicans and Democrats broke down. Ted Lieu, vice chair of the Democratic caucus, was among the more than two-thirds of House members who voted to keep funding flowing at the same levels through December 11th.
15: Even though doing CRs is a stupid way to run government, we have a whole another month left. And the Republicans who control the House, the Senate, and White House are basically waving the white flag of surrender.
16: We know why this is necessary. These crazy Democrats in Congress don't mind shutting the government down and hurting the American people.
13: That's House Speaker Mike Johnson.
16: They demonstrated that already three times this Congress. That's roughly one-third of the calendar year of our federal government went without full funding.
13: Democrats withheld their votes for funding as Republicans refused to extend expiring health insurance subsidies and agree to rein in the tactics of immigration officers. But this time, neither side was willing to risk taking the blame for a shutdown just as voters head to the polls. Democrats were also able to extract some concessions, like delaying a rule allowing political appointees to cancel grants for any reason. Rosa DeLauro, the top Democrat on appropriations, says Congress needs to assert its power of the purse.
17: Funding for cancer research should not be blocked because of partisan politics. Disaster relief should not depend on who they voted for in the last election.
13: Some lawmakers, like Republican Chip Roy, voted no, complaining about leadership shoving through extensions, sometimes with other policies attached, with little input from rank-and-file members.
18: We're going to be putting a continuing resolution to fund government with a number of significant policies on it. I think that is a mistake.
13: Fights on funding are not over. They'll now be waiting on the other end of the midterms. Sam Greenglass, NPR News.

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1: News time now, 7:19. Good morning, I'm Leslie Thatcher. We've got 51 degrees here, some clouds that look like they could be rain clouds here in Old Town Park City. Forecast from National Weather Service, however, is calling for mostly sunny skies, a high of 70, partly cloudy tonight, 48. Sunny and 71 Thursday, 73 on Friday, 72 on Saturday, so some nice weather coming up. But for Miner's Day weekend, some rain is forecast for both Sunday and Monday. Heber City is at 57 degrees. Again, some clouds there, but forecast is calling for some sunshine, a high of 76. Breezy with southwest winds blowing this afternoon. 45 is the overnight low under mostly clear skies. 77 and sunshine tomorrow, 79 on Friday and Saturday. Taking a look now at some local news. Two requests to rezone and develop property in the Snyderville Basin could be decided today. KPCW's Connor Thomas reports the projects could bring more than 400 units of housing to the area.
3: Six Ridge Partners, formerly Dakota Pacific Real Estate, previously told KPCW it may break ground in Kimball Junction next spring, and the map of its project is taken. The Summit County Council may vote on rezoning and redeveloping Junction Commons Wednesday. After months of talks with representatives of the outlet mall, the council will also discuss and could vote on a mixed-use project in Silver Creek Estates, says Community Development Director Peter Barnes.
4: Silver Creek is probably a little simpler. In my mind, there's no reason why the council could not approve both of these projects tonight. I'm not sure if they would. I think over the number of times the outlets has been discussed, hopefully all the questions have been asked and answered.
3: The proposal from outlets owner Singerman Real Estate has shrunk from 510 to 340 total units of housing because of the council's traffic concerns. Of that, 220 units would be affordable. The upper loop of stores would be demolished to make room for more residential neighborhood and two parking structures. Apartments would fill in the lower parking lot, too, with new ground floor businesses. The Crossroads at Silver Creek project is smaller by comparison. Columbus Pacific Development hopes to build 90 housing units, a 4,000-square-foot nonprofit building, and 32,000 square feet of other commercial space at the intersection of Interstate 80 and U.S. Highway 40. Like the Outlets project, the Silver Creek proposal requires a rezone, which is why the county council has the final say.
4: The applicant has all fingers and toes crossed again in the hope they'll get some kind of positive recommendation on the rezone. After that, there will be a sequence of other approvals necessary. There's a subdivision approval that needs to be done, and you know all the then details and construction documents need to be created at that point.
3: A link to attend Wednesday's council meeting is available at kpcw.org. Summit County and Columbus Pacific Development are financial supporters of KPCW. Connor Thomas, KPCW News.
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1: And this is KPCW. It's 7:23. Good morning. More than 450 people attended a drag show in Heber City to support survivors of sexual abuse. KPCW's Ula Brut Libre reports the group raised more than $15,000 for nonprofits in one weekend.
5: The sixth annual Not Your Mama's Backyard Drag Show invited Wasatch County to two nights of dancing and pride August 28th and 29th. Spectators braved the rain to watch six Utah-based drag queens perform against the backdrop of Mount Timpanogos. The stars confidently strutted across the stage in heels, wigs, and sequins to raise money to support male survivors of sexual abuse. Event organizer and Heber native Joshua Knight says he was moved by the record 465 tickets sold this year to raise over $15,000 for nonprofit groups. That's up from last year's 415 tickets, with the event bringing in $13,500.
6: To know that most of our patrons are from the Heber Valley and surrounding areas lets us know that we're making a difference. We're educating. We're promoting love. We're promoting kindness.
5: Joshua Knight's older brother, Jeremiah, headlines the show in their middle brother, Adam's backyard. Joshua Knight says the group extends past blood ties.
6: It is a family affair. It's not just Adam and Jeremiah and I. And we just kind of have this collection of just the most amazing humans that are here. And we've just kind of picked up these amazing jewels along the way that we've kind of fixed into this makeshift amazing crown of this show that does good.
5: As headlining queen Darcy Willie, Jeremiah Knight says drag is liberating. Willie's acts include impersonating Adele and Broadway show Hairspray lead Tracy Turnblad.
7: There's a certain liberty that Darcy gets to take and a little bit of agency that I give myself. I've always thought of drag as like this weird, like elevation of what it is to be a woman and like the power that they have.
5: Drag Queen Gay says performing in Heber is not that different than anywhere else.
8: Drag in and of itself is an act of resistance. There'll be different kinds of people that you'll notice and find at different drag shows, but at its core, we're all just here to have a good time and enjoy expression and be entertained, and that's what matters.
5: Heber residents Kaylee and Daniel Gruel say the event reflects a positive cultural shift.
9: The mentality that people can be people in our community is really heartening for me, because I don't feel like that has been the case in the past. So being able to embrace anybody who comes into the community, it's a good look for Heber.
5: Daniel says the show challenged his perceptions of the town.
10: Maybe I'm in the wrong, maybe I made assumptions in the past, but either way, it's just kind of cathartic to have something like this.
5: The show ended with a tribute to the late Dolly Parton, featuring all six queens and a standing ovation. Proceeds from the weekend will support Men Healing, a Utah organization for male survivors of sexual abuse, as well as Cavalier Crazy Dog Rescue in Salt Lake City. Ula Brut Libre, KPCW News.
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1: 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The Eastern Summit County Planning Commission has spent the last 6 months reviewing amendments to the general plan. It's to ensure the vision, goals, and policies reflect the community's priorities, changing conditions, and anticipated growth. Residents can now share their thoughts at the county courthouse in Colville Thursday at 6 p.m. The Planning Commission will then vote on a recommendation to the county council, who has the final say. More information about the plan is available online at kpcw.org. News time, 7:28.
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1: 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That's happening today from noon to 1 p.m. and then again this evening 5 to 6 p.m. at the PC Reads office. That's located at 1700 Park Avenue, Suite 2004. And come to the Park City Library as part of the local speaker series and hear from longtime Parkite community member and lifelong adventurer Sally Elliott as she shares stories from across the country and the globe and wisdom from across decades of experience. That's happening today at the Park City Library starting at 5 p.m.
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14: Live from NPR News in Washington, I'm Dave Mattingly. 6 months into war with Iran, gasoline prices in the U.S. remain above $4 a gallon. NPR's Franco Ordonez says the president met with oil and gas executives yesterday to discuss stepping up capacity roughly 2 months before the November midterm elections.
15: John McHenry, a veteran Republican pollster, says Trump has an incentive to take action, even if his policies won't necessarily produce results over the next few months ahead of the midterms.
16: Obviously, it's a second step to actually have something come of those meetings. But the first challenge is to show that you know people are concerned about it and that you care about it as well and that you're doing something about it.
15: Part of the problem for Trump is that before the U.S. launched strikes against Iran, average prices were $1 a gallon lower nationally in February. That's a reality that Trump just can't avoid. Franco Ordonez, NPR News.
14: President Trump is expected to sign a short-term spending bill that prevents another partial government shutdown. The bill cleared the House yesterday after being approved earlier by the Senate. Two-term Senator Ed Markey of Massachusetts is celebrating a win in the state's Senate Democratic primary. The 80-year-old progressive defeated Congressman Seth Moulton, a 47-year-old moderate who tried to make Markey's age one of his campaign issues. This is NPR News from Washington. The death toll in Nepal now tops 1,100, 1 week after a glacier collapse triggered flash flooding near the border with Tibet. The European Union and NATO say they agree with Germany that Russia was behind last month's hybrid drone attack near Leipzig Airport. As Terry Schultz reports, Germany wants to hit Moscow and Russian President Vladimir Putin with more sanctions in response.
17: Germany will ask its fellow EU members to support tougher sanctions on Russia at a regular meeting of EU foreign ministers. The German foreign minister said he'll propose blacklisting more Russian individuals connected to hybrid attacks and more intensively targeting Russian oil tankers. EU foreign policy chief Kaya Kallas says Russia wants to scare Europe, but that it won't work.
18: To the contrary, we will increase our support to Ukraine and invest in our own defense. This is the best way to stop Putin.
17: NATO Secretary General Mark Rutte said the alliance stands in full solidarity with Germany and that he welcomes the retaliatory measures announced by Berlin. For NPR News, I'm Terry Schultz in Brussels.
14: Golfer Tiger Woods was in court this morning in Florida, where he agreed to a reduced charge stemming from a rollover crash and his DUI arrest near his home in Jupiter back in March. The judge ordered Woods' driver's license be suspended for 5 years. Woods previously pleaded not guilty to driving under the influence. I'm Dave Mattingly, NPR News in Washington.
1: And for those of you traveling to Park City, unless you're using the app, you're not going to hear this, but we've got an accident, I-80 eastbound there at about mile marker 130, just below Leland Falls, which has really created some traffic backups. Backup on 215 eastbound is about to 5300 south already, and then backed up to about 2100 south from I-80 eastbound. So it's going to take you a while. Coming up, we've got NPR's Morning Edition. And in local news, Corey Richin's friend and marketing consultant says he offered to help Wasatch County Sheriff Jared Rigby with his reelection campaign. We have the latest on the obstruction of justice investigation into the sheriff. This is KPCW. Good morning.
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19: 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I'm Steve Inskeep.
20: And I'm Leila Fadel. Good morning. A whistleblower is warning that the U.S. Postal Service could derail the midterm election with its plan to follow an order by President Trump. That order is attempting to restrict mail-in voting. And for now, a court ruling is blocking key parts of the Postal Service plan. NPR's Hansi Lo Wang joins us now to explain what this all means for voters. Good morning, Hansi.
6: Good morning, Leila.
20: Okay, so we have this whistleblower report about what the Postal Service is doing. Who is this person and what are their concerns?
6: This is an anonymous federal government official who filed a report with a nonprofit called Whistleblower Aid. And the concern is that the Postal Service has been preparing to roll out a new online system for collecting names of mail-in voters from city election officials as required by Trump's order. And I should note USPS is a financial supporter of NPR. And what this report says is that that system is not ready. And if the courts allow USPS to require states to use it, there may be a lot of eligible mail-in voters who will not get their ballots in time for the midterms or at all.
20: Okay, that's a lot at stake for voters. What could stop ballots from getting delivered?
6: Well, part of the Postal Service's plan is to check the ballot envelope states want to send out for the midterms, and the voters' names that have to match with voters' names on the envelopes have to match with what is in that portal. And the whistleblower report claims that portal system has not been properly tested and that USPS has set up an unusually strict policy for checking envelopes. Basically, there could be major delays in getting out ballots if there's any discrepancy between what's on the envelopes and the mail-in voter list states submit through the portal. And USPS says in a statement they are carefully reviewing the concerns raised in this whistleblower report. It was submitted to USPS by Senator Richard Blumenthal, a Democrat from Connecticut. And here's what the senator told Here and Now.
21: This system seems designed to fail, which is consistent with the president's dislike of mail-in balloting, but it is also illegal, unconstitutional, and unconscionable.
20: I mean, this is coming up, Hansi, with Election Day about 2 months away, so absentee ballots have to go out soon, right?
6: Yes. In fact, North Carolina has to start mailing out its mail ballots this Friday. But there's still a lot of uncertainty because the legal fight over the USPS plan for Trump's order is still playing out. You know, for now, like you said, key parts of the plan are still blocked, and that ruling has been appealed, and the Supreme Court will likely have to weigh in on the order's legality. You know, Trump said he issued these directives for USPS to stop illegal voting by non-U.S. citizens, which many studies and audits have found to be extremely rare. But a federal judge in Boston has ruled the Postal Service's plan is likely illegal because USPS has no authority to control voting by mail.
20: Okay, a lot to keep track of in the courts. So what should voters take away from all this?
6: It's a very uncertain time, especially for parts of the country who that vote by mail only. And many election officials are trying to come up with backup plans. But for most of the country, the thing to keep in mind is right now, mail-in voting is still a viable option, just as it was when President Trump voted by mail in Florida earlier this year. And right now, USPS is expected to deliver ballots as usual for the midterms. A new court ruling could change that, but we don't know when that could come. So we'll keep watching.
20: That is NPR's Hansi Lo Wang. Hansi, thank you.
6: You're welcome.
19: Let's bring in a lawyer who is representing the whistleblower Hansi discussed. David Kligerman is the lawyer's name, a senior vice president and special counsel at whistlebloweraid.org. Good morning, sir.
22: Good morning. Pleasure to be here.
19: Okay, I just want to underline this whistleblower is not named. You're withholding their name for their security, I presume. Is this person senior enough within USPS to know what they're talking about?
22: I think the person certainly has enough visibility within the whole system at USPS to know exactly what he's talking about.
19: And when you talk to him, he sounds credible and gives lots of details.
22: This individual has given details, and we're also confident that if the Postal Service were called upon or required to release information about this information that they have and documents and otherwise would confirm this.
19: Okay, so let's just talk through how the system is supposed to work. Let's say a state that is contested this year, Michigan, just to pick a state, sends out a batch of absentee ballots to people so that they can fill out those ballots and return them through the mail. What happens under this Postal Service process?
22: So under this Postal Service process, well, let me explain what happens. The ordinary process is that in past elections, the state puts the ballots in the mail and they go to the voters, beginning and end, right? Normal process. Under this new process now, there's a number of gates that the states have to go through to get the ballots, the blank ballots, delivered to voters. I mean, first they have to enter information into this new portal, completely new. That's being built hastily, all this, I should add. Then they, if they want to bring the ballots down to the post office before they can do that in batches of 1,000, 10,000, they have to enter manifest into the system. They have to match the initial voter list that the states have put together. And then when they bring them down to the post office, they have to have a sampling. And if any one of the ballots in the sample is bad, something is wrong, the reader doesn't work, the barcode is smudged, it goes back to the state again and they've got to start again. And so,
19: wait a minute, the whole batch, if they sent out 10,000 or 100,000 ballots at once, they would all be returned?
22: Absolutely.
19: For one mistake.
22: One mistake. And by the way, a mistake that may not be a mistake, right? Because they've hastily put together the IT system. So it very well may be that the ballot is, in every ballot is completely 100% correct. But as our whistleblower complaint alleges and he goes into, the entire IT system has been built in a matter of weeks when it should be built in maybe a year or more. And so there's no guarantee. In fact, when they've tested this IT system, it's crashed. So you've got a 0% failure rate, which, by the way, is unprecedented. No other part of the mail system has this. And then it's based on checking and verifying it's a system that's been built in a way that almost seems designed to fail.
19: Is it your allegation then that many people would just never receive an absentee ballot to fill out?
22: That's the biggest concern, yes.
19: Okay. Let's think about the government's justification for this. They're saying we're just checking. We're just checking the names. We want to check this against a voter database and see if this is a real voter who is receiving this absentee ballot. What's wrong with that?
22: One of the things that's potentially wrong with that is that as the lawsuits that are going on allege and as the court in Massachusetts has thus far held during their injunction, the new injunction, that exceeds the post office's authority. Right? The post office's job is to deliver mail to the addressee. It's not to be involved in elections. But beyond that, this is a solution that does not meet the problem, right? I mean, if you want to verify to whom it's sent to, there's a very different way to do it than this. And certainly you would have to take quite a bit of time to mess with the crown jewel of American democracy, which is elections, and with a third of Americans voting by ballots.
19: Just got about 10 seconds left. I want to know if your whistleblower, your client, in effect, would be willing to testify in these ongoing court cases.
22: I think everything is potentially open right now. I think the individuals come forward because they're concerned about this. And I think if they had to, they would do what they had to do.
19: David Kligerman of WhistleblowerAid.org. Thanks so much.
22: My pleasure. Thank you.

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1: Let's see, once again, we've got at 743, 53 degrees here in Old Town Park. See, a couple rain clouds hanging over Old Town, from what I can see. And maybe we could expect a little bit of rain, more rain coming. Anyway, forecast from National Weather Service calling for sunshine with a high of 70. Clear over, partly cloudy overnight. 48 is the overnight low. And then we've got sunshine Thursday, Friday, and Saturday with highs into the low 70s. Heber City reporting 59 degrees with some clouds. Otherwise, sunshine and a high of 76 today. Breezy conditions later this afternoon. Mostly clear tonight. 45 is the overnight low. And we've got sunshine and into the upper 70s Thursday, Friday, and Saturday. Once again, we've got accident on I-80 eastbound at about mile marker 131. That's just below the Luland Falls there. And we have got some terrific backups there as the commuters making their way to I-80 eastbound. It looked like it was backed up to about 5300 south on 215 eastbound. And maybe I'll just refresh that and see if it's improved at all. No. No, it's just getting worse. Anyway, and then also backed up on I-80 eastbound to about 2100 south. So if you're expecting someone, looks like they're sitting in traffic. If, get there as soon as they can. Anyway, what have we got here in local news? Corey Richin's friend and marketing consultant says he offered to help Wasatch County Sheriff Jared Rigby with his reelection campaign in early January. KPCW's Grace Dorfler has the latest on the obstruction of justice investigation into the sheriff.
3: On the seventh day of the Corey Richin's murder trial, the Summit County Attorney's Office seized the cell phone of her friend and marketing manager, Greg Hall. A pair of warrants obtained by KPCW shows the phone was sought in connection with a parallel criminal investigation into Wasatch County Sheriff Jared Rigby's actions leading up to the trial. In early January, Rigby allegedly brought concerns about Detective Eric Maynard to the Summit County Sheriff. Maynard was Rigby's political opponent and a potential witness in the Richin's case. Hall told KPCW he met with Rigby about the same time, offering to help with the sheriff's bid for a third term in office. Hall said they had just one meeting for about 20 minutes. Hall told Corey Richin's about his conversation with Rigby when they spoke in a recorded call from the jail during the first week of her trial in February. A search warrant affidavit says Hall told Richin's he was helping Rigby with his campaign, quote, primarily because Mr. Maynard helped create this problem with Ms. Richin's by investigating her. The affidavit states, quote, both Mr. Hall and Ms. Richin's commented that, in their opinion, once Mr. Maynard testifies in her trial, he would not be successful in the Wasatch County Sheriff's election. Court records show the third district judge who presided over Richin's trial signed the warrants for Hall's phone and cellular data. Investigators' applications for the warrants claimed the searches could yield evidence of two possible crimes, obstruction of justice and a threat to influence official or political action. Hall denied knowing about any conflict between Rigby and Maynard when he met with the sheriff. Rigby's attorney, Blake Hamilton, said his client did not discuss Richin's or Maynard with Hall. Maynard withdrew from the Wasatch County Sheriff race before the June primary. Rigby lost the race to challenger Jeremy Hales. KPCW's Connor Thomas contributed to this report. Grace Dorfler, KPCW News.
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1: Well, the Proactive Alliance, in partnership with the banned book Babe's Book Club and Let Utah Read Park City, welcomes Rebecca Cummings, founder of Let Utah Read, as the feature guest for their September monthly meeting. That's happening today from 5:30 to 8 p.m. at Park City Community Church, located right there off of 224. Join in for a community conversation examining book challenges and bans in Utah, recent legislation affecting access to books, and the broader questions that these issues raise about the First Amendment, parental rights, and intellectual freedom. All community members who are interested in learning more are encouraged to attend. The purpose of the evening is to provide an opportunity to become better informed, to hear from an individual closely involved in the issue, and to ask questions and engage in thoughtful community dialogue. RSVPs are required. You can find a link online at kpcw.org. Also happening tonight, it's busy evening. Lots going on. Park City Museum will host a lecture called Saloons and Saloon Keepers of Parley's Park. This is given by Sandy Rumley and Jane Perkins tonight from 5 to 6 p.m. It'll be held at the Education and Collection Center located at 2079 Sidewinder Drive. Saloons, of course, are a cornerstone social institution in every Western mining camp, and Parley's Park City, as our town was known in its earliest days, and we were no exception. Two of the park's earliest saloon keepers were Thomas Coupet and Jack Pape, who were also the Justice of the Peace and Deputy Sheriff. While saloons tended to come and go with their saloon keepers, there was usually somewhere between 15 and 30 saloons active in the camp at any given time. Well, after years of renovations, the Church of Jesus Christ of Latter-day Saints will open its Salt Lake City Temple to the public. Reservations are now available for tours of the temple starting in the spring. The historic building in downtown Salt Lake City has been closed for construction since December 2019. The improvements include seismic and structural reinforcements, plumbing and electrical upgrades, and accessibility enhancements. Work is expected to be completed by the end of the year. The celebration of the church's flagship temple begins April 5th with tours through October 1st. The church has not yet announced when the temple will be rededicated. Tours are free. Reservations, however, required. A virtual tour will also be available online.
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1: And this is KPCW. Good morning. Well, Wasatch Mountain State Park has canceled its annual apple harvest. The park shared on social media Monday, the lack of winter snow followed by freezing spring temperatures led to significant apple loss. In May, Utah Governor Spencer Cox declared a state of emergency for crop losses caused by freezing temperatures in 10 counties. Apricots, sweet and tart cherries, plums, peaches, pears, and apples suffered almost total losses in Utah this year. While the Huber Grove apple harvest has been canceled, Wasatch Mountain State Park says that visitors can still walk through the orchard and visit the park for other fall activities.
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1: 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It's KPCW Park City. Good morning.
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6: From Marketplace in Washington, I'm Kimberly Adams. We'll get a final look at July factory orders later this morning from the Commerce Department. That data gives us a sense of how U.S. manufacturers see future demand because it looks at how much they are buying to get ready for it. Marketplace's Nancy Marshall-Genzer updates us on how manufacturing has been doing this year and what we might expect in the fall.
8: The Commerce Department released its preliminary look at July orders of durable goods last week. Durable goods are things made to last for 3 years or more. Last week's initial numbers were better than expected. Factory orders rose by around 1% in July, up from a 0.5% increase in June. This was the biggest jump in orders since April, according to Zacks Investment Research. The growth in manufacturing comes despite higher prices for steel, aluminum, and oil because of President Trump's tariffs and the war in the Middle East. The Commerce Department says if you strip out transportation, new orders were only up 0.4% in July. Still, in a research note, Nationwide senior economist Ben Ayers says he expects factory orders to stay strong this year because of demand from the data center build-out and tax incentives. And durable goods orders could stay strong next year if, quote, geopolitical tensions calm down. I'm Nancy Marshall-Genzer for Marketplace.
6: Let's do the numbers. The Dow Jones Industrial Average is up 0.4%, about 230 points. The S&P 500 is up 0.1%, and the NASDAQ is basically flat. The 10-year Treasury yield is down at 4.79%. U.S. oil giant Chevron announced today that it will expand production in Venezuela through a $7 billion investment and access to new land for Chevron in an oil-rich region called the Orinoco Belt. The company says it plans on doubling production in the next 5 years to about 600,000 barrels a day. Chevron's position is unique as it's the only major U.S. oil company with a significant presence in Venezuela. And this comes 8 months after the Trump administration ousted Venezuelan President Nicolas Maduro. Checking in on oil prices, Brent crude is down 0.6% at $94.06 a barrel. West Texas Intermediate crude is down 0.9% at $89.39 a barrel. And the private payroll processor ADP is out with its latest job count. Private companies added 38,000 jobs in August, down from 46,000 in July. ADP says August was the slowest month since January. We get the big federal jobs report on Friday.
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6: The federal government has already issued billions of dollars in tariff refunds, but for many small businesses in America, they haven't seen any part of that yet. And even if they had, it wouldn't entirely offset new tariffs from the Trump administration or the other economic headwinds like elevated shipping and fuel costs. That's been the case for Rachel Rosner. She's the owner and founder of Eldon Street Tea Shop in Reston, Virginia. And she joins me to talk about how tariffs and inflation are hitting her business. Rachel, welcome back to the show.
9: Hi, Kimberly. Thank you for having me.
6: What has this meant for the prices that you actually charge to your customers?
9: Right now, we are holding steady at our prices. We did increase them slightly last year, but we are holding steady at our prices. We have had to level out the playing field because our customers are also feeling this impact. You know, everything they buy is much more expensive.

0: are going to cost us a lot of money. And quite honestly, it's going to make holiday season very tough for us to get where we need to be for the beginning of the year.
1: I can hear the frustration in your voice.
0: It is frustration, but it's also like becoming the norm, which is not good. But we just, as small business owners do, we kind of try to figure out the new piece to the puzzle and keep going. And at some point, we might have to make decisions on how the direction that our business is going at this time. It's really frustrating. And in order to grow, we need stability. And that's just not something that's happened in this administration.
1: When are you going to have to make those hard choices?
0: That is a very good question. I'm not ready to make that choice right now, but we will see where it goes with the tariffs. Hopefully, we might be able to see these tariffs kind of go away. My hope is before holiday season. I know that's very optimistic, but I have no other choice right now.
1: A lot of people, when they're stressed out, will drink a cup of tea to calm down. What do you do?
0: I mean, I do drink a stronger cup of tea. Let's just put it that way.
1: Rachel Rosner is owner and founder of Eldon Street Tea Shop in Reston, Virginia. Rachel, thank you so much.
0: Thank you so much.
1: Rosner also told me that she's spending at least a few hours every day of her work week keeping up with tariffs and which vendors she can actually buy from, given how many changes are happening with inventory and prices. You can hear more about that in an extended version of our conversation. It's on our website, marketplace.org, if you miss it on the air. In Washington, I'm Kimberly Adams with the Marketplace Morning Report. 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
5: 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We can also be heard via translator facility K201AE Colville and K220AY Heber City.

0: Yeah, it's 8 o'clock, and yeah, once again, we'll give you a little bit of an update, but we still have that traffic backup, I-80, due to an eastbound I-80 crash there at the bottom of the canyon. Taking a quick look at some lost and founds before we hit headline news. Tom found a beige water bottle. Call if it's yours. You found it at Willow Creek Park on the 27th, 435-901-8070. And Elizabeth lost a green Lululemon wristlet wallet and keys, no cards or money in the wallet. Lost on Main Street, Kimball Junction, or Silver Summit on the 26th, 231-459-8852. It's KPCW Park City. 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
1: Live from NPR News in Washington, I'm Windsor Johnston. Stocks on Wall Street opened higher this morning as gasoline and diesel prices jump. NPR's Scott Horsley reports the Dow Jones Industrial Average rose by about 314 points in early trading.
2: The U.S. and Iran are trading attacks around the Strait of Hormuz once again, adding to jitters in world energy markets. The benchmark price of crude oil in the U.S. is close to $90 a barrel, while the international standard is a few dollars higher than that. Retail gasoline prices in the U.S. jumped 2.5 cents overnight to an average of $4.12 a gallon. AAA says diesel prices jumped by a nickel a gallon to an average of $5.68. Chevron hopes to more than double its production of oil in Venezuela. The U.S. energy

0: Giant is part of a joint venture that plans to invest more than $7 billion in Venezuela's oil-rich Orinoco Belt over the next 5 years. Asian stocks were lower overnight. Scott Horsley, NPR News, Washington.
1: The U.S. Postal Service says it's reviewing a whistleblower's concerns about a new technical system it's developing for mail-in ballots in the midterm elections. As NPR's Hansi Lo Wang reports, that new technology is facing lawsuits.
2: The U.S. Postal Service built the new online portal after President Trump issued an order calling for USPS to deliver mail-in ballots only to people on voter lists that the states would have to turn over to the mailing agency. We should note USPS is a financial supporter of NPR. An anonymous government official is claiming that system has not been properly tested, and it could lead to eligible voters not getting ballots in time or at all. David Kligerman of the nonprofit Whistleblower Aid is representing the official.
3: The entire IT system has been built in a matter of weeks when it should be built in maybe a year or more. In fact, when they've tested this IT system, it's crashed.
2: A federal judge has blocked USPS from requiring states to use the online portal for their mail-in ballots. USPS is appealing that ruling and says it plans to roll out the portal soon so election officials can try it out. Hansi Lo Wang, NPR News.
1: The House has voted to extend federal spending at current levels through mid-December. The move will avert a government shutdown ahead of the November midterms. NPR's Sam Greenglass reports President Trump is expected to sign the measure.
4: The extension avoids the political peril of a prolonged shutdown ahead of the midterms. The Senate already passed the measure in August, and the House has now followed with a bipartisan vote 370-48. Congress failed to prevent two record-long shutdowns in the last year, as lawmakers came to impasses over expiring health subsidies and proposals to limit the tax of immigration agents. In the end, Democrats extracted few concessions, and Congress eventually passed funding agreements, set to expire at the end of this month. Talks to fund the government again for a full fiscal year broke down this summer. Now that funding fight has been punted to the end of the year. Sam Greenglass, NPR News.
1: On Wall Street, the Dow was up 297 points, the Nasdaq up 14. This is NPR News. The State Department says about 75 Americans remain missing a week after catastrophic flooding and landslides devastated parts of Nepal and Tibet. Among them are 22 Americans with an organization that teaches yoga and meditation. They had reached an immigration center near the Nepalese border just minutes before a wall of water, mud, and debris swept through the area. The COVID-19 flu and RSV vaccines continue to be very safe and effective, according to new independent studies. Based on the results, several major medical groups are issuing new guidelines urging Americans to continue getting the shots. NPR's Rob Stein reports.
5: The analyses were conducted by the University of Minnesota's Vaccine Integrity Project, which was created to counter questions raised by the Trump administration about the shots and the federal government's failure to issue updated guidelines for the COVID, flu, and RSV vaccines. Based on the results, groups representing family doctors, pediatricians, obstetricians, and other specialists recommend the shots for more people than the federal government, including healthy adults, young children, and pregnant people. Rob Stein, NPR News.
1: Pro golfer Tiger Woods had his driver's license suspended for 5 years after reaching a plea deal this morning in his Florida DUI case. Police say Woods was speeding on a residential road when he clipped a truck and rolled onto its side. He had previously pleaded not guilty to the DUI and refusal charges. This is NPR News in Washington.
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7: And this is KPCW. Good morning. I'm Leslie Thatcher. 8:06 on this Wednesday morning, September 2nd. 54 degrees right now in Old Elm Park City. Under some clouds, Heber City reporting 60 degrees, also some clouds. And on the phone with us from the ABC Forecast Center, it's meteorologist Cedric Haynes. Good morning.
8: Happy hump day, KPCW listeners. It's time for your forecast for the Wasatch back on this Wednesday. Look for mostly sunny skies across the area. It's going to be a beautiful day with those below average temperatures hanging around. I've got high temperatures climbing to around 70 degrees. That's it for us in the Park City area. We'll see those high temperatures climbing into the mid-70s. Still not bad. In the Heber Valley. As As we make our way into your Thursday, look for mostly sunny skies. Temperatures will be in the low 70s for your Thursday afternoon in Park City. We'll be in the mid-70s again for us in the Heber Valley. Now, as we go throughout your Wednesday and Thursday, and even into your Friday, we're going to be seeing some of those gusty winds at times. Winds could gust anywhere between 20 to 30 miles per hour during the afternoon hours. Isolated gusts up to 40 miles per hour possible by Friday afternoon as a weak boundary moves by to our north. Speaking of your Friday, we're looking at mostly sunny to partly sunny skies across the Wasatch Back. Temperatures, once again, will climb into the low to mid-70s in Park City. We'll see those highs in the mid to upper 70s in the Heber Valley. Heading into the upcoming weekend, well, we're going to start to track some changes. Saturday will be a nice day with partly sunny skies. Highs will be in the low 70s in Park City. Highs will be in the upper 70s to near 80 in the Heber Valley. Once we move into your Sunday, well, we'll see increasing clouds out there and a chance of scattered showers and thunderstorms popping up, especially by the time we get towards your Sunday afternoon and Sunday evening. We're going to be watching some tropical moisture beginning to move our way from what is now Tropical Storm Marie down in the eastern Pacific, just south of Cabo. That's going to be moving to the north, and that moisture will get pulled into Utah as we head towards Sunday into Monday. Rain chances will go up accordingly, so scattered showers and storms Sunday afternoon and evening, but showers and thunderstorms are looking likely as we get into your Labor Day on Monday. So any outdoor plans, plan accordingly. Highs only around 70 in Park City with highs in the mid-70s for your Labor Day. Even cooler, upper 60s by Tuesday in Park City with highs in the mid-70s in the Heber Valley with isolated storms. Let's look at your latest forecast from the ABC4 Forecast Center. I'm meteorologist Sitter Canes.
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7: Good morning. I'm Leslie Thatcher. 8:08 on this Wednesday morning, September 2nd. Stay tuned. Coming up on the local news hour this morning, we'll be talking Miner's Day, kind of a soggy one, with Park City Rotary Club President Neil Hafer and member Kristen Wright. We'll have details about how you can purchase Running with the Balls, as well as the full lineup of Miner Day activities. Then a Park City Council meeting preview with City Manager Adam Lenhard, and we'll be talking to Sustainability Director Luke Carton about last week's Thames Canyon fire. Finally, Park City Friends of the Library board members Rachel Salmon and Kathy Lenigan with details on Miner's Day used book sale coming up Sunday and Monday. Then stay tuned for this, The Mountain Life. Today's guests include Meg Bartley from the Department of Anthropology at the University of Utah. She'll fill us in on a fascinating new trend and fun pastime called urban foraging. Then chiropractor Courtney Codley and physical therapist Milica McDowell explore the vast benefits of walking in their new book, Walk, Rediscover the Most Natural Way to Boost Your Health and Longevity, One Step at a Time. All of that coming up on The Mountain Life, of course, heard every Wednesday from 9 to 10.
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7: Once again, we have got an accident at about mile marker 130, I-80 eastbound. That's just below Luland Falls at the base of the canyon there. And, man, it is creating some amazing backups. We've got a backup now on 215 eastbound around the bend, you know, so it's, like, closer to, let's see, trying to find a street. Well, you know what I'm talking about, that big bend, you know, as you make your way along Wasatch Boulevard there. And then on I-80 eastbound, the backup is now past 1300 east on I-80 eastbound. So a lot of people stuck in traffic. And looking at the pictures, it looks like traffic is moving, albeit slowly. And it sounded like just the shoulder is closed. It didn't say anything about a lane being blocked. So we've got the closure there of the exit and also the right-hand shoulder, which is creating this mess. Anyway, if you do have any updates, you can always text us at 435 435- 855-8255. I'd be happy to pass along some of that information. News time now, 8:12.
11: 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I love our great community and all the amazing nonprofits that make it the fantastic place it is. And it's a pleasure to support the KPCW Local News Hour with Leslie Thatcher to stay up to date on the critical issues facing our community, as well as the human interest stories that are the heartbeat of our town. 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
7: 8:12 now, taking a look at some local news. Two requests to rezone and develop property in the Stuyvesant Basin could be decided today. KPCW's Connor Thomas reports the projects could bring more than 400 units of housing to the area.
12: The Summit County Council may vote on rezoning and redeveloping Junction Commons Wednesday after months of talks with representatives of the Outlet Mall. The council will also discuss and could vote on a mixed-use project in Silver Creek Estates, says Community Development Director Peter Barnes.
13: Silver Creek is probably a little simpler. In my mind, there's no reason why the council could not approve both of these projects tonight. I'm not sure if they would. I think over the number of times the Alice has been discussed, hopefully all the questions have been asked and answered.
12: The proposal from Outlet's owner, Singerman Real Estate, has shrunk from 510 to 340 total units of housing because of the council's traffic concerns. Of that, 220 units would be affordable. The upper loop of stores would be demolished to make room for more residential neighborhood and two parking structures. Apartments would fill in the lower parking lot, too, with new ground floor businesses. The Crossroads at Silver Creek project is smaller by comparison. Columbus Pacific Development hopes to build 90 housing units, a 4,000-square-foot nonprofit building, and 32,000 square feet of other commercial space at the intersection of Interstate 80 and U.S. Highway 40. Like the Outlets project, the Silver Creek proposal requires a rezone, which is why the county council has the final say.
13: The applicant has all fingers and toes crossed again in the hope they'll get some kind of positive recommendation on the rezone. After that, there will be a sequence of other approvals necessary. There's a subdivision approval that needs to be done, and you know all the then details and construction documents need to be created at that point.
12: A link to attend Wednesday's council meeting is available at kpcw.org. Summit County and Columbus Pacific Development are financial supporters of KPCW. Connor Thomas, KPCW News.
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7: 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Good morning, I'm Leslie Thatcher. It's the KPCW Local News Hour. Well, the 130th annual Park City Miners Day celebration honors the town's rich mining history and will feature a wide variety of activities and events for all ages this Monday, September 7th at City Park. It's also the community fundraiser Running with the Balls. In the studio with details, I have the chair of Miners Day, Kristen Wright, and Rotarian. Good morning. Thanks for joining us.
14: Thanks for having me, Leslie.
7: Yeah, so how did the Rotary Club get roped into hosting Miners Day? Any idea?
14: You know, actually, it's been happening for so long, I'm not exactly sure of how we got involved. But we've been doing it for as long as I can remember. My children, who are now grown and 30, were doing the kids' games in the park when they were three.
7: Okay. So do all three of Park City's Rotary Clubs get involved in this, or is this just kind of the Noon Club?
14: Primarily, it's Park City Rotary, the Noon Club. But we do have another Rotary Club doing the Park City 5K. Mm-hmm. So, and also, you know, all of the Rotary Clubs, our main goal is to do service to the community, and we always work together in that goal.
7: Awesome. All right, so the weather isn't looking great for Monday. Do you guys have weather plans, or do you just assume there is no bad weather, people just make poor clothing choices?
14: That's good. You know, I would say bring a rain jacket. Fortunately, you know, we're a mountain community and we know how to dress for the weather. But this thing goes on rain or shine.
7: Okay. So let's get a rundown of the day's activities. Starting at 7:30, running through 9:30 is Miner's Day Breakfast. And
14: yeah.
7: This is, again, another nonprofit helping out here.
14: You bet. St. Mary's actually does breakfast. And then we've got Rotary putting on Bark City 5K.
7: Okay. And that starts where?
14: Oh, it's all in the park.
7: Okay.
14: And just so people know, you can go onto our website at parkcityminer'sday.org and find all the details if I miss something.
7: Okay. As you mentioned, this is a fundraiser for the Twilight Rotary Club. There is no registration fee, I noticed, but they are asking for donations. Yeah. Okay. And also, it's bring your dog because there will be a pet costume contest.
14: Yes. And that, it's really fun. And we are very much a dog community. And I think that's a really wonderful way to get people involved.
7: All right. And then from 9:30 to noon, you have what's called the Big Baller Club will be open on Main Street. Is this relatively new?
14: It is actually very new. So this is a new way to experience the running of the balls and the parade. And we're reaching out to people who may want a little bit of a VIP experience. But also, we're doing that. You know, the main motivation, again, is to generate that money for our community grants. So any dollar that you pay to be in the Big Baller Club, that goes straight to our community grants. So that Big Ballers Club, you get a little bit of swag. You get a Silver Strike ball, which is a $100 ball. And that Silver Strike run has a $3,000 prize, and we have a very limited number of balls. It's 200. You also get a couple cocktails or mocktails, breakfast buffet, excellent parade and viewing and ball run. And it's located this year at Trago Tequila Club, which is in the Memorial Building. If you look at the Memorial Building, it's on the north side where that patio is. So they'll have the patio all ready to go for the Big Ballers.
7: Okay, where our Shucks used to be, huh?
14: Exactly. Yeah. It's the old Shucks.
7: Yeah. Awesome. Okay. And again, this is like $375 per person or $550 per couple. That is VIP.
14: Yep.
7: The Big Bucks Club. Okay. And then, of course, the... before the parade at 10:30, you have got running of the balls. And where can you purchase these balls?
14: You can, the Rotarians will be at Park City Market and on site the day, you know, on Miner's Day. But you can purchase them today at parkcityminer'sday.org. And we have a number of packages, one ball, three balls, 20 balls. And these are, you know, obviously the less expensive, very easy to enter balls. We have wonderful prizes, about 30 different packages of prizes. Our top prize is a Deer Valley season pass. Thank you to Deer Valley for that. There's also restaurant coupons, service coupons around the community. There's a lot of stuff.
7: Yeah. So is that the $3,000 prize, the ski pass? Or because you had mentioned that for those bigger, the silver balls.
14: The Silver Strike Run. The Silver Strike Run has a single $3,000 travel package. That's the Silver Strike Run. So it's a more expensive ball at $100, but you have a higher probability of winning. And then for our regular running of the balls, we sell 15,000 balls. And that's why we have so many different prizes. And the top prize in the regular running of the balls is the Deer Valley Pass.
7: Got it. All right. This is... again, going to happen rain or shine.
14: Rain or shine.
7: And it's your biggest fundraiser, I think, huh?
14: Oh, yes. This year alone, Park City Rotary has given $150,000 back to the community. And our primary fundraiser is the running of the balls.
7: Okay, so how much do you hope to raise then with the 15,000 balls?
14: Well, in the past, we have cleared 100,000, and of course we always hope to build on what we've done previously. Unfortunately, rain, you know, that hinders our ball sales, but you know what, we will be out there with a smile, and I hope folks will buy. And also, you can always buy online right now.
7: Okay, so how is the money distributed then with these community grants?
14: Oh, really good question. So we have two committees in Rotary. And one committee is the large grant committee, and the other one is the small grants committee. Our small grants, we usually get about a budget of approximately $25,000 to $30,000 a year. And the committee can distribute that to nonprofits in the community as they see fit. One year, for example, we gave out smaller, I think last year we gave out about a dozen smaller grants, but one year we also gave three $5,000 grants to different communities. We have, and then the large community grant, there's a large budget for that. And so that would have been the balance of last year's budget, and we gave to three different very popular that everybody would have heard of, and I don't have them right here, but it would be, we often give to Peace House, we give to Summit County Clubhouse.
7: I think KPCW receives,
14: KPCW.
7: Thank you. And I know that the Egyptian Theater has also got a special ball run being done for their 100th anniversary, but this is going to be separate from that. They're going to have their own ball run before or after.
14: Yes, this is really exciting. So, we are partnering with the Egyptian and Randy to do a special ball run, one time only. And Randy has purchased special balls with the Egyptian logo, the marquee on the front. So he has a limited number. There are just 200 of these. And the prize for those balls is our Pharaoh memberships and coupons for use at the Egyptian. So they're $250 each. You can buy those. He's more than half sold out at this point. You can buy those also on our website and through Randy.
7: Okay, and as always, we've got a flyover. That's happening just before the parade. We're hoping at about 11 o'clock, but it's usually a little bit later than that.
14: Right, and weather, you know, those that's weather dependent. But John Holland and Skip Slyfield over at the Utah Commemorative Air Force has always, they donate the fuel, the time. We're so appreciative, and the community loves them. And they actually do two passes usually.
7: Yeah. It's always exciting. Mm-hmm. And, of course, the parade itself. Are you still accepting parade applications?
14: Oh, absolutely. Right up until 5 o'clock tonight. And Michelle Rankin, another Rotarian, has been working so hard on the parade this year. I think it might be our best one ever. There are some really fun entries.
7: Okay. Any idea how many you've got? And I know you allow politicians in the minor state.
14: Yes,
7: parade.
14: We do. We do, and we did reevaluate that this year. And the thing is, people said, you know what, it's part of the minor state parade. You know, you hate to step on a tradition, you know. It's an off year, not as many this year, but yes, we do. We do allow political entries. And there, I'm going to say roughly 40 right now. 40 entries.
7: Okay, great. And then once the parade makes its way down Main Street and Park Avenue, then we all kind of gather at City Park, and you've got lots happening there. Tell us what's going on.
14: Okay, kids games right after the parade at the park. And I mentioned before, my kids did it when they were little. It's so family friendly. Rotarians are putting that on. Kevin Kennedy heads that up. So thankful for that. Then at 12:30. We have the mucking and drilling. So if you haven't seen mucking and drilling, I really think it's important that you go and see this. This year we have a full slate of miners. We had a waiting list. Super excited about that. And we have the folks over at Mountain Valley Stone, 8-ton rock they've given us. It is beautiful. You can go see it right now at the Mahwini parking lot. So we'll have the mucking also, and the city has been setting up the mucking track. That starts at 12:30. Usually goes for about an hour and a half, 2 hours.
7: Yeah, and I think the rock is, if somebody wants to buy it, they can?
14: Yes. Again, just a new way to try and bring more money in for our community grants. You can go to our website and follow the links, and you can bet on this rock. If you want to see how these rocks look, you've got to have, I live in Old Town. It ain't going to work at my house. But if you live in a place where you have larger lots, it's going to work. You can see them right up Payday Drive, go up near Rotary Park. You'll see several there. Last year's rock is currently on Crestline Drive in the front yard. So they're around, and it's kind of a sign to me. It's like, okay, I'm a local. I have a giant mucking, drilling rock.
7: Okay. Again, there'll be food trucks. There'll be the beer and liquor garden in City Park. Any idea what food trucks are showing up?
14: You know, I don't. Kate McChesney with the Park City Sunday Market, she coordinates with the city to do a lot of the logistics, and she does all those trucks.
7: Okay. What about the bands? Because you've got music from about noon to four.
14: I do know what the bands are, and I don't have it off the top of my head, but they are on our website.
7: Okay. And then this has been kind of a recent addition, the Miners and Memories History Presentations at Miner Hospital. So what happens here? This is all again noon to four.
14: Oh, yes. This is something that Sally Elliott has been heading up for us. If many people have not even been into our Miners Hospital. They weren't here when it was a library, and they weren't here when it was a hospital. So this is an opportunity. It's open, and you can go into the hospital, and docents there that are Rotarian volunteers will give you a tour around the hospital, tell you what it used to be like when it was a hospital. And I have been over there. It is a fantastic, fantastic time. Well worth your time to stop by.
7: Okay. Anything else you want to tell us about Miner's Day?
14: Oh, my gosh. Can I mention our sponsors?
7: Sure.
14: Okay. we have Krajewski Family Foundation, Parson, Beal & Latimer, Intermountain Health, Park City Home Theater, Don McKenna Group, Deer Valley, Excel Development Company, Mountain Valley Stone, Abode Park City, Fairweather Builders, Summit Party Rentals, and Park City Storage. We really appreciate them helping us to sponsor and put on this community event.
7: So I'm going to say Park City Storage is the one that stores all of the running with the ball equipment.
14: Oh, yes. And there are 36 buckets of balls.
7: Yeah.
14: Yes. And, yeah, they help us out with that. They also give us the box truck that we carted around with. Yeah. Super helpful.
7: And I also want you to, if you were at yesterday's meeting, you know that Rotary presented its Citizen of the Year Award. Can you tell us a little bit about that?
14: Oh, sure. It was just a wonderful ceremony. Rhonda Sedaris was the Professional Citizen of the Year. And Cheryl Soschek, I have Soschek. Such a hard time saying her last name, was the Volunteer of the Year. It was a beautiful ceremony. Those are both fantastic women who have been contributing to this community since the 70s.
7: Yeah. Okay. I think we got it all then. Thanks, Kristen.
14: Thank you so much, Leslie.
7: Kristen Wright, again, the chair of the Park City Rotary Miners Day Celebration. 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It's 8:28.
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7: It's 8:29. Good morning. I'm Leslie Thatcher. It's the KPCW Local News Hour. The Park City Council meets Thursday, starting a work session at 4:30 to discuss the water rate consulting contract award. In the studio with a preview of that and more, I have Park City Manager Adam Lenhard, along with Sustainability Director Luke Carton. Good morning to both of you.
17: Good morning. Morning.
7: Adam, the work session will outline the proposed scope of work and timeline for a water rate study. And I guess I was just thinking, didn't we just do a water study? Water study, because recently, within the last couple of years, I think the city recently increased the rates on commercial businesses. Those prices jumped like 20%.
17: We've actually made adjustments to our water rate schedule in each of the previous 4 years. Going back to 2017, that's when we did our last comprehensive water rate study. So it's been a little while since we last did this. We did do an internal assessment that was fairly broad in 2023. After that assessment, that's when we made those incremental adjustments over the past 4 years. We feel like when we talked with the council about this back in April, the council indicated that they thought it was probably time to take a broader look to make sure that the water rates are sustainable for the future. So this study, if approved by the council, would take us through the next 5 years. And the goal is to make sure that, again, the revenues are sustainable, that water rates are fair across all classes of customers. We do have a fairly complicated rate structure I would say more so than many other cities, but it's just a result of how our community has grown and developed over the years. And we want to make sure that water rate adjustments align with council priorities and also industry best practices.
7: Okay. The cost and the timeline on this study then, if it's approved?
17: To be determined, and that's what we'll discuss on Thursday.
7: Okay. And let's talk a little bit about the water rates for fiscal year 2027. Again, they went up about their typical 4% that we've seen over the last several years.
17: Correct. We did have a couple of adjustments to a few of our customer classes.
7: Yeah, and maybe you can explain that, because I don't understand why water rates have to continually go up. I understand if you use more water, you absolutely should pay for more water. But the city owns the water rights. They're paid for. It's right. It's what are we paying for? We've got a bond that had paid for the $160 million plus waterworks project that we did.
17: Correct. That bond came with significant debt service that we have to pay every year. So our water rates do help pay for the debt service on the bond for the Three Kings Water Treatment Plant. We do have significant costs in order to provide water to the community, and those costs are going up every year. We've seen significant increases in our materials, fuel, storage, pumping, you name it. Across the board, we have absolutely felt the impacts of inflation, and so that is a cost that all of us as ratepayers do need to pay. The water rate has two different parts. It's the base rate, which is basically it covers the water being provided to your home. So when you turn on the faucet, water comes out. That's the base rate, its availability. And then the amount of water that you use, that's the consumption portion of the rate. But absolutely, water is expensive to treat, to procure. The water rates themselves, we do pay for those on an ongoing basis. We lease a lot of those from Salt Lake City. That's an ongoing payment.
7: Okay. And then we also have that stormwater fee attached to our water bills, which also continues to go up. Again, for the same reasons, inflationary?
17: Same reasons, yep.
7: Okay, let's see. Let's take a look at the June 2026 sales tax report. The month of June shows taxes up a third of 1%. The rolling quarter from April to June show revenue down almost 6% from the same period last year. And year to date from last July through this June, down 4%. So anything concerning to you looking at those numbers?
17: Yes and no. I would say, given the historically poor winter that we had, to finish year over year at 4% down, that would be the good news. That would be the silver lining. But we should be real about what that means if it continues. A 4% drop is not insignificant. And our budget is heavily reliant on sales tax revenue for a lot of the services we provide. If we had another year that was 4% or another one of 4%, absolutely, that is material, that matters, and we will have to make adjustments.
7: Okay. I guess how do those losses impact the city's budget, if at all at this point? I mean, I guess contingencies just make up for it?
17: A little bit. We are required by law to have a balanced budget every year. We can only spend what we bring in, and there are various ways to do that. But in this case, for the 4% drop year over year, we did cut some spending, we made some additional transfers from our fund balance. So we have had to make adjustments to that, and we'll have to continue to do that if sales taxes go in the direction that we anticipate. We're seeing significant sales tax leakage outside of the city, and so that's something that we're very aware of and concerned of and making plans for the future.
7: Yeah. Now, the transient room tax, and this is what is being used to fund kind of the Bonanza Park 5 acres, right? I mean, the
17: Correct.
7: Purchase of that and then just the development as well. That is down almost 7% for year to date. So how does that impact the – I guess you took out a bond for the payment of the property?
17: When the land was acquired, correct, and we're paying that bond every year. The TRT is the proposed funding source if that project is to move forward. And if the projections look like they're going to be changing or decreasing, then that's going to impact any type of bonding activity we might pursue.
7: Okay. And this has been discussed on and off over the years because, as you said, we are so reliant on sales taxes as part of the city's makeup of budgets. And that has then alleviated any increase in our property tax rate. Is that something that needs to be looked at?
17: Oh, it could. That's a great policy question. As of right now, there's no consideration. I haven't heard any conversations amongst the council about adjusting our property tax rate. It's interesting, our rate itself is quite low compared to other communities. With that being said, I would want to be clear that that doesn't mean that the dollar amounts being paid by our residents in property taxes are low, and that's tied directly to the property values that we have here, those assessed values from the county. So certainly it's not negligible, the amount that people are paying for property tax. As of right now, though, there are not any conversations to increase that property tax rate.
7: Okay. Anything else you want to mention? I know there was some police officer, and there's some police reorganization happening.
17: Correct. We do have some swearing-ins for a few of our two new police officers who are coming back to the organization, but another one that's going to take place is a new lieutenant in the police department. Clinton is going to be promoted, or has been promoted, to the emergency manager position, and we're excited about that. And then we've got a sergeant being promoted to take his place.
7: Okay, great. Luke, let's bring you into the conversation. We wanted to talk a little bit about the fire last week there, the Thames fire. I mean, it was lightning that struck a tree at about midnight, and then what? I mean, just was smoldering until the flames went up and the 9/11 calls came in?
18: Yeah, exactly. So as everyone saw in town, that plume of smoke that popped up around 6:20 a.m. So lightning strikes on trees happen actually fairly regularly, but most of the time, they don't do anything, or it's just a single tree that kind of smolders along. But the Thames Fire, as it was called, which was just off of Pinecone Ridge, kind of between Pinecone Ridge and Mid-Mountain, up. So if you ride the Quicksilver Gondola, if you jumped off of that mid-station and hiked up. But about 6:20, that couple of trees started torching, right? Everyone could see the fire, and then it's settled back down a little bit. We had drone footage from RPD at about 6:50-ish, to start seeing, hey, this isn't a clump of trees that we want to just kind of make sure we understand. Park City Fire responded. They hiked some crews in. And by about just before 8 o'clock, the call was made to bring in some additional resources too, some aerials, a helicopter. So at that point, talking with Chief Emery, Park City Mountain staff, our PD as well, we made the difficult decision, but truthfully, I think it was the right decision to say, hey, let's shut down the Park City side of Park City Mountain Resort for the trail side, because when you look at on an average kind of weekday in the summertime, we'd have over 1,000 trail users going up there by 10 a.m. And because it was on Mid-Mountain and Pinecone, right, when you look at the Mid-Mountain Trail, there's over 20 access points to it too. So the thought was, hey, let's start with a broader closure just to keep everyone safe, because again, it's easier to go big and soften it in instead of the other way of trying to figure out how to close that down. So by 7:50, after discussing with everyone, the call was made, hey, let's just do a trail closure on the Park City side, give the fire crews a little bit of breathing room, and then when the helicopter would roll in around 9:30, again, give them space to work, because the helicopter would be based out of First Time. Depending on winds on that side of it, it would either draw from Shadow Lake or the canyon side. So, again, it was kind of a big puzzle that played out, and again, the great news is the fire teams did amazing work, both the state and the Park City Fire. They were able to knock it down and get it contained, and the helicopter was released by 4 o'clock that day.
7: Yeah. The water came from Shadow Lake and then the snowmaking ponds?
18: Or? No, so the water actually ended up coming from the canyons ponds. Yeah. Not even the snowmaking side. There's a couple other ponds up there in kind of the colony side. And again, right, like it was actually great to see the community come together. Mountain Trails helped us out on the closure side. Every single trail user we spoke to got it, right? They understood it. It was just one of those things that it was truthfully one of those incidents that worked out well. I mean, truthfully, all the pieces came together. And again, you always have to be careful what you manifest, because the city is doing extensive fuels work at the bottom of Thames Canyon. That was an area that was identified in our community wildfire risk assessment to say, hey, this is an area we want to make sure that there's a lot of dead and dying trees. It's thick. It's overgrown. That's why we had that Armstrong closure. Again, it was kind of the timing worked out well. The city's fuel project below it is actually exactly why we're doing these style pieces, right? You have a lightning strike. You have one of these issues. How can we kind of reduce the risk around our urban interface?
7: Okay. And I am going to have David Tellian, and I know who's the contractor on that project, as well as others, on later in the month to talk more about that. But I think we just got lucky here, right? Because it had just rained, and we've had such a windy summer, and the winds are calm.
18: Exactly, right? The you know, thank goodness that this didn't happen before we started getting the monsoonal rains, because I think it could have been different. And again, you don't want to be just, you know, doom and gloom all the time. And again, that's why we have these professional staff. That's why we could tie in quickly with Park City Mountain. They had some great teams out there as well. Park City Fire, our police department, Basin jumped in, Mountain Trails jumped in. And again, it was just kind of saying, hey, we can now, you know, if you were to ask me a week ago, hey, could you shut down the Park City Trail side with three people? We would have been like, huh, well, we could maybe figure that out. And then again, right, like this is where it goes to that the longer term strategy with the wildland-urban interface piece. That's why you see the city doing a major project within Thanes. We just wrapped up about 80 acres between Thanes Canyon and Iron Mountain. There's 3,000 piles of wood that we're getting ready to burn to do the fuels reduction side. And again, if people say, you know, that's why the city offers free WUI inspections. If you just reach out to our building department, they'll come up. Kimmy and Sherry love coming up, engaging with folks and kind of understand these things. And so, yeah, it's just kind of that longer term strategy of how can we reduce our risk and again, not live in fear, but say, hey, we can start taking active steps over the long term to make sure we're reducing the risk and give us a fighting a chance.
7: Yeah, will those 3,000 piles get burned this year, or do you wait a year to dry them out?
18: It'll be a mix. So we're actually going to work some innovation into it as well. We're going to be creating something called biochar, which will help soil improvement, soil retention as well. Again, you can't really turn it into lumber. You can't even turn it into toothpicks. So we're going to be working with Dave and his crew. We've got an external grant as well to say, hey, can we turn this into a soil amendment? What can we do to chip it? What can we do to... We're going to be trying a bunch of different concepts. The Thanes Canyon piece is a key ingress egress for Park City Mountain, right? If you get injured, bottom of King Con, they can haul you out that way. But again, it was also identified by the city of saying, hey, this is kind of our highest risk area. So that's why we spent a lot of resources and time in there to get it cleaned up. And another really kind of quick note is it's not just doing fuels reduction there. We're able to hammer the noxious weeds. And then also we're doing some riparian habitat work. We worked with an external ecologist to help us understand how can we make this better wildlife habitat? How can we actually kind of revive that watershed? So again, when you go ride Armstrong even next year, it'll actually feel more of a lush and healthy ecosystem that you ride through.
7: So all said and done, how much actually burned?
18: It was just, I believe it was reported about a half acre, about 20 trees-ish. You know, you can never get the exact count, but talking to the crews up there, we got up there around noon with the Park City staff, Andy and Mike, and we met with the state and Battalion Chief McKay up there. They had it fairly well contained, but again, afternoon thunderstorms and all these other things, it was just like, hey, we can, again, a day closure up there. Luckily, we have a vast trail system, so people were able to kind of bop around and go elsewhere. It just jumped into a few trees, and again, because it wasn't windy, because it had been wet, it rained, it turned into a nothing burger, which is always great, because it's always hard to... You always hear about the bad things. This one is a celebrative, like, hey, it was, everything came together the way it should have.
7: Yeah, so great lessons, and yeah, unfortunate good conditions.
18: Yeah, truthfully, it was a great kind of drill to understand what we would do and how we could kind of work these contingencies and keep people safe. Because again, with over 1,000 people hitting the trails early morning, you know, I'd much rather do a broader closure instead of getting people up there, and then how the heck do you communicate outwards of trail closures and all this other stuff and pull those people back down?
7: Okay, in the few minutes, Adam, I wanted to talk a little bit about the remediation work that has been done in the area by United Park City Mines. And again, I think there's so much confusion about this project, but the work that is being done is outside the Park City limits?
17: Both in and out, but a lot of it's inside Park City.
7: Okay, which is why the city had to offer a
17: excavation permit.
7: Permit. Okay. Yeah. Is that the only role the city has in this project?
17: It is. The project's being overseen by the EPA. We don't have any other involvement in that project. There haven't been any plans shared with us beyond the request for the grading and excavation in terms of, you know, is this related to development? Development's significantly restricted on that parcel. So we're not privy to any plans nothing's been shared in terms of something development related. The uses are restricted to essentially what's on site at the Richardson Flat Park and Ride. Even to, you know, we've looked at those restrooms out there, the Portageons, and we've said, is there a way to get some better, more efficient, nicer restrooms? And even that work is not allowed under the Flagstaff Agreement. Very limited in terms of what can actually be done at this stage. There is ongoing litigation. There's an attempt to adjust that. But as of right now, the way that it stands and the way that we continue to operate is under the terms of the agreement.
7: Okay. Do you know the basis of the lawsuit? I mean, what are they arguing over? Whether or not they do have development rights?
17: I think that's the crux of the question, yeah.
7: Okay. But as we understand it, there was no development. It was going to be recreation, fields, or open space.
17: That's correct.
7: All right. So they're also working on the property adjacent, which is in Wasatch County,
17: mm-hmm.
7: or Hideout. I mean, so I guess Hideout has the...
17: Summit County, Hideout. The Summit County portion of Hideout. Yes, it's a little confusing out there, but they do have plans.
7: All right. Mm-hmm. So if they were to bring some development plans in that area that is within mm-hmm. the Park City limits, I mean, that's something the Planning Commission, City Council would actually go through?
17: Only if the Flagstaff Agreement were amended, and I just couldn't speak to the possibility of that amendment getting approved. So I think there's a lot of work that would have to be done, and I couldn't even say that that's a possibility at this point.
7: Okay. Real quick, what's the latest with the 5 acres and Brinshore development? What happens with this?
17: Yes, still working through the Planning Commission. There have been a lot of questions that the Planning Commission has asked the developer to consider. They've made multiple revisions to their plans. They're bringing another set back to the Planning Commission on September 9th. That's a work session. At that meeting, this upcoming Planning Commission meeting, September 9th, there is no public hearing. Of course, you can always email your public comments to planning@parkcity.gov. They will be received, put into the record. But for this meeting, there's no public hearing. It's just an update on the questions and requests that the Planning Commission has made of the developer, and then we'll see where it goes from there.
7: Okay, and can you give us an update on the 248 tunnel? This is, at this point, it's just kind of not happening?
17: What the council directed us to do when we brought this back a few months ago, the price on that project has just increased extraordinarily to the point where we said, we need to look at alternatives. We need to see if there's a more cost-effective way to do this and to serve the need that we see there with so much pedestrian traffic. $17 million price tag just wasn't going to get it done. What we're in the process of doing is what we call a warrant study, and it looks to see if a traffic signal would be appropriate. Now, traffic signals, they have their own pros and cons in terms of how they affect traffic, but they certainly can mitigate the pedestrian crossings and things like that. So we're trying to determine if a signal will be warranted at Homestake, and then we'll go from there.
7: Okay, so it's kind of back to the drawing board at this point?
17: I would say we're waiting on the results of that warrant study, and then we decide what the next steps are.
7: Okay, I need to leave it there. Adam Lenhart, Park City Manager, Luke Carton, Sustainability Director, thanks for your time this morning.
18: Thank you.
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7: KPCW News Time now, 8:50. Good morning, I'm Leslie Thatcher. It's the KPCW Local News Hour. Well, the Friends of the Park City Library will host its Miner's Day used book sale later this week. And in the studio with details, I have two members of the Friends, Rachel Solman and Kathy Lanigan. Good morning to both of you.
21: Good morning, Leslie.
7: So the sale is for 2 days.
21: Exactly.
7: Kathy, you want to tell us when and where?
21: Sunday is our opening day. We have the first 2 hours are exclusive for FOL members. You can buy a membership at the door, of course. And then we go from 8 till 4 on Sunday and 10 to 4 on Monday.
7: Okay. again, you will be doing that preview then for members. And what's a membership cost, Rachel?
0: So we ask members to start at $25. It's voluntary, however much you can give. So we have some folks who give $25. We have some who give $100, some who give $500. So it really is based on people's ability to give. So yes, the member preview will be from 8 to 10, and then the general public can come in at 10. And then we will, again, on the final day on Monday, September 7th, have the Tote Bag Happy Hours, which is from 2 to 4. And that's for folks to fill a tote bag for $15, which we provide. And then they can fill it with as many books as they can fit. And they are large tote bags, so they fit a lot of books.
7: Okay. So you only need a membership to get those first 2 hours. Otherwise, it's open to everyone.
3: Exactly.
7: Yes. All right.
3: Exactly.
7: The library will be closed on Miner's Day. So, but you've got the keys, and this will be happening all on the third floor again?
3: That's exactly right, up in the community room. So,
0: after the parade, during the 4th of July parade, the sale, after that, we were packed. People came down after the parade. It was hard to move around in there, and so we're hoping that we'll see the same thing after the celebrations on Main Street on Monday.
3: It really felt like a local party. It was really fun.
7: Well, I was going to ask you, because you just hosted a sale over the 4th of July
3: holiday,
7: and I mean, you still have books to sell.
3: We have so many books. In fact, we have this new collections table, which is antique or rare books that people donate, and we looked at each other and said, I don't think we can charge $2 for this. So those are $5, and it was a smash success. It's really kind of one of the fun treasure hunt-like experiences. So, yeah, we have plenty of books.
0: The other thing we've noticed with the changes over at the Summit County Library is they're not taking donations. And so our donations this summer have been almost overwhelming for the volunteers. The donation area has just been full to the brim since our last sale. So we have a lot of books.
7: Okay. Talk to me a little bit about the prices for the books, besides the $5 collections.
0: So all children's books are $1. Puzzles and games are $2. Adult paperbacks are $2. Adult hardcover are $3. And then, as Kathy mentioned, our new collections are $5.
7: Now, are these the same prices as what you sell the books for in your friend's corner there?
3: Exactly.
0: Yes. Yeah. So for those who may not know, right near the information desk on the first floor of the library is a wall that's the Friends of the Library wall, and there's a little cash box there or a Venmo code. And we stock that, and we switch out books weekly. So lots of new titles that come up on that area.
7: Is that what do you focus on for that
3: those
7: area?
3: Are all categories. We have a whole section that's children's, then we have a section that's sort of cooking and gardening, and then the rest is fiction, nonfiction, history. It's really everything. But we do also sell puzzles and games there.
7: Okay. And then you'll have leftover books. Will you save those for next year or?
3: Not this time. And the reason for that is that we do not have a lot of storage space. And what Rachel said, we're getting so many donations, which we love. Don't keep them coming. But we have very little storage space, and we have to get all the way to 4th of July. So we have a book liquidator who comes up, and he takes them, and he resells them and then liquidates them.
7: All right. Does he pay you for them?
3: No.
7: Okay. Not even a percentage of the sales?
3: No. I don't think he makes enough to pay us and cover his costs as well. So.
7: All right. Well, this is all about purchasing items, unbudgeted items, for the library itself. Can you talk about some of what the donations have paid for over the last year?
3: Absolutely. One of the things we're really excited about right now is we've just been given a grant by the Promontory Foundation. So in collaboration with the Promontory Foundation grant, we're funding 3 youth and child programs. That's really fun. It's everything from enhancing the collections for children and youth, but also Crafternoons is a program that Katrina runs that is paid for through funds that we raise in collaboration now with the Promontory Foundation.
7: Okay. And what are some of the other purchases you've made?
0: So, yeah, since we talked with you early in the summer, we have funded a memory station, which is being installed at the library. This is a station that allows patrons to preserve memories, family history, and stories in a digitized format. And so there are other libraries that have installed these memory stations. It's great for all ages, kids who want to save their grandmother's things or people who have some family history that they want to digitize. So that'll be going in the fall. The library did research around the around the stations, and the librarians will be able to assist folks in using that. So we're excited about that.
7: So what are we talking? I mean, just 2D objects? I mean, like photos and papers?
0: Photos and actual memories.
21: Letters, artifacts, you can word. And there is one librarian in particular who's really well-versed in this who can aid anyone who wants to use it.
7: Okay, so when will that get installed?
0: So that's in the next couple weeks. They're working on that, so it will be early fall. And then another thing that I know we talked about earlier this summer as well is the One Book, One Community, and we funded the speaker in conjunction with the Summit County Library, and we had more than 250 people attend that. For those who attended, you will, I'm sure, agree with me. She was an amazing speaker.
7: Yeah, great book choice, too. Mm-hmm.
21: This year, too, we're funding the keynote speaker for the Utah Humanities Book Festival, early October.
7: Okay, maybe we're going to line

0: we work to support the librarians.
1: Okay. Again, the Friends of the Park City Library hosting its Minor Day Used Book Sale Sunday, 8 to 4, 8 to 10 if you are a member, otherwise 10 to 4, and then Monday also 10 to 4. 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
0: Thank you, Leslie.
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1: KPCW News Time Now, 8:58. Good morning. Well, some Park City trails will be closed this week for fire mitigation and maintenance. In Park City, crews are closing trails in the Thames Canyon area for some prescribed burns. Mountain Trails Foundation Executive Director Laura Anthony says that Kimball Junction's Runamuck Trail will also be closed weekdays starting September 2nd for trail resurfacing.
4: They will open it on weekends, but until the construction is complete, it will be closed during the weekdays.
1: Work is expected to continue through September. Anthony also advises trail users that the point-to-point bike race will bring hundreds of people to Park City's trails from Round Valley to the UOP on Saturday. Well, the Utah State Board of Education approved a $60,000 study to examine the book buying process for school librarians. The Salt Lake Tribune reports the board voted to advance the school library materials acquisition and procurement review at its meeting August 6th. Board member Emily Green proposed the review. She claims pornographic novels are making it into Utah's public schools despite the state's strict sensitive materials law. The review will involve three phases: a fiscal analysis, a technical review of supply chain logistics and procurement contracts, and a statewide examination of library staff qualifications, according to board documents. President of the Utah Library Association, Shauna Christensen, pushed back and defended the school library staff. She says they follow the law and argued the money would be better spent toward literacy efforts in the state. And Summit and Wasatch counties were included on a list of the nation's top 15 rural communities for 2026. The annual award from Expansion Solutions magazine highlights rural communities that support business growth and building opportunities for residents. Communities were evaluated through an analysis of economic performance, corporate investment activity, workforce strength, infrastructure readiness, and long-term competitiveness. Summit and Wasatch counties were recognized for their respective housing and tourism efforts. The top 15 list also included counties from Georgia, South Carolina, Tennessee, and Texas. San Pete County in Utah was also recognized on the list. It's 9 o'clock, and again, for those of you traveling I-80 eastbound, I'm not sure it's gotten much better. It looks like we still have some traffic backed up. Oh, it is getting a little bit better. Yeah, it's things finally slowly moving there on I-80 eastbound in the Salt Lake Valley. Looks like 215, though, still experiencing some backup. So pay attention. Again, maybe just wait it out if you haven't left yet. Looking for a high of 70 today in Park City, a high of 76 in Heber City. Time now for headline news. 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
5: Live from NPR News in Washington, I'm Windsor Johnston. Today marks 1 week since powerful flooding tore through communities in Tibet and Nepal. Rescue crews are still searching around a dozen hydropower plants for people who remain missing. NPR's Dee Hadid reports about 500 people are believed to be trapped inside.
6: Nepal's military is leading rescue effort, and on X they shared a video of khaki-clad men pulling themselves through on ropes in a narrow, dark, dripping tunnel. And just finding that tunnel is an achievement. Arnold Dix, a tunneling expert, describes the flood.
7: Like a bomb's gone off. We've got multiple power stations all blown up. In each of them, we've potentially got people trapped.
6: And he says it's a challenge to find the power stations because they were covered up by mud, debris and boulders. They're trying to locate the tunnels or the plants because that will lead them into the turbines. A government spokesman said two tunnel rescue teams from India and another from China had arrived to assist Nepali workers. The spokesman said crews had not yet made any rescues. Dee Hadid, NPR News.
5: Russian President Vladimir Putin is professing support for Iran amid its conflict with the U.S. and Israel. NPR's Charles Maines reports from Moscow.
8: Ahead of yesterday's talks with Iran's president, Masoud Pezeshkian, at a regional security

0: Security Forum in Central Asia. Putin said he regretted the collapse of Iran's ceasefire with the U.S., but expressed solidarity with the Iranian people. Putin said Russia is, quote, trying to give you the help you need during this difficult time. Putin's comments come amid U.S. intelligence findings that Moscow has been providing Tehran with targeting assistance and perhaps more to strike U.S. military assets in the Middle East, a charge Putin has previously denied. Moscow and Tehran signed a strategic partnership agreement last year that expanded economic and military ties, but did not include a mutual defense pact. Charles Maines, NPR News, Moscow.
1: Immigration and Customs Enforcement says it now has enough body cameras for all of its officers and agents. NPR's Jimena Bustillo reports calls for ICE officers to wear the cameras have intensified after several deadly shootings this year.
2: The update comes after years of immigration officials telling lawmakers and civil liberties advocates that they did not have enough devices for a body-worn camera program to be implemented agency-wide. Now, Homeland Security Secretary Mark Wayne Mullen says he expects every agent in the field to be using one by the end of September.
3: That doesn't mean every ICE agent, everybody that's in the field, will have a body-worn camera. It's for our safety and the public safety, too.
2: In a statement to NPR, ICE said that training is still ongoing. It is still unclear how many cameras the agency has acquired. Earlier this year, top ICE officials told Congress they needed about 10,000 cameras for all their officers. Jimena Bustillo, NPR News, Washington.
1: This is NPR News. Jury deliberations are underway at this hour for their fifth day in the murder trial of Massachusetts mother Lindsay Clancy. Jurors told the judge Tuesday they were deadlocked over whether Clancy was criminally responsible for killing her three young children. The judge ordered them to keep deliberating in an effort to reach a unanimous verdict. A new spider species has been discovered in Idaho. Lauren Patterson from Boise State Public Radio reports on how the discovery highlights a unique ecosystem in the northern part of the state.
4: The small, nickel-sized brown arachnid was found in the remote mountains of the Nez Perce Clearwater National Forests. Graduate student Arnau Kalatayu-Mascare found the spider along the Locksaw River.
5: It was super exciting to find something that we knew that was unique and probably new to science.
4: The genus known as Hexura is usually found in the Northwest and parts of Canada, but had never been seen here before. The paper detailing the new findings outlines how conservation action is needed to secure the survival of the species that is only found in damp, conifer forests in the Rocky Mountains of northern Idaho. The research team has named the spider Hexura vandal, honoring the University of Idaho's mascot. For NPR News, I'm Lauren Patterson in Kuski, Idaho.
1: Stocks are trading higher this hour on Wall Street. The Dow was up 365 points. The Nasdaq Composite up 89. I'm Windsor Johnston, NPR News in Washington.
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0: Welcome to The Mountain Life, Healthy Living in the Wasatch. I'm Mary Beth Maziarz. This morning, we've all seen plants that just seem to want to grow, no matter where they may have taken hold in a patch of soil. But can or should we eat it? Our first guest this morning has thoughts about how that weed in the sidewalk crack could actually become dinner. Today, anthropologist, chef, and public health researcher Megan Bartley joins us to talk urban foraging. Who decides what counts as food, who gets left out, and why the plants growing right outside your door might matter more than you think. Then, you've probably walked somewhere this morning without a second thought, around your home, to work, to your favorite coffee spot. But what if your gait, your pace, even the strength of your feet were telling you more about your health than you might ever expect? Dr. Courtney Conley and Melissa McDowell, co-authors of A Walk, rediscover the most natural way to boost your health and longevity one step at a time. Join us in the second half of the show to rethink everything about our most basic movement and what we can learn about ourselves, our health, and our futures by giving it some focused attention. Stay with us. We'll be right back after a word from our underwriters.
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0: Welcome back to The Mountain Life, Healthy Living in the Wasatch. I'm Mary Beth Maziarz. Take a walk through your neighborhood, and you're probably surrounded by more food than you realize. That patch of dandelions in the sidewalk crack, the mulberry tree dropping fruit that nobody picks up, the weeds somebody just paid to have pulled. Depending on who you ask, those plants are trash or dinner. My guest today has spent years examining that gap. Meg Bartley is a PhD candidate in anthropology at the University of Utah and the public health coordinator for the city of Holladay. She's also a professional chef and public scholar who studies something deceptively simple. Who decides what counts as food and who and what gets left out of that conversation and definition? Today we're here to talk about urban foraging, not just as a hobby, but also as a lens on public health, access, and the plants growing right outside our doors. Meg, welcome to the show.
5: Thank you so much. Happy to be here.
0: Great. Well, you sit at an interesting, unusual intersection, anthropology, public health, professional cooking. How did those three threads end up converging on urban foraging specifically?
5: I started out as a chef. So I actually did not graduate high school, so this is kind of deep lore about me. I was a GED graduate, and so one of the job opportunities that was available to me where I could make a good living was in the culinary industry. So I kind of worked my way up to executive chef over many, many years, and was really fortunate as the executive chef, pastry chef of Snowbird. They paid for me to have some formal training in the culinary arts, which was really, I'm so grateful for to this day. So over time, I really regretted that I didn't have the kind of education that I wanted, specifically when they would ask me to do things like write a bio, and it was just riddled with typos. I mean, not even typos,
0: this
5: just
0: is
5: like
0: pre-AI.
5: I know.
0: You're just trying to do human things.
5: Just trying to do human things. I remember specifically not being able to spell the word grateful. I mean, just for, you know, example.
0: Yeah.
5: And eventually I decided I wanted to go back to school. This was right around 2011. And as I mentioned, I was an executive chef at this time. So continued to work throughout my undergrad degree as a chef, and then at some point realizing that I didn't have to follow a traditional path, that I actually could become an anthropologist and follow these other dreams and aspirations of mine. And then I'm really fortunate that there is this intersection with food, and that tends to intersect really nicely with my focus on the social determinants of health, which includes things like access to healthy, fresh food and forced food pathways, which we'll get into a little bit later, and anthropology and cooking. So it all just kind of came together.
0: Isn't it funny how in retrospect it always feels like it evolved so naturally and organically? This is just, of course, all these things go together so beautifully. But in the moment, sometimes you wonder how all the pieces are going to fit.
5: Yep.
0: Well, let's just dive right in. Like, most people walk past a dandelion or a patch of weeds without a second glance. Mm-hmm. What kind of things made you start seeing city spaces as a place where food is actually everywhere?
5: It happened. It was kind of a funny incident where I had spent the morning weeding and tossing out dandelions specifically. So pulling them, just like spending a bunch of time pulling them out of my yard, trying really hard to get all the roots. I didn't want them coming back, just feeling like they were such an inconvenience to me. And then later that day, I went to the store, actually to the farmer's market, where I purchased dandelion greens. And I began to just feel really stupid. And some of the dandelion greens had the roots on them, and I just had this just feeling of, I just threw this away.
0: Yeah.
5: And it was free, and now it's something like $6 to $9 per bushel, depending on the size. So I just felt really silly in that moment and thought, you know, I'm putting all this poison onto my lawn. I'm spending all of this time, like, pulling weeds, and these are edibles. And I only really knew about dandelions at that point as an edible green because here I am purchasing it. So I began looking into it. And I was really surprised to learn how many of the social norms and the laws that regulate food procurement really tend to harm specific populations more than others and to prohibit the acquisition of fresh and healthy food for the people who really need it most.
0: Well, I think many of us have heard about food deserts, people mm-hmm. who live in urban areas where they're just access to fresh, healthy foods is not easy, nor is it very affordable.
5: Right.
0: And now to hear more, we had an earlier guest this season who created the farm shares up at Saco's farmers market, and they're making it a year-round situation. But she was talking, too, about how the legislation around what you can sell, how you have to process the foods in order to make it safe, which is theoretically important that we are having safeguards for this stuff, but how it can get in the way of that access. Can you share a little bit more about what you've experienced with that or seen around that?
5: Well, one thing that comes to mind, some of this is a deep history, and you can go back to shortly after the prohibition of slavery, where freed Black Americans were trying to make their own way. They didn't want to be reliant on the same plantations that they were just freed from, you know, servitude, and so from enslavement. And so they wanted to find their own paths, and they were often looking toward foraging, and they had become really adept at foraging in many cases. Harriet Tubman was a famous naturalist, which a lot of people don't know. But the enslaved peoples were fed really starvation rations and often, you know, just not enough to survive. And so had been for years learning about the natural ecology around them and supplementing their diets with foraged foods. And so by passing things like no trespassing laws and making and anti-foraging laws and making those types of things illegal, it forced freed people back into servitude, essentially on the exact same plantations that they had just been, you know, freed from that enslavement.
0: Oh, it's heartbreaking.
5: Really heartbreaking. And so a lot of people don't understand, or like just, you know, haven't looked back to see where a lot of these no trespassing laws come from. And it does affect the Intermountain West. This, again, is like such a deep and broad topic. One way that I've felt it as a chef, when I'm trying to do public presentations, I can't really bring foraged foods and serve them to people because and be on the up and up with the health department, which is okay.
6: So I completely understand it. Grown them in your garden, even if it's a natural food, would that have been okay?
5: If there had been like more, if I could tell them where it was sourced, but when it's just like, oh, I sourced it in this public on these, you know, public lands where there's not anti-foraging laws in place, because there are anti-foraging laws in some public lands, like national parks are a great example of that. So even if I'm able to tell them where it's been procured, like it's just too much of a sticky situation. And I completely understand that I'm not, I work with the health department all the time. I absolutely have respect and admiration for the important work that they do. So I'm not trying to say that that's not important, but rather that it can be prohibitive when you're trying to demonstrate these things to a widespread audience. Another thing that I've run into, I mentioned to you that I had just gotten done a chefing gig for Bugfest at the Natural History Museum of Utah. So this is a year or an annual celebration of all things related to bugs, including entomophagy, which is human consumption of insects. And
6: chapul, right? The cricket flower?
5: Absolutely. Chapulines are like the crickets that you can get. We import them from the Oaxaca region.
6: I actually don't know hardly anything, but I was proud of myself for thinking of the word chapel because I thought I heard
5: good.
6: It one time.
5: Yeah, it was perfect. Spot on.
6: Thank you.
5: Yes. And I know that that was a little bit of an uphill battle, like just to get health department approval. And it was great, and they were wonderful to work with. But we did have to demonstrate that we were sourcing them from a reputable and reliable source where these are insects that are cultivated for human consumption specifically.
6: Do you feel like, so I think it's an understandable thing that across different cultures, different parts of the world, different amounts of development in areas that we agree culturally whether something is good to eat or not, whether one should eat a rabbit or a cow or a dog or a horse. You know, there's an ick factor for a lot of people about animal consumption across different cultures.
5: Sure.
6: But what kind of things do you, what kind of pushback do you experience from people? Do they think it's unsafe? Do they think it's gross? Do they think it's weird? Like what's the pros and cons that you hear from people when they're introduced to the idea of foraging?
5: Well, there's a lot of people who like to, there's a lot of people who might politicize it. So I do see a politicization of the concept of urban foraging, where somehow people really let it get under their skins and they feel like I'm trying to tell them that they have to live a specific way, which of course is never my goal. Rather, just to introduce the concept and to talk about the history of these laws and norms, and really call it, a lot of these norms just exist without people being conscious of them.
6: Yeah.
5: So just calling attention to the fact that these norms exist and asking the exact question that you just asked, why is this ick? Why do you find this so gross? And some people, there's just a variation in how adventurous people are when it comes to eating. And I love a good adventurous eater, like somebody who's just ready to try it. Even if they find it a little bit disquieting, they're just going to give it a go and see what they think and, reserve their judgment for after, after that bite.
6: Yeah, that makes so much sense. And I mean, even in this country 30 years ago, sushi was exotic, right? And
5: yes.
6: And now, I mean, you can buy sushi in an upscale gas station. It's fantastic. I mean, it might be sketchy sushi, but... And then, like, as a chef, that must be a really interesting part of this equation. So do you find yourself evaluating the different foods based on, like, what you might do with them or thinking about different ways? Or is it just part of the whole picture for you?
5: As far as doing, you know, kind of the more educational chef gigs, which is all I do these days, I really, unless I have a loved one who wants me to do a wedding cake or something, that's like an exception that I'll make. But for the most part, you know, I really only do educational chefing gigs, like Bugfest, or I have one coming up in Moab for the Youth Garden Project, for example. So I... initially, when it came up, it was the Natural History Museum of Utah finding out that I was employed there at the time, and they found out that I was a chef, and they asked me if I knew of anyone who might be interested in talking about urban foraging, and I said, well, you don't know this, but I am that person.
6: I actually do know someone, yeah. Yes, quite well.
5: I just said, well, that's me, actually. And so we came up with an initial workshop together. And then kind of the same type of conversation emerged over Bugfest. And do you know, and really they just initially asked me about my thoughts on how Bugfest had been run and the Bug Bar, where there was kind of a focus on the ick factor and, you know, ew, we're all going to try bugs and isn't this kind of fear factor.
6: Yeah,
5: yeah, exactly. And I just said, you know, that isn't the approach that I would take. I would take the approach that these things are, that these dishes can be delicious and we know they're nutritious and sustainable. So I would really want to go in that direction. And I didn't know what to anticipate, and I didn't know what insects really tasted like. It was new for me, so mm-hmm. I had to source a bunch of them and then do some test recipes. And... over time, I learned that, I will say like year two, I thought that I really had it down because I had tested all of these different insects and I thought, okay, I know what they all taste like now. I know what a cricket tastes like. I know what grasshoppers taste like. I know what termites taste like, et cetera. What I didn't understand about insects at that time was that their flavor is so dependent on the environment in which they're cultivated.
6: Oh.
5: And so it can taste one way from one source and then a completely different way from another source.
6: Makes sense, I guess.
5: Yeah. Yep. And there is a real gaminess to them. So they are, you know, for the most part, even when they're cultivated, they still have kind of a wild, gamey flavor and an earthy flavor mm-hmm. across the board, regardless sure. of which insect you're talking about. So anyway, I did have to learn about all of that. Yeah. When it came to weeds, that I had been doing for such a long time that it developed in a more... less of a forced atmosphere, I would say, less of a time crunch and more of a genuine and deep interest in something that I really love to do and love experimenting with and really enjoy. I mean, who doesn't love to go on a walk and grab some food for dinner? It's so fun, and it's such a wonderful connection with the environment. It helps me appreciate it a little bit more. I know that there's, you know, more micronutrients, more nutritional value in general.
6: And more diversity.
5: Yeah, absolutely.
6: Well, if a person is curious about this and they're hiking regularly in an mm-hmm. area that is probably not treated with pesticides and various things, because most of our natural hiking trails and stuff like that, what would be a good thing for them to start? Would just picking a dandelion leaf... And could you nibble on it, or would you always, you're a public health person, also sure, recommend sure. that they wash it, or like how would they start this whole process?
5: Yeah, I do. I recommend just always knowing water sources, first of all. So not just if it's been treated. You should be aware of that before sourcing anything. Are they treating it with pesticides or herbicides? And then secondly, you want to ensure that the water source in and of itself is not contaminated. And then once you know those things, you're good to go. So I can't speak for everyone else, but I always have water with me, and I do give things a quick rinse.
6: Sure.
5: If for no other reason, because, you know, there's wild game around that those are their facilities, if you will. So you just want to wash them just to be safe. And... not necessarily just for the chemicals, but for other things that could be on them and dirt. You can absolutely just nibble. I'd say once you give it a wash. And I personally, for dandelions, my favorite part is the root.
6: Oh,
5: especially if it's a fresh root. So the roots vary in their utility. Essentially, like some of them are really good roasted and they're not going to be very bitter, but if they've been in the ground for a long time and this is like a more mature plant, they will start to get bitter, and you can tell because they'll darken in color and they'll get really dry. And if that's the case, then you can make your dandelion root coffee beverage, which
6: I've heard you can do that.
5: Like a brewed coffee dandelion root beverage, which is wonderful.
6: And do you roast? Do you like grind it and roast it? How would you do that?
5: Yeah, so you want to roast it, and you get it to where it's darkened, and it will start to smell
7: some aromatics.
5: Yep. Kinda. And it will have, and it does have kind of a bitter coffee-like flavor, and it doesn't naturally have caffeine, but it, some people would say it's psychosomatic, but it does tend, like there are both anecdotes and some small-scale I don't want to say studies, but like small scale research that doesn't indicate that
6: there's a lift from
5: there's a little lift. You get a little boost.
6: Maybe you just feel
5: caffeine.
6: No, maybe you just feel good that you're using your environment and you're living with the land.
5: Yeah, something about it. And it could really just be that it tastes like coffee and that we all associate coffee so much. There's that like kind of Pavlovian response to when you smell coffee in the morning, even though it takes 20 minutes for that caffeine to like actually give you the boost. But we've all had that experience of just smelling it and going, oh, wow, I feel awake now. Yeah. Same kind of thing applies here. So it can give you a really natural lift, and it's delicious and healthy. Huh. Yeah.
6: And you said that sometimes it's really good if they're roasted. How would you use a roasted dandelion root?
5: One of my favorite things is to, and I don't do this as often as I should. My husband always listens to these interviews, and he's just like, you don't really do that very often, so I might as well make it when I get home tonight. Of course, scrub it really well. If it has a lot of like offshoots, you want to like kind of peel those off, and then just spritz it with olive oil or a neutral oil. It works as well. Like you could use like an avocado oil and salt and pepper, and then just roast it, and it's delicious.
6: Wow.
5: Yeah.
6: I love that. I just love thinking that there's always more that we're discovering in the world around us.
5: And dandelions are extremely versatile, so you can use the flower itself for dandelion wine.
6: Oh, wow.
5: Yeah. And there's so many recipes for dandelion wine. You can just look one up.
6: Is it good?
5: I like it, but I don't know. I'm an adventurous eater.
6: I love that. That's awesome.
5: Yeah.
6: Well, I can't believe it. We're almost out of time, but
5: one thing I want to plug really quick,
6: because
5: this is fall.
6: Please.
5: Purslane or purslane. I mean, there's variation in the way that people pronounce this across the U.S. But it is a fall succulent. Most people would call it a weed, but in other parts of the world, including in areas in Europe, it is cultivated as a plant that you can
6: salad,
5: for food.
6: Salad leaf?
5: You can use it. It's
6: what kind of plant is it? I'm not familiar.
5: It's like, it is a succulent. Like it has plump leaves. You've definitely seen it growing. It loves cracks. It loves to grow in the cracks. If you've seen those kind of spider webby.
6: Sure.
5: Like with the plump leaves, and they have kind of reddish vine. They're not really vines, but the reddish stems.
6: Okay.
5: Check it out. Like you want to check it out on something like iNaturalist, or use an app to ensure that that's what you're getting.
6: Sure.
5: Look it up. Make sure you know what you're getting, because there are some lookalikes that you don't want to eat. But it is so wonderfully delicious. It has a lemon pepper flavor.
6: Mm.
5: I like to make pesto out of it.
6: Pesto is such a wonderful concept, isn't it? You can play around with different ingredients, different nuts, different oils, different greens. It's so exciting what you can do with it.
5: Yep.
6: Wow. All right. And you mentioned iNaturalist. Can you give our listeners a couple more resources that if they want to dive deeper into this, or if you have any classes coming up that they should check out?
5: Ooh, I don't have any workshops, but I typically will do two. I just watch the Natural History Museum of Utah. It's the place where I most frequently will put on workshops of this type. And I know that they annually have had a Women in Science event. I typically present on this topic. They do that annually, and they also have Food Fest where I present on this. So just watch for those festivals coming up. It will be like, I think when it gets warm again.
6: Probably, yeah. So look for it in the spring, I imagine.
5: And then I also always recommend iNaturalist or other crowdsourcing apps where you're able to take a photo of something wild, something in nature, and then get identification and verification from a community on that identification.
6: Smart.
5: And that's what you can get from iNaturalist. It's the one I use the most often.
6: Okay.
5: They can also help you find it.
6: Oh, great. Like identify places where you might find a certain plant.
5: Yep.
6: Well, this is fascinating. If you are a person who likes being outside and are an adventurous eater or just interested in new ways of looking at the world, urban foraging might be something that you should look into. So places like iNaturalist, and I'm sure there are lots of things, places you can explore online, but that's a good one. I'd like to thank our guest, Meg Bartley. Thank you so much for coming up and being in the studio with us today, Meg.
5: You're very welcome. Thanks for having me.
6: You're welcome.
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10: This is The Mountain Life. I'm Lynn Ware Peak.
11: And I'm Mary Beth Maziarz. Every day, millions of us walk without giving it a second thought. But what if something so ordinary turned out to be one of the most powerful and overlooked tools for improving our health, longevity, and quality of life? New research suggests that how we walk, how fast we walk, and even the strength of our feet can reveal far more about our health than many of us realize.
10: Joining us this morning is Courtney Conley, a chiropractic doctor, along with Melissa McDowell, doctor of physical therapy. They're co-authors of a new book called Walk, Rediscover the Most Natural Way to Boost Your Health and Longevity One Step at a Time. They'll challenge some long-held assumptions, maybe even the famous 10,000-step goal, and explain why walking isn't just exercise. It may be one of the most important vital signs of a healthy life. Courtney and Melissa, welcome to The Mountain Life.
12: Thank you.
13: Thanks for having us.
10: Courtney, let's start with you.
12: Sure.
10: In the beginning of the book, you make some really big claims about what walking can do for our health, you know, for our bone density, for evading cancer, Alzheimer's. This is crazy stuff. How did you gather your research?
12: You know, we've been working with patients now for, close to 25 years. And throughout my career, in order to have patients be compliant and consistent, we always want to give them something that makes sense to them. And walking has always been on my prescription pad. And once I started diving into all of this research, it really just confirmed everything that we've been talking about, that it should be viewed as this physiological necessity, similar to breathing and sleeping. And that's where we wanted to kind of start this conversation of looking as walking. And this is kind of, you know, a controversial, if you will, saying that walking really shouldn't be viewed as exercise, but more of something that is necessary for survival, like breathing and sleeping. And I think that takes on a different tone. I think when some of us think of exercise, we think, well, I don't need to exercise today. It's kind of an optional thing. We don't want people to think of walking like that, because it should be viewed as, I need to get this stimulus to our systems throughout the day, not just for 20 minutes in the morning. because of what it does to every system in the body, the metabolic system, the nervous system, the digestive system, the musculoskeletal system. So it was really fun to research because we were saying, oh, wow, look at this. We have this easily accessible tool that, frankly, a lot of us aren't taking advantage of.
10: Right. Well, Melissa, let's bring you in. I feel like we are a car culture in this country. And we all, you know, when we travel and go to other countries, we say, wow, they all walk everywhere. And then we're going to do that. And then when we get home, the first day we go and hop in our car to go to the grocery store, when maybe the grocery store is a mile away, but we don't do it. When you talk with your patients, what do you feel like you're up against? Why do people say they just don't walk?
13: The excuse list is miles long. And I think one of the ones that is the easiest to crack is time. Time is a wonderful excuse. I'm too busy. I need to drive because then I have to go pick up my child from soccer, or I'm going to have to carry all these heavy loads. And time is really one that takes a bit of self-reflection and honesty to crack. We all have 24 hours in a day, just like Beyonce, right? And with that, it is something where we consider priority. And in the book, we suggest taking what's called a time inventory, which is a very objective exercise. It's a little bit of homework we put in the book for our readers. And we ask them to evaluate weekdays as well as weekends and actually record how they're spending their time, including that social media doom scroll, including 6 episodes of The Office, including walking the dog and doing the household chores, etc. But time tends to be one that often comes back in conversation with the consulting work that Courtney and I do, the patients we see, our loved ones. And so time, I think, is really, for me, one of the highest priorities to help individuals come to the realization they can carve out this type of self-care and they can put it into a space in their day where they can be successful and sustainable over time.
6: That's wonderful. I have a lot of people, as we all do, I think, in our generation, people in my life who are aging. They're getting into their late 70s, their 80s. And one of the first indicators that, at least personally, I've observed about when aging starts to take that really tough turn is when their gait changes and it becomes this shuffling. And you notice that they're a little slower and their balance isn't, they're just not as sprightly maybe as you're accustomed to seeing them. How do you, I'm not sure which one of you is the perfect one to answer this question, but how do we know when our gait is telling us something that we should be paying attention to?
12: Yeah, I've been obsessed with watching people walk for many years now. I think it's this neurological window. You can tell so much by watching someone move, and especially watching someone walk. And you're correct. As we age, the cadence or the speed of how we walk can decline. And there's many reasons for that. One thing to note is we lose power faster than we lose strength as we age. And in order to walk faster, we need to have power at our foot, at our ankle, so that we can propel forward, so we can produce speed.
6: Just to clarify, what is the difference between power and strength in the way you're using it here?
12: So if we were to, in the book, we talk about, you know, strength training versus power training. And both are very important as we age. If we were going to specifically talk about training for power, it's creating speed under loads. So I would be, for example, doing a squat, but I would be producing quickness with it. We want to be able to be reactive. So for example, I step off a curb, I want to be able to be reactive with my body. I want to be able to grab my child. I want to be able to run across the street. Those things are very important. And when we lose that, it really starts to affect our movement longevity. And so when you're watching someone walk and their speed starts to slow down, you have to ask yourself why. It has been touted gait speed is the 6th vital sign, which means it's in the category with the big boys. that, hey, if something is starting to decline here, we better note this as a red flag and do something about it. Slower speeds can be indicative of things or predict things like dementia up to 7, in some studies will say 9 years in advance, which, you know, I think is a hopeful conversation, because then we can say, okay, why is the speed slowing down? Is it a balance issue? Is it a power issue? And now we can do something about it. Now we train for it.
6: And if you are a person who's noticed in yourself that, I think it's more likely other people notice it, but if you do notice it, or if you're getting this feedback that your gait has changed, your cadence has slowed, what kind of strategies might your medical provider, or would you to suggest? What would be the first way to address things?
12: Yeah, I mean, I think one of the easiest ways, and see if you can do this, is to, I'll have my patients download a metronome, like on their phones. And what we're looking for is about 130, 135 steps per minute. So can someone listen to that beat and match that step count?
6: I'm sorry.
12: Go ahead.
6: Songs for people who are workout people. You can choose your BPM. And so that's kind of a fun way to do it.
12: Yeah, it's cool. We did a couple set lists when we were promoting the book. It was like, these are for our, you know, little slower walkers, 120, which still isn't a slow cadence. And then we had a 135 set list, which was fun. It was fun to create. I think that when the patients report back, if I say, I want you to go take a walk for 5 to 10 minutes at 135 steps per minute, they will often come back and be like, man, that was harder than I thought. Why? I want to know the why so that then I can treat it. Did you feel unstable? Was it a cardiovascular issue? Was it a power issue? And then we can, you know, devise our treatment protocol based on that.
13: I think another element that's important to consider when we look at older adults is most are covered by Medicare coverage. And Medicare coverage gives almost $2,000 a year, use it or lose it, during the calendar year. Physical therapists, occupational therapists are covered under that benefit. And so it is an opportunity to go to a trained rehab provider and get an assessment. And that is something that therapists are very specifically trained to assist with. That can be, as Courtney was mentioning, measuring your gait speed. That can be looking at the different types of deviations. And also, we tend to use video analysis in our clinic, and we will be very, very sneaky about it. If you have a PT or a chiropractor or a personal trainer in your family, you know we're always watching you. And especially if you come into our offices, I will have a patient, I'll say, oh, hop on the treadmill. Go ahead and just get warm. Just walk a little, whatever you're comfortable with. I make it sound really casual. And I say, I'll be right back. And I pretend like I'm going to disappear into another part of the clinic, and I'll stand behind them with a phone and videotape them. They don't know they're being watched, right? So they're not going to try to have perfect form and look all fantastic and be really concerned about their pace and their biomechanics. They're just going to natively walk. And then I pretend to come back and I say, oh, hey, you know, I'm surprised. I actually just took a video of you. Let's look at this together and tell me what we're seeing. And the shock value is kind of fun, of course, and it really gets some buy-in and builds that therapeutic alliance. But it is a biometric objective baseline measure. It's a way that we can get a snapshot in time of what's happening. And as Courtney said, this is predictive. If we are finding that your spouse is saying, gosh, you know, it feels like you can't keep up with me, what's going on? Or your adult children are saying, mom, I don't like that form. It looks like you're shuffling. What's going on? That's when you really need to loop in a chiropractor like Courtney that specializes, your rehab providers, if you're under an insurance plan. Those are the people who really are the experts that can help unpack this for individuals.
10: If you're just joining us on The Mountain Life, we're having a conversation with chiropractor Courtney Conley, along with physical therapist Melissa McDowell. They're talking about their new book they've co-authored called Simply Walk. And it is that simple. Well, maybe it's not quite that simple, but I wanted to ask you, you know, you talk about improving your gait speed, and I love this idea about the metronome and making sure you get in the number of steps. You talk about ambient versus intentional walking, and many of us with our phones, we look at our little health app at the end of the day, and, you know, these pedometers to see how many steps we got. So if we are parking in the outer reaches of the shopping center or the grocery store, and we say, I'm going to walk really fast to the front door of the grocery store, is that sort of thing important, or is it more important to just say, I am going to go out and walk for a half an hour? Melissa, could you speak to that?
13: They have totally different benefits. So one of my favorite sayings to patients is, don't pick up a hammer when you need a screwdriver and expect the same result. If you are trying to hustle to Target and you've parked in the outer reaches of the shopping center, you're getting a tiny little bite. And that tiny little bite is better than nothing. All those steps count per day. Courtney and I term that a micro walk. So if you're walking for up to 5 minutes, it counts. And that does go into your steps per day bucket. However, if you're looking for the longevity benefits, the mental health benefits, the musculoskeletal benefits, the bigger bucket, we need to talk about intentional walking rather than these little bites, which are more ambient.
10: Okay, great explanation. I always love to bring up my 87-year-old mom in many of our conversations, don't I, Mary Beth? But she has long, for decades, viewed herself as someone who doesn't have good balance. Courtney, this will be a question for you. And so she looks right down in front of her, thinking that that's going to help her have balance, which, you know, rationally, that doesn't really add up. We need to, you know, look out at the horizon or whatever. So that has really compromised her posture. Then it's this whole chain of event. Because her posture is compromised, she gets slower and she gets slower. Well, we took her on a trip last summer and we said, Mom, guess what? You have to walk. I mean, we're going to museums. You have to walk. And she doesn't like walking. She got one of those, a walker. And she knew she could turn around and sit down if she got tired. Boy, that old gal, she walked miles, miles. Wow. And so I guess my question surrounding this is, how do we make sure that this sort of thing doesn't happen? Can we talk more about balance, posture, and then even why we might, you know, you get sore walking because you don't do it often enough?
12: It's the conversation of, if you don't use it, you're going to lose it. And I think as we age, one of the biggest things that we should be talking to our patients about is confidence, is being confident in how they're moving. And as soon as a patient feels unstable on their feet, that confidence starts to go down pretty rapidly. And walking is balance. When we're walking, when our foot is on the ground, we are in stance phase, single limb support, for 40% of that gait cycle. So it is a balance activity. So we want to, again, be as proactive as we can and say to these people, I want you to take your shoes off. Take a look at your feet. What do they look like? Because the widest part of the foot, we're going to go into some foot talk here. The widest part of the foot should be your toes. And there's a reason for that. Because if you look down at your feet and your toes are splayed and they look strong, I'm going to balance better. But as we age, if we don't pay attention to the things that allow us to be balanced and upright, like our feet, we start to lose that confidence. And when we put that foot on the ground, if it doesn't feel stable, we're going to do less of it. And those are the conversations we want to have. We need to be having these conversations well before 87, with our patients well before, so that we can start to say, hey, I think we need to strengthen our bodies. I think we need to strengthen our feet. I think we need to build confidence with walking.
11: We live in a town here in Park City where people love their gear. And you guys mention in the book about toe spacers and how there can be aids to making sure that our feet are well supported, that our bodies have all the tools they need, they can shift. And, you know, the right shoes, the right things. Do we want to carry weights? What do you recommend as far as the kind of gear that will maximize the benefit that you can get from your walking?
12: I mean, I'm a foot person, so I'm always looking at what shoes people are wearing and, you know, what their feet are looking like. And from a gear perspective, Melissa and I'm in Colorado and Melissa's in Montana. So we're in the gear country too. And I think the footwear is very important. Very, very important. My daughter and I, she's 15, she hiked her first 14er for my birthday last week. And of course, I was looking at everybody's shoes. Very important. You need to have footwear that respects the anatomy of your foot. So if the toes are the widest part of your foot, then you need to have footwear that is widest at the toe box. And unfortunately, most footwear out there is not. I think we've also gotten into the conversation of the foot needs more arch support and it needs more cushion. Our foot was very well designed to be strong and feel the ground. Now, that takes time if you haven't been using it. But there are companies in footwear companies that are now saying, hey, do we really need, you know, 2 inches of cushion underneath our foot? Because I'll tell you what, walking on the top of that mountain, I want to feel the ground. I want to feel where my foot is so I have better balance, so I have better control. You start to lose sensation when you put too much stuff under your foot. So from a gear perspective for me, it is footwear, wide toe box, the least amount of shoe necessary that you need to complete the task. And, you know, I treat a lot of patients with forefoot pain. So bunions, neuromas, things like that, because their feet have gotten so weak. And that's where the toe spacers come in. I got into this because I was a dancer and I had weak feet. So I wear the toe spacers all day long. So they can be very beneficial to help begin the journey of strengthening your foot.
10: And Melissa, briefly, we're almost out of time, but are there things structurally that should one see a chiropractor? Should one make sure that structurally things are in place, or can we basically walk it out?
13: Well, any medical professional is going to answer a question like, it depends when you ask a question like that, because that's going to be very person by person. But my overarching advice is if you have had pain longer than a couple of days, and your home remedies are not solving it, it is much easier for a PT or a chiro or an OT or your doctor to solve your problem if it is a short-term problem. We get patients who come in who've had a problem for 6 months, 2 years, since high school. And it's like, you know, you have created all these compensation patterns. Perhaps your anatomy has changed with a bunion or a hammer toe. Your gait mechanics may have changed. I had a patient who was an elite NCAA All-American 400 meter runner. And we were training for a marathon together and he had weird shoulder pain. This guy was super fit, super strong, excellent runner, all these things. I bring him in, I put him on the treadmill and he looks like he's carrying a lady's handbag. He's got one arm all pinched up and he's running with this arm and this really weird cadence. It's because he ran in circles 400 meters as fast as he could his entire life. Oh. Now we're asking him to go run 26 miles on a flat terrain, and he's still in this angled down shoulder, thinking about the bank of the track. And so overarchingly, if you're struggling with something, Google's not going to fix it. Chat's not going to fix it. Claude's not going to fix it. Come see a human would be my overarching comment there. But what I'd like to circle back to is you gals asked about walking with weight. And walking with weight is something you must earn the right to do. You wouldn't walk into a gym and squat 400 pounds the first day. You wouldn't do a snatch or a clean or a dynamic lift if you haven't been properly trained. And a very big misconception, and we are starting to see the after effects in rehab right now, is, oh, I'm just going to slap on this vest, or I'm going to throw some weight in my backpack and off I go. I'm going to go rucking. I'm going to go weighted walking. You must earn the right to do that. In order to do that, you need to have capacity walking with just your own darn body weight before you add additional load. And so, as Court said, we're both in mountain towns as well. We work with gearheads. We are gearheads. My husband's an Ironman coach. Courtney and I both do that kind of stuff. Like, we're your population. But do not load additional weight into your bodies until you have built the capacity. As Courtney said, you're wearing a shoe that respects the anatomy, that does not have all of these extra whistles and bells that are actually making it more difficult for your foot to go through its mechanics, for your posture to be upright. So that's my PSA, is a high dose of caution if you are considering adding weight to a walking routine.
10: Excellent. Yes or no to walking poles?
13: I'm a yes.
12: Yeah, I'm a yes too.
10: Okay, just curious because I have some and I haven't really used them very much and they're looking at me like, when are you going to take me out? And I thought I should at least find out if it was recommended. Thank you.
14: Before we let you go, I want to ask about bone density. And, you know, we, especially as women and aging women, we think about that a lot. And I've always thought that since I, you know, sort of gave up running a little while ago and do it spottily, I guess, now, because of I want to increase bone density. You talk about in the book how walking increases bone density. What is the relative difference between the load with walking versus with running? Courtney?
12: You know, when you're walking, if you were to look at your foot, for example, you put depending upon what part of the foot, you're putting multiple times your body weight through your foot. So some sources will say 1.5 to 3 times your body weight through your foot. Those numbers double and even triple in parts of the foot with a running gait, because it's more loads. So from a bone density perspective, I have the and conversation. Walking is going to put loads through your bones. It does. Now, is it the sole thing that we should be doing for improving our bone density? No, we need to be strength training. We need to be adding resistive loads. So that's that and conversation. That yes, we have this physiological necessity of walking that is crucial for our bone mass and bone density, and we have to have the conversation of strength training.

0: much, Melissa McDowell, along with Courtney Conley. Well, thank you so much for joining us on The Mountain Life.
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7: 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I'd also like to thank Dr. Courtney Conley and Melissa McDowell, co-authors of Walk, Rediscover the Most Natural Way to Boost Your Health and Longevity One Step at a Time. 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Also, we like to thank all of our community members who support us and who were at our back alley bash recently. It was so much fun. We're on 91.7 in Park City, 91.9, 88.1, and you can get all of the shows that we feature here on our site, kpcw.org, in podcasts, wherever you get your podcasts. We are delighted to be as widespread as we can in this digital age. NPR is coming up next.
8: Live from NPR News, I'm Lakshmi Singh. Civilians may be among the casualties in the latest wave of strikes in the Persian Gulf between the United States and Iran. A spokesperson for U.S. Central Command says American forces never target civilians, but is aware of the Iranian state media's reports. NPR's Aya Batraoui has details from Dubai.
9: Iran's foreign ministry says shrapnel from a U.S. attack in Hormozgan province along the Strait of Hormuz hit a wedding, killing and wounding people. Iranian officials say communication towers in the area were also knocked out. Iran's state TV, quoting a local official, reports most of those wounded are women and children who were transferred to a hospital in Minab, the same city where Iran says a U.S. strike in February killed at least 120 school children. The Pentagon is still investigating that attack. President Trump says the latest U.S. strikes are in retaliation for Iran's, quote, failed attempt at adding sea mines in the Strait of Hormuz. He warned of further strikes if Iran responds. But Iran immediately fired back at U.S. troops in the region, with Jordan and Kuwait reporting Iranian missile attacks. Aya Batraoui, NPR News, Dubai.
8: The Trump administration is vying for more control of Venezuela's oil sector. Energy Secretary Chris Wright has traveled to Caracas to oversee the signing of an oil deal. Wright spoke to CNBC's Squawk Box about the parameters of the agreement.
10: What this deal is to partner the United States with the development of oil and gas resources in Venezuela. It's not a displacement or a replacement of private companies. Business drives progress. Business will drive the growth of oil and gas production in Venezuela. But the United States' involvement both benefits the taxpayers of the United States with discounted oil and enormous reserves, but the United States government will not be the operator or producer of those reserves.
8: The U.S. is partnering with a controversial Venezuelan businessman, Alejandro Betancourt. He was under investigation in Europe for money laundering. Some Republicans are turning against data centers despite

0: despite President Trump digging in his heels on the matter. Trump has said communities that do not want data centers must want to be, quote, backwards and poor. NPR's Deepa Shivaram reports that puts him at odds with what most Americans seem to believe.
1: AI data centers have become a defining issue for the midterm elections, especially for Republicans in states like Texas and Ohio, who are starting to take a different approach than the president. Brendan Steinhauser is a Republican and the head of the Alliance for Secure AI, a group that advocates for more regulation of the technology.
2: It's not good for Republicans if Republicans are seen as doing the bidding of the data center companies or big tech.
1: After construction, these facilities don't provide that many jobs, and they're an enormous drain on local utilities. Recent polling from Gallup shows that 7 in 10 Americans oppose the construction of a data center in their community. Deepa Shivaram, NPR News.
0: This is NPR. Jurors have resumed their deliberations in Lindsey Clancy's murder trial in Massachusetts. So far, they have been unable to reach a unanimous decision on whether she should be held criminally responsible for killing her 3 young children. At a court hearing in Martin County, Florida, Tiger Woods has pleaded no contest to reckless driving. His driver's license has been suspended for 5 years. Woods, one of golf's most recognizable figures, said little at today's hearing as he agreed to the reduced charge. He was initially accused of driving under the influence after he was involved in a rollover crash in March. A new study looks at the role heat plays in emergency room visits. NPR's Alejandro Burunda says researchers found high temperatures contributed to about 10% of ER visits during last summer's major heat waves in the U.S.
3: Emergency doctors like Robert Brewer know firsthand that hot weather can jam up their emergency rooms.
4: We certainly feel it, and we feel the increased volume during the heat waves.
3: Dr. Brewer works at a hospital in Albany, New York. It's one of the 19 states the researchers looked at that were affected by intense heat waves last year. The study came out in the journal Nature Health. It found thousands of extra emergency visits during and after the heat waves. Some of those were for heat-related illnesses, but there were also lots of visits for heart issues and kidney problems. Study author Mary Willis from Boston University says she hopes knowing the true impact of heat waves can help hospitals and communities better prepare for future ones. Alejandra Burunda, NPR News.
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6: It's 6 minutes past 10 o'clock. 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It's Rudy on the radio with you on a beautiful Wednesday morning. We'll talk about the weather first, and then we'll get into some great music all morning this morning. We'll talk about Lost and Found at the bottom of each hour, some community events along the way, and also a few other little fun things. Right now, we're at 65 degrees here in Old Town Park City. We're headed for 70 for the high today. Sunny skies today in the forecast. Had a little bout of rain last night, nice refreshing rain overnight, and looks like we're going to be into a dry pattern for the next several days here. We're looking at about the same for tomorrow, 71 for the high, and just about the same thing for Friday and Saturday as well. Lows about 50 degrees in the evening hours around Park City. Right now, Heber Valley is showing 72 degrees out at the airport. 76 is the forecast high for today. A little breezy today, a little breezy here in Park City as well. But 76 for the high in the Heber Valley, about the same for tomorrow. Sunny skies in the forecast, up to just about 80 degrees on Friday and Saturday in the Heber Valley. Lots of great music headed your way this hour. Hope you can stay with us all morning. We'll kick off this set of music with the Doobie Brothers on KPCW.

Death Cab for Cutie, the song called Here to Forever on KPCW. Before that, the Doobie Brothers, a song called Ukiah. Ukiah actually comes from the Native American tribe Pomo, and the word means Deep Valley or South Valley.

0: All right, it's 10:14 here in beautiful Park City, and let's take a look at the concert schedule in and around the local area for the next few days. Air Supply will be playing at the Sandy Amphitheater this evening. Red Clay Strays will be playing at the Maverick Center this evening. Tomorrow evening, actually this is Friday evening, Friday, September 4th, Jack Johnson will be playing at the Utah First Credit Union Amphitheater, formerly known as the USANA Amphitheater down in Salt Lake City. The Drifters will be playing Friday, Saturday, and Sunday nights at the Egyptian Theater. That should be a great concert. And A.J. Croce will be playing at the Egyptian Theater next week. That'll be Wednesday, Thursday, and Wednesday through Saturday, it looks like, next week. So lots of great concerts coming up. We'll try to hear from some of those bands here in this show.
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0: 10:15 in beautiful Park City, and it's Rudy on the radio with you till noon. 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
0: Well, coming up next, we're going to feature a local singer-songwriter. This is Rick Gerber. He's a versatile Utah-based singer-songwriter, multi-instrumentalist, frontman of the bands Bad Feather and Bookends. And a lot of great music that Rick Gerber's produced over the years here. This next song is by him. It's called Down by the Stream for Lily. Rick Gerber on KPCW.

Tame Impala, that song called Loser on KPCW. Before that, we had local singer-songwriter Rick Gerber with Down by the Stream. All right, coming up next, we have a request from Stephanie out in Tennessee. Wanted to hear a little Elton John. Here you go, Stephanie. Thanks for your text.

0: Elton John, Leave On, before that, Tame Impala and Loser. It's 10:30 in beautiful Park City, and hope you've gotten off to a great start on this Wednesday morning. Let's look at the lost and found on the kpcw.org website. 15 of them on the list this morning. We'll start with John, who lost a men's gold wedding band. It's a wide band with multicolored rows of yellow gold, rose gold, and white gold. Very important to John to get that back. He lost it on the 30th over at Walmart, either in the store or in the parking lot, Walmart Park City here. Area code 619-379-6917 if you found this men's wedding band. And Scott lost his Amex card on the 28th of August over at the Marquee or maybe on one of the city buses. Area code 435-901-4309 if you found an Amex credit card belonging to Scott Mazlish. Okay, Toyota key fob was lost. Christy lost this over at Round Valley someplace on the 16th of August, area code 801-652-1879 if you found this Toyota key fob. All right, these and all of our lost and found can be found on our website. 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
0: Coming up next, we have a request for some Bonnie Raitt. Here you go.

Bonnie Raitt, Angel from Montgomery, that song going out to Stephanie in Tennessee. And just had a text come in from New Hampshire. This is for Ward out in New Hampshire. Wanted to hear Counting Crows.

0: from the sports album, Huey Lewis and the News, Heart of Rock and Roll on KPCW. Before that, request from Ward out there in New Hampshire for Big Yellow Taxi, and it's Counting Crows along with Vanessa Carlton. It's 10:45 in beautiful Park City, and of course, every day is a special day in Park City. Today is no exception. Today is Wednesday, the 2nd of September, 2026, and courtesy of the NationalDayCalendar.com and DaysOfTheYear.com, today is National VJ Day. On September the 2nd, National VJ Day, Victory Over Japan Day, recognizes the Allied forces' victory over Japan during World War II. Officials announced the surrender of Japan to the Allies on August the 15th, 1945, but the official signing of the surrender took place on September 2nd, 1945, officially ending World War II. Coincidentally, I just returned from Japan a couple of days ago, and I have to say, since World War II, the Japanese have reformed their society into a model we can all learn from. The place is clean, the people are wonderful and respectful to each other, and to people from abroad. Their transportation system, particularly their rail system, is second to none. Following World War II, Japan's leaders were forced to ditch their aggression, and look how far they've come as a result. What can be learned from that? Okay, so happy National VJ Day, and if you're celebrating a birthday today, this is also your day, so make it a great one. Happy birthday.
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0: 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And coming up next is one of those Fresh Track Friday replays. This is a collaboration between a group called 8 Ball Aitken, Gwen Ashton, and Ross Wilson. The song is called Sugar Rush.

That's Sam Fender and Olivia Dean, Rein Me In on KPCW. Just had a call from Scott Greenberg, who's the host of Cool Science Radio, just called in to let me know that he just came back from Japan also. Had a great trip there, and great to hear from you, Scott. Okay, he wanted to hear a little Foster the People, so going out to Scott Greenberg, this is Foster the People on KPCW.

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2: Live from NPR News, I'm Lakshmi Singh. 8 months after former Venezuelan President Nicolas Maduro was ousted in a U.S. military raid, the Trump administration is about to secure expanded control of the Latin American country's oil reserves. Energy Secretary Chris Wright is in Caracas to oversee an oil deal between Washington and a Venezuelan private company. As NPR's Franco Ordonez reports, Trump is betting the new deal will help bring down gas prices that have been elevated as a result of oil supply disruptions during the U.S. war with Iran.
3: John McHenry, a veteran Republican pollster, says Trump has an incentive to take action, even if his policies won't necessarily produce results over the next few months ahead of the midterms.
4: The first challenge is to show that you know people are concerned about it and that you care about it as well and that you're doing something about it.
3: Part of the problem for Trump is that before the U.S. launched strikes against Iran, average prices were $1 a gallon lower nationally in February. That's a reality that Trump just can't avoid. Franco Ordonez, NPR News.
2: The U.S. Postal Service says it is reviewing a whistleblower's concerns about a new technical system it's developing for mail-in ballots in the midterm election. NPR's Hansi Lo Wang reports that new technology is facing lawsuits.
5: The U.S. Postal Service built the new online portal after President Trump issued an order calling for USPS to deliver mail-in ballots only to people on voter lists that the states would have to turn over to the mailing agency. We should note USPS is a financial supporter of NPR. An anonymous government official is claiming that system has not been properly tested, and it could lead to eligible voters not getting ballots in time or at all. David Kligerman of the nonprofit Whistleblower Aid is representing the official.
6: The entire IT system has been built in a matter of weeks when it should be built in maybe a year or more. In fact, when they've tested this IT system, it's crashed.
5: A federal judge has blocked USPS from requiring states to use the online portal for their mail-in ballots. USPS is appealing that ruling and says it plans to roll out the portal soon so election officials can try it out. Hansi Lo Wang, NPR News.
2: Some Haitian immigrants in the U.S. are being required to wear GPS angle monitors after losing their temporary protected status. In Ohio, pastors and Haitian activists are asking the Department of Homeland Security to end the requirement, citing a college student who took his own life. Here's WYSO's Catherine Mobley.
7: Hundreds of Haitian immigrants in Springfield, Ohio, now have ankle monitors issued by DHS. It's the agency's latest tracking effort since Haiti's temporary protected status ended late July. 20-year-old Pierre Donas Bell recently received one. State investigators say he died Monday morning after stepping in front of a vehicle. His friend, Yola Lamar, said Bell felt

0: humiliated by the device.
1: He had aspirations to major in neuroscience. Pierre Damas Bell was not a criminal, but he was treated as one.
0: Now, many faith and community leaders are calling on lawmakers and DHS to end the ankle monitor program.
2: That's Catherine Mobley reporting. It's NPR. The U.S. Embassy says the USS Abraham Lincoln is docked in eastern Thailand after it spent more than 250 days at sea, much of it deployed in the Middle East. A federal panel has temporarily halted a controversial data center in Nevada. The project, approved by the Bureau of Land Management, is seen as a test case for data centers on public lands. The Mountain West News Bureau's Yvette Fernandez has details.
3: Local leaders and environmental groups allege that federal officials approved the data center near Boulder City, Nevada, without proper environmental studies and failed to get their input regarding the public land. Patrick Donnelly is with the Center for Biological Diversity, one of the groups appealing the BLM's decision. He says the ruling is a win for local communities.
4: They agreed that noise is a potential harm from data centers. They agreed that air pollution is a potential harm from data centers.
3: And in their appeal, city officials say the data center would use local water and power supplies, as well as emergency response services. The stay is in place until both sides present legal briefs as the case moves forward. For NPR News, I'm Yvette Fernandez in Las Vegas.
2: The change in your pocket could soon include coins with President Trump's face on them. The U.S. Mint says the coin is in circulation. 250,000 were struck on Independence Day. They feature Trump's likeness. They're the color of gold, and they're worth a dollar. They cost more and come in rolls or bags. This is NPR News.
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7: 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We'll have NPR News again right after the top of that hour, followed by local news at noon. First, a look at the weather before we get back into the music. We're at 67 degrees here in Old Town Park City. We're headed for 70 for the high today. Sunny skies all day today. Looks like the breeze has died down just a little bit out there. It's still kind of breezy, I guess. We'll have that most of the day today with gusts as high as they're saying 36 miles per hour. Pretty much the same in the forecast for tomorrow and Friday and Saturday, for that matter. Sunny skies in the forecast with highs in the lower 70s, lows about 50 at night. Heber Valley right now showing 74 degrees out at the airport. 76 is the forecast high today. Sunny and breezy today in the Heber Valley as well. 45 for the low tonight. And up into the mid to the upper 70s for Thursday, Friday, and Saturday with lows in the upper 40s. Okay, lots of great music headed your way this hour. First, we'll start off with a request from Terry Moffitt. Wanted to send out a song to Scott Greenberg, who's our host of Cool Science Radio on Thursdays. And Scott is quite a wine connoisseur and hosted a wine tasting for Terry Moffitt's party there, I think. And anyway, she wanted to dedicate this song to Scott Greenberg. This is UB40 on KPCW.

0: Sarah Bareilles, Uncharted on KPCW. Sarah Bareilles is actually on television this morning playing a few songs. Red Wine by UB40. Before that, going out to Scott Greenberg from Terry Moffitt. All right, it's 11:14 in beautiful Park City. Hope you've gotten off to a great start on this beautiful Wednesday morning. And let me tell you about this. The Park City Museum will host a lecture called Saloons and Saloon Keepers of Parley's Park City, given by Sandy Brumley and Jane Perkins. That's this afternoon from 5 to 6 p.m. over at the Education and Collections Center on Sidewinder Drive, 2079 Sidewinder Drive, to be exact. For more information, you can go to parkcityhistory.org. Saloons were a cornerstone social institution in every Western mining camp, and Parley's Park City, as our town what used to be known in its earlier days, was no exception. Two of Park City's earliest saloon keepers were Thomas Cupid and Jack Pape, who were also Justice of the Peace and Deputy Sheriff. How about that? While saloons tended to come and go with their saloon keepers, there were usually somewhere between 15 and 30 saloons active in our area at any given time back in those days. All right, so that's at the Collection Center over on Sidewinder Drive this afternoon at 5 o'clock. Also, speaking this afternoon, Sally Elliott will be at the Park City Library. You can come and hear Sally, a longtime Parkite, community member, lifelong adventurer. Sally Elliott shares stories from across the country and the globe and wisdom from across decades of experience. That'll be at the Park City Library this afternoon at 5 p.m.
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0: It's 11:17 in beautiful Park City, and of course, no September is complete without hearing this song from Earth, Wind & Fire.

And that was Procol Harum, the song called A Whiter Shade of Pale. And that was that one was a request by Jack, who texted in from Bryce Canyon, camping out there by Bryce Canyon. Thanks, Jack, for your text. And let's see, before that we had Earth, Wind, and Fire and September. Okay, coming up next, we have one by U2. This is off their brand new album, 2026 single, actually. And it actually is a song taken from a 1983 soft rock single by an English band called Rainbow. A song written by Ritchie Blackmore and Joe Lynn Turner, became a defining track of their mid-80s era. And it actually has roots all the way back to a song called Street of Dreams. It's a 1930 song. The 1932 song by Victor Young, lyrics by Sam Lewis, and it was performed by Ben Selvin and Bing Crosby. Here's U2 off their 2026 single, Street of Dreams.

0: That's you too, Street of Dreams on KPCW. Just heard from my good friend Jay-Z, who is one of our DJs, one of our fantastic DJs. He's on Tuesday evenings. If you ever get a chance to listen to Jay-Z, he's awesome. So thanks for your text, Jay-Z. Okay, it's 11:30 here in beautiful Park City, and hope you've gotten off to a great start on this Wednesday morning. And taking a look at the lost and found from the kpcw.org website, we have 15 of them on the list today. Linda found a set of Apple earbuds. This was on the 30th over at Benjamin Place in Hideout. If these belong to you, give her a call, area code 914-260-4648. And Megan lost an ID. Megan Thomas is the name. Lost over at Oakley Rec Center on the 29th of August, 208. Is the area code 221-3566. And Rebecca lost a ring. It's square with silver and gold band. Lost over Main Street between Bodega and the Marquee. And that was on the 27th of August. 435 is the area code 640-7829. These and all of our lost and found can be found on our website, kpcw.org. And it's a free service provided by your local community station right here in Park City. 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
0: All right, coming up next, the Drifters. The Drifters will be playing live right here in Park City on Main Street at the Egyptian Theater. That'll be Friday, Saturday, and Sunday night. Here are the Drifters on KPCW.

And that is a cover of Neil Young's 1992 song Harvest Moon. That song by cover by Melt, and Melt performed that in 2023 at Echo Mountain, which is about 36 miles west of Denver. I love that arrangement of that. Anyway, all right, coming up next, we have Big Bad Voodoo Daddy, and then we'll have a look at the significance of the 2nd of September.

0: Some of you may remember that from the Disney movie, The Jungle Book. That's Big Bad Voodoo Daddy, I Want to Be Like You. It's 11:45 in beautiful Park City. Hope you've gotten off to a great start on this Wednesday morning. And, of course, every day is a special day in Park City. Today is no exception. Today is Wednesday, the 2nd of September, 2026. And courtesy of daysoftheyear.com, today is World Coconut Day. Humans have found sustenance in the coconut for at least 2,000 years. Probably native to Indonesia, the name coconut translates to walnut from India. Coconuts were likely introduced to Europeans through the Maritime Silk Road, which connected the East with the West. Marco Polo may have been one of the many travelers and explorers who would have brought the coconuts back to them. So happy World Coconut Day, and if you're celebrating a birthday today, this is also your day, so make it a great one. Happy birthday. 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Closing September 7th. 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
0: My daughter and son-in-law just happen to be entomologists, so I love doing that spot about Bug World. So, okay. Well, in honor of World Coconut Day, coming up next is Jimmy Buffett.

All right, that song by The Sacred Souls, the song called Any Old Fool on KPCW. Before that, Rascal Flatts, Life is a Highway. We kicked it off with Jimmy Buffett and Coconut Telegraph. We have time for one more. Here are the Beatles.

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0: 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I'll see you next Wednesday from 10 until noon. Until then, have a great rest of the week and stay tuned for NPR News coming up next.
1: Live from NPR News in Washington, I'm Lakshmi Singh. The United States and Iran's militaries are trading fire, but Iranian civilians may have also come under attack. Iranian state media report a wedding party was hit in a U.S. strike that killed at least five people and injured scores more. U.S. Central Command says it does not target civilians, but is aware of the reports. NPR's Hadil Alshalchi is monitoring diplomatic efforts to end the more than six-month-old war.
2: Iranian President Masoud Pezeshkian said Iran would go back to a ceasefire it reached with the U.S. in June if President Trump is willing to do so also. He said that Iran would, quote, immediately reciprocate if the U.S. commits to the promises it made in a memorandum of understanding.
1: That's NPR's Hadil Alshalchi reporting. It has been a week since a powerful flood devastated riverside communities in Nepal and Tibet, and rescuers are still trying to locate hundreds of people reported missing from around a dozen hydropower plants. That includes some 500 believed to be trapped inside. More from NPR's Dia Hadid.
3: Nepal's military is leading rescue effort, and on X they shared a video of khaki-clad men pulling themselves through on ropes in a narrow, dark, dripping tunnel. And just finding that tunnel is an achievement. Arnold Dix, a tunneling expert, describes the flood.
4: Like a bomb's gone off. We've got multiple power stations all blown up. In each of them, we've potentially got people trapped.
3: And he says it's a challenge to find the power stations because they were covered up by mud, debris and boulders. They're trying to locate the tunnels of the plants because that will lead them into the turbines. A government spokesman said two tunnel rescue teams from India and another from China had arrived to assist Nepali workers. The spokesman said crews had not yet made any rescues. Dia Hadid, NPR News.
1: OpenAI is facing 30 new lawsuits over a deadly school shooting in Canada earlier this year. NPR's Shannon Bond reports the company is accused of failing to alert police about the alleged shooter's violent conversations with ChatGPT.
5: The lawsuits filed in federal court in San Francisco accuse OpenAI of putting its public image ahead of safety. They allege the company's chief global affairs team, which handles public relations, overruled calls from OpenAI's safety team to notify police about chats investigators believe posed a credible threat. OpenAI denies the claims and says the safety team does not report to global affairs. The new cases build on seven lawsuits brought against OpenAI in April from victims of a shooting that killed five students and a teacher at a secondary school in Tumbler Ridge, British Columbia, in February. OpenAI says it has a zero-tolerance policy for using its tools to assist in committing violence. Shannon Bond, NPR News.
1: From Washington, this is NPR. At a court hearing in Martin County, Florida, pro golfer Tiger Woods has pleaded no contest to reckless driving as part of a plea deal. His driver's license is suspended for 5 years, this stemming from a rollover crash in March. His girlfriend, Vanessa Trump, President Trump's former daughter-in-law, was at the hearing.

0: New independent analysis finds the COVID-19, flu, and RSV vaccines are still very safe and effective. And based on the results, several major medical groups are issuing new guidelines urging the public to get the shots. Here's NPR's Rob Stein.
1: The analyses were conducted by the University of Minnesota's Vaccine Integrity Project, which was created to counter questions raised by the Trump administration about the shots and the federal government's failure to issue updated guidelines for the COVID, flu, and RSV vaccines. Based on the results, groups representing family doctors, pediatricians, obstetricians, and other specialists recommend the shots for more people than the federal government, including healthy adults, young children, and pregnant people. Rob Stein, NPR News.
0: A steady stream of people continues to pass through the palace chapel in Norway to pay their respects to the late King Harald V. Each person bows before his casket, which will remain in the chapel until the funeral next Wednesday. Harald died last week at the age of 89. He was Europe's longest living monarch. His son, Håkon VIII, is Norway's new king. This is NPR News.
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3: News time is 12:06. I'm KPCW's Ulibrit Libre here with your noon report. Looking at some weather, it is 70 degrees in Park City this afternoon and 74 degrees in the Heber Valley. The high in Park City is 70 degrees. It will stay sunny throughout the Wasatch Back. It's 70, the high is 76 degrees in Heber City, also staying sunny throughout the day. Tonight in Park City, it'll get a little cloudy. The low is around 48 degrees, and in Heber, it'll stay mostly clear with a low around 45. There are no major traffic holdups right now, although if you are driving through Kearns Boulevard or Kimball Junction, plan ahead for a little bit of slowdowns. Now I'll read some news. Corey Richens' friend and marketing consultant says he offered to help Wasatch County Sheriff Jared Rigby with his re-election campaign in early January. KPCW's Grace Dorfler has the latest on the obstruction of justice investigation into the sheriff.
4: On the seventh day of the Corey Richens murder trial, the Summit County Attorney's Office seized the cell phone of her friend and marketing manager, Greg Hall. A pair of warrants obtained by KPCW shows the phone was sought in connection with a parallel criminal investigation into Wasatch County Sheriff Jared Rigby's actions leading up to the trial. In early January, Rigby allegedly brought concerns about Detective Eric Maynard to the Summit County Sheriff. Maynard was Rigby's political opponent and a potential witness in the Richens case. Hall told KPCW he met with Rigby about the same time, offering to help with the sheriff's bid for a third term in office. Hall said they had just one meeting for about 20 minutes. Hall told Corey Richens about his conversation with Rigby when they spoke in a recorded call from the jail during the first week of her trial in February. A search warrant affidavit says Hall told Richens he was helping Rigby with his campaign, quote, primarily because Mr. Maynard helped create this problem with Ms. Richens by investigating her. The affidavit states, quote, both Mr. Hall and Ms. Richens commented that, in their opinion, once Mr. Maynard testifies in her trial, he would not be successful in the Wasatch County Sheriff's election. Court records show the third district judge who presided over Richens' trial signed the warrants for Hall's phone and cellular data. Investigators' applications for the warrants claimed the searches could yield evidence of two possible crimes, obstruction of justice and a threat to influence official or political action. Hall denied knowing about any conflict between Rigby and Maynard when he met with the sheriff. Rigby's attorney, Blake Hamilton, said his client did not discuss Richens or Maynard with Hall. Maynard withdrew from the Wasatch County Sheriff race before the June primary. Rigby lost the race to challenger Jeremy Hales. KPCW's Connor Thomas contributed to this report. Grace Dorfler, KPCW News.
3: And two requests to rezone and redevelop property in the Snyderville Basin could be decided Wednesday. KPCW's Connor Thomas reports the projects could bring more than 40 reports the projects could bring more than 400 units of housing to the area.
5: The Summit County Council may vote on rezoning and redeveloping Junction Commons Wednesday after months of talks with representatives of the outlet mall. The council will also discuss and could vote on a mixed-use project in Silver Creek Estates, says Community Development Director Peter Barnes.
6: Silver Creek is probably a little simpler. In my mind, there's no reason why the council cannot approve both of these projects tonight. I'm not sure if they would. I think over the number of times the outlets has been discussed, hopefully all the questions have been asked and answered.
5: The proposal from outlets owner Singerman Real Estate has shrunk from 510 to 340 total units of housing because of the council's traffic concerns. Of that, 220 units would be affordable. The upper loop of stores would be demolished to make room for more residential neighborhood and two parking structures. Apartments would fill in the lower parking lot, too, with new ground floor businesses. The Crossroads at Silver Creek project is smaller by comparison. Columbus Pacific Development hopes to build 90 housing units, a 4,000-square-foot nonprofit building, and 32,000 square feet of other commercial space at the intersection of Interstate 80 and U.S. Highway 40. Like the Outlets project, the Silver Creek proposal requires a rezone, which is why the county council has the final say.
6: The applicant has all fingers and toes crossed again in the hope they'll get some kind of positive recommendation on the rezone. After that, there will be a sequence of other approvals necessary. There's a subdivision approval that needs to be done, and you know, all the then details and construction documents need to be created at that point.
5: A link to attend Wednesday's council meeting is available at kpcw.org. Summit County and Columbus Pacific Development are financial supporters of KPCW. Connor Thomas, KPCW News.
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3: 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I'm Ulibert Libre here with the Noon Report. More local news to follow. The Wasatch County School District opened its first on-campus child care center this year. KPCW's Christine Weller reports one teacher said the facility allowed her to return to work full-time.
11: Brooke Scott told the Wasatch County School District Board of Education Thursday that she used to struggle to find child care. She teaches orchestra at Rocky Mountain Middle School and the newly opened Deer Creek High School. For Scott, the end of each school year meant conversations about how to balance the needs of her son and her music students. But the new child care center at Deer Creek has changed the game for her and two-year-old Benjamin.
12: The daycare is one of the reasons that I could go back to teaching full-time this year and help start our orchestra program at Deer Creek.
11: With some help from Mom, Benjamin shared his support for the child care center as well.
12: Do you like school?
13: Yeah.
12: You love school. You love school.
13: I love school.
12: My
13: name is Hayden.
11: Benjamin is one of eight toddlers at the center. There are also eight infants and 16 preschoolers. As Benjamin grabbed the microphone, Scott said having her son close by gives her peace of mind.
12: I love that my son is at school with me, that I can pop in on him during lunch, and that there is quality care provided at an affordable rate.
11: Monthly tuition is $650 for infants, $600 for toddlers, and $550 for 2 to 5-year-olds. That's compared to Utah's average of $1,180 per month for child care, according to nonprofit advocacy group First 5 Years Fund. Rocky Mountain Middle School teacher Brian Clark shared a similar sentiment as Scott. He and his wife Abby Clark, who teaches at Heber Valley Elementary, have two kids at the center.
14: This has been a game changer for us to have affordable, competent people where we know we can trust the staff and we know they're getting a quality education every day.
11: The child care center is only for teachers this year, and there are already children on the wait list. The district hopes to expand so other staff members' kids can participate in the future. Superintendent Garrick Peterson told KPCW the facility was an effort to retain high-quality teachers.
15: Several teachers that had kind of left our district have come back to our district now that we have that option for affordable daycare.
11: The district also hopes to add another educational element to the facility. High school students who want to work in child care can receive college credit and hands-on experience through certain courses. Christine Weller, KPCW News.
3: The 6th annual Not Your Mama's Backyard Drag Show invited Wasatch County to two nights of dancing and pride August 28th and 29th. Spectators braved the rain to watch six Utah-based drag queens perform against the backdrop of Mount Timpanogos. The stars confidently strutted across the stage in heels, wigs, and sequins to raise money to support male survivors of sexual abuse. Event organizer and Heber native Joshua Knight says he was moved by the record 465 tickets sold this year to raise over $15,000 for nonprofit groups. That's up from last year's 415 tickets, with the event bringing in $13,500.
16: To know that most of our patrons are from the Heber Valley and surrounding areas lets us know that we're making a difference. We're educating, we're promoting love, we're promoting kindness.
3: Joshua Knight's older brother, Jeremiah, headlines the show in their middle brother, Adam's backyard. Joshua Knight says the group extends past blood ties.
16: It is a family affair. It's not just Adam and Jeremiah and I, and we just kind of have this collection of just the most amazing humans that are here, and we've just kind of picked up these amazing jewels along the way that we've kind of fixed into this makeshift amazing crown of this show that does good.
3: As headlining queen Darcy Willie, Jeremiah Knight says drag is liberating. Willie's acts include impersonating Adele and Broadway show Hairspray lead Tracy Turnblad.
17: There's a certain liberty that Darcy gets to take and a little bit of agency that I give myself. I've always thought of drag as like this weird, like, elevation of like what it is to be a woman and like the power that they have.
3: Drag queen Gay says performing in Heber is not that different than anywhere else.
18: Drag in and of itself is an act of resistance. There'll be different kinds of people that you'll notice and find at different drag shows, but at its core, we're all just here to have a good time and enjoy expression and be entertained, and that's what matters.
3: Heber residents Kaylee and Daniel Gruel say the event reflects a positive cultural shift.
19: The mentality that people can be people in our community is really heartening for me, because I don't feel like that has been the case in the past. So being able to embrace anybody who comes into the community, it's a good look for Heber.
3: Daniel says the show challenged his perceptions of the town.
20: Maybe I'm in the wrong, maybe I made assumptions in the past, but either way, it's just kind of cathartic to have something like this.
3: The show ended with a tribute to the late Dolly Parton, featuring all six queens and a standing ovation. Proceeds from the weekend will support Men Healing, a Utah organization for male survivors of sexual abuse, as well as Cavalier Crazy Dog Rescue in Salt Lake City. Ulibert Libre, KBCW News.
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3: Ski resorts often carry a marquee slogan to set themselves apart. Vail, which advertises the experience of a lifetime, is giving some of its resorts unique brand identities. KBCW's Connor Thomas reports that includes Park City Mountain.
5: Breckenridge and Keystone Resort led the way with their Kingdom of Breck and Lifetime of Firsts brand announcements in August. Now it's Park City's turn to be larger than life. Vail Resorts is rolling out new marketing strategies at select North American resorts ahead of the 2026-27 winter season. The larger-than-life brand platform is already embodied in the form of a 22-foot superpipe cut into the hill above Old Town Park City. It will host Sean White's Snow League slopestyle competition come January. The Olympic gold medalist will play a large role in Park City Mountain's new platform, says Vice President and Chief Operating Officer Deidre Walsh. White will be voicing a new digital ad.
0: Some other resorts are also looking at their new brand platforms, but it's not something that's happened across every mountain. Park City is a really special mountain. It's a place that means a lot to us as a company, and I think this is about our demonstration of this brand coming to life and how we continue to invest now and also into the future.
5: Park City Mountain is the largest resort in the United States when measured by public skiable acreage. In a Tuesday announcement, the resort touted $144 million invested in lifts, snowmaking, and other improvements in the last decade. That includes the 10-person Canyons Village Skyway replacing the Cabriolet lift this season. Nearby, all five stories of the new Canyons Village parking garage are expected to open in early December. Park City Mountain's other lift project, expanding the capacity of Silverlode Express and the Eagle Lift, is approved, but being challenged by a resident in 3rd District Court. Park City also wants to expand dining this year. It introduced a peak-to-plate day last year in which chefs at different on-mountain lodges created dishes unique to their location. Spokesperson John Canely says there will be more peak-to-plate days this winter.
1: We do a guided experience where you get to, like I said, eat and ski your way across the mountain and experience different plates at each one of these lodges. It's just a fun and unique way to experience the mountain.
5: Skiers can also expect to see a sleigh traveling around Park City Mountain with free s'mores this winter. Larger than life comes on the heels of Vail's Epic Experience brand announcement in July. Park City Mountain's parent company hopes dining and luxury experiences will help grow the business. Growth has appeared to slow industry-wide. Both Vail and its main competitor, Alterra Mountain Company, have cut corporate employees recently. Vail Resort's Epic Promise Employee Foundation is a financial supporter of KPCW. 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
3: And KPCW News time is 12:22. Eastern Summit County residents can share their thoughts about the Planning Commission's proposed general plan at a public hearing this week. The Eastern Summit County Planning Commission has spent the last 6 months reviewing amendments to the general plan. It is to ensure the vision, goals, and policies reflect the community's priorities, changing conditions, and anticipated growth. Residents can now share their thoughts at the county courthouse in Colville Thursday at 6 p.m. The commission will then vote on a recommendation to the county council, which has the final say. More information about the plan is available at kpcw.org. The Wasatch Mountain State Park has canceled its annual apple harvest. The park shared on social media Monday the lack of winter snow followed by freezing spring temperatures led to significant apple loss. In May, Utah Governor Cox declared a state of emergency for crop losses caused by freezing temperatures in 10 counties. Apricots, sweet and tart cherries, plums, peaches, pears, and apples suffered almost total losses in Utah this year. While the Huber Grove apple harvest has been canceled, Wasatch Mountain State Park visitors can still walk through the orchard and visit the park for other fall activities.
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3: Utah 2034 Winter Games organizers want to help students statewide improve their reading skills and attendance with the help of Olympic athletes. 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
11: Salt Lake City's Backman Elementary School students filed into an assembly Tuesday morning as Olympic Games opening ceremony music played. On stage stood a cauldron with a mock Olympic flame, as well as a podium for bronze, silver, and gold winners. The symbolic opening ceremony marked the launch of the Champion Schools 34 initiative. It's meant to improve literacy and attendance by bringing the spirit of the games to Utah schools long before the Olympics arrive in 2034. Joe Pleben is a Paralympic snowboarder who was at the 2026 games. He was excited to talk about his two favorite things with the kids, reading and the Paralympics.
6: It's cool to see kids get excited about reading. I personally love reading. I read all the time when we're on the road, at competitions. I read every night before I go to bed. I think it helps calm my mind.
11: Champion Schools was launched by the Utah 2034 Organizing Committee in partnership with the nonprofit Ken Garf for Good. Through the initiative, teachers and students will use a digital platform to strengthen literacy, increase school engagement, and inspire long-term academic participation and success. The platform features lesson plans, book recommendations, and inspirational videos of Olympians and Paralympians. Prizes will be awarded to students who meet the silver standard of reading 20 minutes a day or the gold standard of reading 30 minutes a day. Bobsledder Hunter Powell also competed at the 2026 Games. He hopes the program will inspire Utah kids to dream big.
8: That doesn't have to be sports. Chase your dreams and have big dreams and know that you can do great things. Always believe in yourself, you know, and most importantly, have fun while you're doing it.
11: Utah 2034 CEO Brad Wilson said his team could have waited to start the program as the games grew closer, but they want Olympic inspiration to start reaching Utah's young people early.
23: We thought if we can lean into the Olympic values that we all aspire to and tie it to things like education and literacy, we have this ability to have this compound effect on the lives of these kids and their families.
11: Backman principal Matthew Teeter said it took some time working with students for them to understand what the Olympics are. The elementary is one of the most diverse in its district, with around 22 languages spoken in the hallways each day. But once the students had a better understanding of what the games are about, he said they were excited for the assembly and to meet the athletes. Teeter said attendance and reading are fundamental to a student's journey. He hopes Champion Schools will support kids.
24: Reading is so key and fundamental to students growing and progressing in other academic areas. It's one of the few that are known to have a positive spillover effect across domains.
11: The pilot will launch in 72 elementary schools across 7 Utah districts. Salt Lake City, Cache County, Granite, Iron County, North San Pete, Duchesne County, and Uinta County. Utah 2034 plans to expand Champion Schools' reach to all state elementaries in the future. Christine Weller, KPCW News.
3: And I'm Ula Britt Libre. News time is 12:27 p.m. Some Park City trails will be closed this week for fire mitigation and maintenance. In Park City, crews are closing trails in the Thames Canyon area for prescribed burns. Mountain Trails Foundation Executive Director Laura Anthony says Kimball Junction's Run Amuck Trail will be closed weekdays starting September 2nd for trail resurfacing.
25: They will open it on weekends, but until the construction is complete, it will be closed during the weekdays.
3: Work is expected through September. Anthony also advised trail users the point-to-point bike race will bring hundreds of people to Park City's trails from Round Valley to Park City Mountain Saturday. And after years of renovations, the Church of Jesus Christ of Latter-day Saints will open its Salt Lake City Temple to the public. Reservations are now available for tours of the temple starting in the spring. The historic building in downtown Salt Lake City has been closed for construction since December 2019. The improvements include seismic and structural reinforcements, plumbing and electrical updates, and accessibility enhancements. Work is expected to be completed by the end of the year. The celebration of the church's flagship temple begins April 5th with tours through October 1st. The church has not yet announced when the temple will be rededicated. Tours are free. Reservations are required. A virtual tour will also be available online.
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3: News time is 12:29. I'm KPCW's Ulibrit Libre. You've been listening to the Noon Report. Up next, we have some music. Thanks for tuning in.

That was Big Time by Peter Gabriel. Before that, we had Bebe Stockman with When You Know. Good afternoon, Park City. You got Justin on the radio with you for the next 2.5 hours, spinning the tunes for you, giving you the weather and the traffic, and letting you know what's going on in the Wasatch back. We're going to keep the music rolling here with Noah Kahn. How about some Doors here on KPCW?

0: That was the singer-songwriter Noah Kahan from Stratford, Vermont, and I just checked it out to see if he was coming to town. He looks like he's on an international tour. Good excuse to go to New Zealand. He's going to be there in October. If you've got nothing on the calendar, book your flight and go see him. It'll be a great concert. We'll be right back after these messages and talk about what's going on around town.
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0: Time is now 12:43 on this beautiful Wednesday afternoon here in Park City. Just a couple of puffy popcorn clouds outside our window of our beautiful studio located just above the liquor store on Sweet Alley. And if you're looking for something to do this afternoon, there's an interesting conversation taking place at the Park City Community Church, the Proactive Alliance in partnership with the Banned Books Bay Book Club. That's a mouthful. And Let Utah Read Park City. Welcome Rebecca Cummings, founder of Let Utah Read, as a featured guest in their September monthly meeting. Join for a community conversation examining book challenges and bans in Utah, recent legislation affecting access to books, and the broader question these issues raise about First Amendment, parental rights, and intellectual freedom. All community members who are interested in learning more are encouraged to attend. The purpose of this evening is to provide an opportunity to become better informed, hear from an individual closely involved in the issue, and, of course, ask questions and engage in thoughtful community dialogue. This happens Wednesday. That's tonight, September 2nd, 5:30 to 8 p.m. at the Park City Community Church. There is light bites and beverage will be provided and available, but bring a snack to share if you wish. RSVPs are required, and if you're interested, check out the Park City Community Church to RSVP. Probably a great conversation to have with both sides there this evening. We're going to get back to the tunes, though. Let's start off with a little Blondie and Heart of Glass. But if you want to hear something, give me a call. Send me a text. 435-655-8255 is the number to call.

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1: What a great tune that is. That is Hermanos Gutierrez. They are the Latin instrumental band of the Swiss Ecuadorian brothers. What a great song they have there. We're going to keep it rolling with a little Hip Abduction. I found this band in a bar in South Carolina about 15 years ago, and they are still jamming, keeping it rolling. So I hope you enjoy it. Here is Pacific Coast Highway.

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0: Well, we're just breezing into the afternoon on this beautiful Wednesday here on KPCW. You got Justin on the radio with you for the next 2 hours. 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We'll be back with weather news after NPR.
1: Live from NPR News, I'm Lakshmi Singh. Employers could be looking at the biggest increase in 24 years in how much they pay for their staff's health benefits. The consulting firm Marsh is out with its latest annual national survey of employer-sponsored health plans. It finds companies expect to pay an average of 8% more in 2027. That's likely to lead to higher premium costs for employees. The oil giant Chevron says it is expanding its operations in Venezuela, where it has operated for more than a century. This as the Trump administration partners with a private company in Venezuela that would give the United States access to 65 billion barrels of oil. NPR's Willa Rubin with details.
2: In an online statement, Chevron said it's gotten new land in Venezuela to tap for oil. It plans to invest more than $7 billion over the next 5 years, and that eventually it'll produce 600,000 barrels a day. For context, the entire country of Venezuela produces around 1 million barrels daily. Now, Venezuela's oil infrastructure has been in disrepair for decades. Analysts say it'll take time and millions of dollars to repair or rebuild it. But Venezuela is sitting on lots of oil. Chevron's move is part of a larger American push to rebuild Venezuela's oil infrastructure and to gain access to that oil. Willa Rubin, NPR News.
1: The jury in Lindsey Clancy's murder trial in Massachusetts remains deadlocked today. It told the judge that after nearly 28 hours of deliberation, it is still unable to reach a unanimous decision on whether Clancy should be held criminally responsible for the deaths of her three young children. And once again, the judge ordered jurors to continue deliberating. The jury has been weighing the defense's argument that Clancy suffered postpartum psychosis when she strangled her children to death in 2023. The prosecution argues Clancy knew what she was doing. An immigrant in custody of U.S. Immigration and Customs Enforcement has died hours after he was taken into detention. The latest from NPR's Vanessa Romo.
3: The death of a Chinese man in a U.S. territory marks the 57th death of an immigrant detainee held in the care of the government since the start of President Trump's second term. 24 of those have occurred since January 1st. U.S. Immigration and Customs Enforcement says Lian Yangwei was arrested by the Commonwealth of the Northern Mariana Islands Department of Public Safety on August 21st after allegedly attacking a family in their home. A day later, Wei, whose legal immigration status ended in 2019, was taken into ICE custody. But before any legal action could be taken, the 51-year-old was found unresponsive by a corrections officer during morning checks. Just hours later, Wei's official cause of death remains under investigation. Vanessa Romo, NPR News.
1: You're listening to NPR. This school year, New York City says students and teachers will face varying restrictions on their use of artificial intelligence. Elementary and middle school students are barred from using generative AI tools. High schoolers will not be allowed to use AI chatbots, but will get an education in AI literacy, and teachers will not be allowed to use AI to help grade assignments. Here's New York City Mayor Zoran Mamdani.
4: In no way, shape, or form will AI replace student-teacher interaction. It is the foundation of our students' educational experience. That will not change.
1: A week after Meta and a group of states settled a landmark lawsuit over child addiction to social media, there's a new study showing adults also struggle with time spent on their phones. NPR's John Ruich has more.
5: According to a new survey by the Pew Research Center, more than half of adults in America say they spend too much time on their smartphones. For 18 to 29-year-olds, it's 70%.

0: About one in four adults in the U.S. say they're on their smartphones almost constantly. Many appear to recognize that time spent on smartphones isn't always a good thing. 45% of adults surveyed report trying to cut back on their smartphone use in the past year, but about the same number say they haven't. Overall, most American adults think smartphones help them stay informed and connected to others. But many, around 40%, think it hurts the amount of sleep they get. John Ruich, NPR News.
1: U.S. stocks trading higher with the Dow Jones Industrial Average now up more than 250 points, or roughly 0.5%. This is NPR News.
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3: Well, time is 1:06 on this beautiful Wednesday afternoon. Looking outside of our studio here on Sweet Alley in beautiful downtown Park City, it is 70 degrees and a beautiful day. Slight winds, though. It looks like they're calling winds 16 to 18 miles an hour. Peak gusts up to 33 miles an hour. Looking down the week, we're looking tonight low of 49, partly cloudy, and it's pretty much a rinse and repeat, as we like to say here in Park City, if the weather's good. High of 72 on Thursday, 74 on Friday, Saturday 74, and then the rain comes in possibly Saturday night through Sunday with the chance of rain. It is going to be windy this afternoon, tomorrow, Friday, and it looks like it dies out Saturday, but talking about winds at anywhere around 15 miles per hour with gusts as high as 30 all day for the rest of the week. Looking down in the Heber Valley at our friends down there, they're showing 77 degrees. Well, they beat their high. It was supposed to be 76 today. Again, breezy gusts up to 34 miles an hour. And then they're looking for the same Thursday, high of 79, Friday, 81. Lows each night in the upper 40s. With the rain chance coming in Saturday night. So if you're out and about, enjoy the weather, enjoy the breeze. You can feel fall coming in. Looking out on the roadways right now, I don't really see anything. 224, 248, just the normal little backups, but nothing big. School is going to be letting out in a little bit, so 248 will become a traffic jam, as we always know. And then 80 looks up through good through Parley's, 40 down to Heber, and out to Camas. It's a nice drive if you got the time this afternoon. We'll be right back to start off a new song block after these quick messages from our sponsor. You want to hear anything on the radio, give me a call. Send me a text. 435-655-8255 is the number to call or text. We'll be right back.
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3: Thanks for that, Mitch. 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We're going to start this one off with a classic. How about some Queen with Somebody to Love here on KPCW?

0: That was a 1988 hit by The Church, Under the Milky Way, and it's always fun to hear songs and hear how deep they can get. I don't know if you've heard that one, but that 12-string acoustic guitar on that song is spectacular. Next time you hear it, listen out for it. That being said, it's 1:18. Again, you've got Justin on the radio with you for the next hour, about 45 minutes. Give me a call, send me a text, 435-655-8255. Let us know what you want to hear on the radio waves. Or if you see something out there and around town, give us a call. Let us know so we can pass the word. That being said, if you're looking for something to do this afternoon, a Park City legend, Sally Elliott, well, she's coming to the Park City Library. You can hear her speak as a longtime Parkite, community member, and lifelong adventurer, Sally Elliott, as she shares her stories from across the country and the globe and the wisdom from across the decades of experience. It happens tonight, Park City Library, September 2nd. That's tonight. Just checking my watch. Yep, making sure at 5 p.m. I live by dates, so I don't know if you've ever seen one of those. I saw one with Dana Williams where he played the guitar and talked about his time as mayor, and boy, it was one of the best speeches I've ever seen. So if you're on the fence, make sure you go and check it out. These series, local speaker series, are really great and a great service that we have here in Park City. We're going to start a new song block right after these quick messages.
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0: We're going to start this song block off with the singer-songwriter from Pasadena, California, Phoebe Bridgers, with her song Lost Boys here on KPCW.

I hope you were singing in your car, your desk, wherever you were with that jam from Jimmy Buffett. That's also known as Volcano. If you're not sure who Jimmy Buffett is, we need to have a conversation. Rest in peace, good buddy. We hope we're all having a drink at 5 o'clock for you. That being said, let's keep it rolling on. How about No Pollution is what we want here in Park City. A jam by Bo Diddley, the old famous jazz. Here we go.

0: Boy, how good was that Bo Diddley on that guitar there? What a great song there, Pollution. I thought it was a good one, as we don't see much of it up here in Park City. That's why we live and visit, to be able to enjoy these beautiful skies and these beautiful outdoors. Let's see, it's 1:30. We're going to do some Lost and Found right after this.
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0: Well, you know what that sound means when you got Justin on the radio. It's the bottom of the hour, time for the Lost and Found. Now, just a note to everybody, I didn't have time to pre-read these because I was jammed to Bo Diddley in the studio. You got to jam to the good ones, right? So let's see if we can reunite any of these people with their lost or found items. It looks like Scott, well, he lost an American Express card, and I'm not even going to try to butcher this last name. It's M-A-I-Z-L-I-S-H. If you found Scott's credit card, it was at the Marquee or on the city bus on August 28th, you can give him a call, 435-901-4309. It looks like John O'Neill has probably been talked about a lot today. It's a big one to lose, a men's gold wedding band. It's a wide band with multicolored rows of yellow gold, rose gold, and white gold. Man, that's a lot of gold in a wedding band. It was lost on the 30th of the Walmart parking lot in either the store or the parking lot. If you found John's wedding band, give him a call, 619-379-6917. Finally, it looks like Megan, back on the 29th, she lost her ID card. That's Megan Thomas at the Oakley Rec Center. If you found Megan's ID, please give her a call, 208-221-3566. As always, you can find all the Lost and Found at kpcw.org, a free service brought to you by your local radio station.
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0: We're going to start this song block off with a local concert that's coming to town September 8th. That's next Tuesday at 12, it looks like, at the Depot at Salt Lake City. It's LP with her song, Only Like You.

What a song that was. And I checked the Depot's website to update you. LP, September 8th, and she goes on at 7 p.m. if you're interested in that show. We're going to keep it rolling with one of my favorite bands, Widespread Panic. It's porch weather out there, a little punch, front porch sitting with their song, Porch Song.

0: That was Cigarette Holes by Peter Raffaele, and I guess I'm the only one that plays that song. It was played a year ago this month, so it's a good one. I found searching our deep, deep tracks here that we have at KPCW. That being said, any songs that you want to hear, give us a call. Send us a text, 435-655-8255 is the number to call. That being said, let's take a look and see what's out there for you. Well, this is a cool one. Registration is open for Ski Conditioning Fitness Program with Basin Rec. 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It happens October 6th through November 19th. I just read Park City Mountains opening November 20th, so you'll be ready. The days are Tuesdays and Thursdays. It happens 6:30 to 7:30 a.m. or 7:30 to 8:30 a.m., so be able to fit it into your schedule. 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They appreciate those phone calls, 435-655-0999. We're going to start a new song block right after this.
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What a hit that is by Billy Idol with Rebel Yell. We're going to keep it rolling with the last one of this music block. 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

0: Well, we're just jamming through the 2.5 hours you have with me. 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
1: Live from NPR News, I'm Lakshmi Singh. A Massachusetts jury is still at an impasse over whether to hold Lindsay Clancy criminally responsible for killing her children in 2023. For a second time, they sent the judge a note today telling him they could not reach a unanimous decision, and the judge once again told them to keep at it. He read them a special set of instructions known as a Toohey-Rodriguez charge and challenging jurors to re-examine their positions with the goal of agreeing on a verdict. If that does not work, the judge could then declare a mistrial. The prosecution argues Clancy was in her right mind when she killed her children, but her lawyer says Clancy suffered postpartum psychosis and needs psychiatric help, not prison. The cost of health benefits keeps going up. A new survey of employers finds that 2027 is going to see the biggest increase since 2003. Here's NPR Sydney Lupkin.
2: Every year, the consulting firm Marsh conducts the National Survey of Employer-Sponsored Health Plans. And this year, it found that the cost of health benefits per employee is expected to go up by an average of 8% next year. That's the biggest increase in 24 years, and it's well above inflation. To save money, employers will be looking to cut benefits and make changes like adding higher deductibles to employee plans. The situation will likely also result in higher premium costs for employees. According to the survey, the rise in health benefit costs is partially driven by the fact that more people are taking GLP-1 drugs for weight loss. Sydney Lupkin, NPR News.
1: As world leaders gathered for the G20 summit in Asheville, North Carolina, an international financial group warned about the dangers posed by artificial intelligence to global markets. More from NPR's Jen McLaughlin.
3: While the war in Ukraine and ongoing trade battles between the U.S. and Canada made headlines during the G20 summit this week, the looming danger of increasingly advanced AI models also featured heavily on the program. Ahead of the discussions, members of the Financial Stability Board, an international body that monitors global markets, warned that the speed of digital attacks in the age of AI could undermine confidence in the stability of highly interconnected global financial systems. The authors suggest firms will need to patch vulnerabilities much faster and prepare for the possibility of breaches impacting large swaths of the financial system at once. Meanwhile, tech companies urge global leaders not to restrict innovation due to what they described as theoretical harms. Jen McLaughlin, NPR News.
1: President Trump's defending the latest wave of U.S. strikes on Iran.
4: We hit them last night because they took a shot at us in Jordan, at our base in Jordan. We knocked all of them down.
1: Both sides again traded fire. Iranian state TV reports the U.S. also bombed civilian sites, including a wedding party. U.S. Central Command says it is aware of the reports and that civilians are never deliberate U.S. military targets. This is NPR. About 5,000 American service members are getting some R&R in Thailand after spending a record 250-plus days at sea. Much of that time was in the Middle East as part of the U.S. war against Iran. USS Abraham Lincoln's extended deployment raised concerns about supply shortages and declining mental health among crew members. After a brief stay in eastern Thailand, the Lincoln will resume its journey home to San Diego. A new spider species has been discovered in Idaho. Lauren Patterson from Boise State Public Radio reports on how the discovery highlights a unique ecosystem in the northern part of the state.
5: The small, nickel-sized brown arachnid was found in the remote mountains of the Nez Perce Clearwater National Forests. Graduate student Arnau Kalatayu-Mascare found the spider along the Locksaw River.
6: It was super exciting to find something that we knew that was unique and probably new to science.
5: The genus known as Hexura is usually found in the Northwest and parts of Canada, but had never been seen here before. The paper detailing the new findings outlines how conservation action is needed to secure the survival of the species that is only found in damp, conifer forests in the Rocky Mountains of northern Idaho. The research team has named the spider Hexura Vandal, honoring the University of Idaho's mascot. For NPR News, I'm Lauren Patterson in Kuski, Idaho.

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2: Well, time is now 2:06 on this beautiful Wednesday afternoon here in Park City. Talking to you live from our KPCW studios on Sweet Alley. It looks like a beautiful day out there. Just a couple of those popcorn clouds rolling over the hill lines. But that being said, we're looking at the weather. It is 72 degrees outside. We beat our high expected by 2 degrees so far, and it's calling sunny this afternoon. Winds are blowing, though. You can see the leaves rustling in the trees. They're calling for winds this afternoon, 16 to 18 steady, with gusts up to 33 miles an hour. And it's pretty much the same every day. Lows in the lower 50s as we sleep, and highs in the mid-70s with winds all this week. They're expecting, you can expect that winds can be constant at 15 miles an hour with gusts up to 30 all the way through Saturday. Then a chance of rain comes in Saturday night and through Sunday. Looking down in the Heber Valley right now, they beat their high as well. They're supposed to be at 76. They're reporting 78 right now. Sunny and breezy down there. Again, windy conditions for them. Gusts today up to 34 miles an hour. Lows tonight, 45, and it's pretty much the same for them. Highs in the mid to upper 70s and lows in the upper 40s every night. Wind staying around in the Heber Valley through Friday. And again, that chance of rain rolls through Saturday night into Sunday. Looking out at the traffic, I don't see anything on reporting right now on UDOT. It looks like everything looks clear. Summit Park, I-80 going down into Salt Lake looks good. And just a little construction on 224 that we're used to as they're paving for the Bob, as they call it. And 248, if you're headed that way, school will be out in a little bit, so traffic will be heavy. 40 down to Heber looks clear as well. That being said, we got some song blocks to go. You got Justin on the radio with you for the next 52 minutes until Claire Wiley comes in with the local view. We'll start off this song block with the Revivalists right after these quick messages.
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2: 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That being said, Sean just had a request for a little jazz. He likes it as well. I guess that Bo Diddley got him going. We'll get that Freddie King on for you in a minute here. First, we're going to start off with the Revivalists with Heartstop here on KPCW.

0: This is turning into a blues session for me and my DJ set, but that's okay. We love the blues here at KPCW. That being said, time is now 2:17. Looking around town, well, if you don't know, this Saturday it's going to be a little busy in town. It's the Park City Point to Point that happens Saturday, September 5th. Every year, Labor Day week, and endurance mountain bikers drop in for best single track Park City, Utah has to offer. Whether you're someone who rides the trails regularly or you're an out-of-towner, the Park City point-to-point is guaranteed to please. The course is an actual point-to-point ride, and thanks to the plethora of trails in the area, you'll never be on the same trail twice. 90% of this race is on single track, and the distance, if you've ever wondered, 75 miles and over 10,000 of climbing, and while traveling through two world-class mountain resorts. I laugh at this one because it says, you want to prepare. If you're not prepared for point-to-point, I wouldn't be riding. Study the course map or bring a GPS. If you want more information, though, it's a great event, and I have a neighbor who is riding it as well. And if I wasn't out of town, I'd be there cheering him on. If you want more information, always visit parkcitypointtopoint.com. I think he said one of the big ones this year is the Montage. So get up there and cheer on those riders as they're riding through our beautiful trails here in Park City.
1: 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Tune in as Pete Four on the Road Gilwald and making a special appearance, Scott Where's My Press Box Chester, as they bring you the first regional game action. 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Just like Reynard the Fox outwitted Bruin the Bear, so shall the Miners. Go Miners!
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0: 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It looks like we got a song request in from Sean out in Summit Park. He wants to know if he can hear, I don't know what I ate today, but a little blues with Freddie King and Big Legged Woman here on KPCW.

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1: Well, you know what that smooth sound means. It's bottom of the hour, 2:31 here at the KPCW studios, and it's time to look at what's lost, what's found out there in Park City and the surrounding area. Let's see if we can reunite some of these people with their lost items. It looks like Christy, she lost her Toyota key fob black. That was on the 16th in Round Valley. I hope she didn't turn her key off. I've done that one before. 801-652-1879 if you found that Toyota key fob in Round Valley. It looks like also Linda, she lost a, or she found a pair of Apple earbuds in Benjamin Place and Hideout. That was found on the 30th. If you've lost your earbuds, she may have them. 914-260-4648. And finally, it looks like Hillary, well, she lost a ring. It's square with silver and gold band. It was on Main Street between Bodega and the Marquise. That was lost on the 27th, 435-640-7829. As always, you can check out all our Lost and Found at our website, kpcw.org. 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
1: Well, Kai Rizdal, he puts on a good show and quite a bio if you ever get a chance to read his bio. 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Well, let's start off this song block with a little Monrovia. How about some field song? Thanks for listening, like a local.

And who doesn't love a little Bob Marley and the Wailers on this beautiful Wednesday afternoon here in Park City? That was Buffalo Soldier for those out there listening like a local. We're going to keep it rolling on. How about the band from Portland with their song Dashboard? This is Modest Mouse.

0: What a jam of a song that is. Again, that's Modest Mouse with Dashboard here on KPCW. Well, time is now 2:44. If you're looking for something to do tomorrow morning, we have yoga on the patio. It happens every Thursday morning at the Park City Library from 9 a.m. to 10 a.m. Bring your own mat or towel to the Park City Library for this hour-long yoga class focused on mindful flow, alignment, breath, and building community. This happens Thursdays at 9 a.m. again at the Park City Library. The Park City Library is a great resource for us in the Wasatch Back with all the events they have going on there. That being said, we got one song block left. If you got a song request, 435-655-8255 is the number to call. Try to get it on before Claire Wiley comes in for the local view.
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0: Let's start off this song block with the original grunge band from Seattle. If you're thinking who it is, you picked it, Nirvana. How about All Apologies here on KPCW?

That was a Fresh Track Friday replay from our own Christy Dillaway, who brings us Fresh Track Fridays every Friday at the top of the hour here on KPCW. That was Leon Bridges with Talk It Over, a great song, and we appreciate all her musical wisdom that she brings to us. Check it out Friday, top of the hour, every hour during the day. That being said, we just got a song request in from Nick. He says he's going to work on his golf swing and needs some pick-me-up music. So here you go, Nick. Here's The Offspring with Come Out and Play.

that doesn't get your golf swing going, I don't know what will. That's the offspring will come out and play. Well, it's been a theme today. Didn't plan on that, but it was a blues theme with some good ones that we had, and I figured we might as well finish it that way. One of the best, this is Muddy Waters with Got My Mojo Working, and just listen to that harmonica when this song starts. 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

Well, you've had Justin on the radio with you for the last 2.5 hours. It's been a pleasure to be with you. Spinning the tunes for you, turned into a jazz session, but it was fun to play all those good music for you. 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

0: expanded control of the Latin American country's oil reserves. Energy Secretary Chris Wright is in Caracas to oversee an oil deal between Washington and a Venezuelan private company. As NPR's Franco Ordonez reports, Trump's claiming the new deal will help bring down gas prices that have been elevated as a result of oil supply disruptions in the U.S. war with Iran.
1: John McHenry, a veteran Republican pollster, says Trump has an incentive to take action, even if his policies won't necessarily produce results over the next few months ahead of the midterms.
2: The first challenge is to show that you know people are concerned about it and that you care about it as well and that you're doing something about it.
1: Part of the problem for Trump is that before the U.S. launched strikes against Iran, average prices were $1 a gallon lower nationally in February. That's a reality that Trump just can't avoid. Franco Ordonez, NPR News.
0: The Trump administration is requiring states to report any time they conclude someone's in the country illegally. NPR's Jasmine Garst reports the policy marks a reversal of a 1998 legal opinion.
3: In 1996, Congress enacted the Personal Responsibility and Work Opportunity Reconciliation Act. It requires that federal and state agencies administering welfare report unauthorized immigrants getting benefits to Homeland Security. In an opinion published this week, the Trump administration's Office of Legal Counsel broadened this requirement, saying that all state agencies should be reporting people without legal status to the federal government. States like Illinois, California, and New York have laws designed to protect personal data from being shared with federal immigration authorities, meaning the new policy is likely to be challenged. Jasmine Garst, NPR News, New York.
0: The United Nations is warning the world is very close to crossing a dangerous climate change threshold. NPR's Lauren Sommer has more on the findings of a new report from the UN.
4: Countries agreed in 2015 to try to limit global warming to 1.5 degrees Celsius, which is 2.7 degrees Fahrenheit. Beyond that, the risks of a hotter planet get much worse. Storms get more intense, sea levels keep rising, and there are major impacts to crops. A new report from the United Nations Environment Program finds that countries have failed to meet that agreement. To limit the damage, emissions from burning fossil fuels need to drop to zero, and carbon emissions may even need to be sucked out of the atmosphere. Either way, the report warns that countries will need to prepare for worsening disasters due to climate change. Lauren Sommer, NPR News.
0: Wall Street higher by the closing bell, the Dow up 295 points. 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
8: And you are listening to KPCW Park City. Thank you so much for keeping us on your dial. It's the Local View. It's 3:05, and I'm Clara Wiley, and I'm ready to get this party started. How about you? Let's do it. Let's talk about the weather, then let's get back into the tunes. We'll even do a little traffic report for you along the way. It's 78 degrees right now in the Heber Valley, right outside the studios of KPCW. 72 is where we land. We've got mostly sunny skies throughout this afternoon. Our high tops out probably around that 72 degrees. We got a little extra credit. It was saying 70, but we're up 2 degrees. Highs of 33 miles per hour is what those winds are getting up to today. It's been a little breezy out there. Tonight, partly cloudy with a low around 49. Thursday, sunshine with a high near 72. Again, a little bit gusty out there. Tomorrow, 30 mile per hour winds, and that's going to happen Friday as well. So these are kind of carbon copy days for the next couple days. 72 is your high under sunny skies Thursday, and 74 is your high for Friday. Friday on

Sunny skies. You got mostly clear skies overnight as well, with lows in the mid-50s. And there you have it, my friends. That is a look at your forecast for the days ahead. And now a quick check of those roadways just to see if there's anything to be concerned of out there. Just, again, that little backup generally happens around this time of day at Kimball Junction, so that can be a little bit of a broken record. We also have a little bit of a slowdown there at Kearns Boulevard near Bonanza. They're doing some construction there. There's a lot of different vehicles around there, so that slows things down. So just be aware of that. And it looks like everything else is moving along pretty smoothly out there in the Wasatch back other than that. So stay safe out there and keep your dial right here on your local community radio station, KPCW Park City. How about a little people watching to kick off this set? This is Sam Fender for you. Thanks for keeping your dial right here. It's the Local View, everybody. Let's do it.

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1: 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And the severity of accidents rises drastically with speed. 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In a town this size, that'll only cost you about a minute. So spend the extra minute. Your friends and neighbors are worth it. Slow your roll, Park City. 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
2: 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Hope your September is kicking off in style, and I'm so glad that you are tuning in to KPCW along the way. We've got great shows that are lined up at 9 a.m. each and every morning here on KPCW, and tomorrow you get to watch Cool Science Radio, or watch it, listen to it, all the things now that we have digital media. 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And then, long before smartphones and AI, a band of rebel gamblers was using high math, hidden computers, and early technology to beat the odds, pioneering innovations that would shape the future of computing and AI. 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Check it out. Okay, we've got Mumford & Sons now. Guiding Light is the name of the tune, and here we go.

0: like to do a song of great social and political import. It goes like this. Oh, Lord, won't you buy me a Mercedes Benz? My friends all drive Porsches. I must make amends. Worked hard all my lifetime. No help from my friends. So, oh, Lord, won't you buy me a Mercedes Benz? Oh, Lord, won't you buy me a color TV? Dialing for dollars is trying to find me. I wait for delivery each day until 3. So, oh, Lord, won't you buy me a color TV? Oh, Lord, won't you buy me a night on the town? I'm counting on you, Lord. Please don't let me down. Prove that you love me and buy the next round. Oh, Lord, won't you buy me a night on the town? Everybody, oh, Lord, won't you buy me a Mercedes Benz? My friends all drive Porsches. I must make amends. Worked hard all my lifetime. No help from my friends. So, oh, Lord, won't you buy me a Mercedes Benz? That's it.
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2: 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The time now is 3:30, everybody. We've got BBC headlines coming up in just a few moments here. And then Marketplace Tech is just after that. So stay with us on KPCW Park City.
3: BBC News with David Harper. Venezuela's interim president, Delcy Rodriguez, says the country will benefit from U.S. private investment after Caracas and Washington signed an agreement on oil exploitation. Under its terms, a U.S.-led company will hold rights to a fifth of Venezuelan oil reserves. Ms. Rodriguez emphasized the need to rebuild a sector whose output had been steadily falling. Critics have described the deal as neocolonialism. Tens of thousands of people have been demonstrating against the Spanish government's handling of the migrant crisis in the North African territory of Ceuta. They've been calling for the socialist Prime Minister Pedro Sanchez to resign. A court in Malta has acquitted a prominent businessman of charges that he organised the murder of the island's preeminent investigative journalist in 2017. Associates of Jorgen Fenech have been convicted of carrying out the car bombing that killed Daphne Caruana Galizia. A US judge has ordered jurors to make a final attempt to reach a verdict in a closely followed triple murder trial of a mother who killed her three children. Lindsay Clancy has admitted strangling her children in 2023, but has pleaded not guilty by reasons of insanity. If the jury remains deadlocked, the judge could declare a mistrial. New York City officials have announced an unprecedented one-year ban on students using artificial intelligence in public elementary and middle schools. The mayor said schools should stop access to AI educational tools for 600,000 children. The keyboardist from the popular Mexican indie band Camilo Séptimo has been killed along with his family at their home near the capital Mexico City. Two people have been arrested, including an associate of the musician. King Charles has had a preview of the historic Bayeux tapestry, which has been loaned to London for a year. It's the first time the fragile artwork has returned to English soil since it was embroidered more than 900 years ago. The tapestry tells the story of the Norman conquest of Saxon England in 1066. BBC News.
2: AI banking. What could go wrong? From American Public Media, this is Marketplace Tech. I'm Megan McCarty-Carino. Like so many other industries, the banking sector is figuring out how to navigate AI. And the stakes are high. The tech has raised red flags over potential bias, particularly when it comes to lending practices.
4: but it could also make some banking operations more efficient, which would be especially valuable for smaller banks, which tend to operate with fewer resources than bigger competitors, but also offer more personal service, a connection to the local community, and often have lower fees. The catch? Those banks can't necessarily afford to pour resources into AI. Marketplace's Justin Ho spoke with bankers at some smaller institutions about how they're approaching the technology and their concerns about the future of AI in banking.
5: A few days ago, I caught up with Dominic Miartan. He's the CEO of American Pride Bank, a small lender based out of Macon, Georgia. He was on the road talking to AI software.
6: As I was driving, I was putting together, weekly executive scorecards for our executive team meeting this afternoon.
5: Miartan says those scorecards cover how many loans the bank made last week, how much interest it pulled in, how much money customers deposited by branch and by region.
6: Which normally would have taken, our CFO or someone, you're talking a few hours of work to do a decent job.
5: Instead, it took minutes. Miartan says the bank's been rolling out AI software for annual performance reviews, budgeting, and market research. Meanwhile, at First Southwest Bank in Colorado, AI is reviewing loan documents and preparing staff for meetings with borrowers. Christy Escobel is chief credit officer.
7: So if a customer comes in with a loan application, we want to be able to operate 10 times or more the speed that we did before and really focus on aspects of the relationship instead of the administrative piece.
5: But Escobel says her bank is not using AI to make any decisions about loans. She's concerned about how the software analyzes data. For instance, what if AI denies an application from a worthy borrower who happens to live in a low-income zip code?
7: I think any AI tool that we put in place, you're going to have to ensure that it's not creating its own bias or consistent practices that you don't intend to put in place.
5: Escobel says she also has concerns about AI's accuracy and privacy, because at the end of the day,
7: you're ultimately responsible for what your software and your vendors are doing, and so I think regulators are going to expect banks to really understand their models to ensure consumer protection.
5: Regulators could take some of those responsibilities away from banks by doing more oversight over third-party software, says Catherine Judge, a law professor at Columbia.
8: So that way the bank regulators have the ability to say, no, we understand the nature of the services that this third party is providing, and we're able to monitor those risks directly.
5: In the meantime, banks need to develop their own guidelines for using AI, says Surjit Chana with Beneficial State Bank in California.
9: And they have to ground their AI deployments in a set of values and morals.
5: Chana says that means factoring in the impact AI could have on labor markets, privacy, and access to credit. He says ensuring AI doesn't discriminate, for instance, will also help the bank make more loans.
9: Because you actually expand the market by tapping into and providing your services to a broader set of communities.
5: In other words, Chana says using AI responsibly could help banks make more money.
4: That was Marketplace's Justin Ho. I'm Megan McCarty-Carino, and that's Marketplace Tech. This is APM.
2: And this is The Local View. How goes it out there? Hope you guys are doing great on this Wednesday hump day, middle of the week, middle of the day. And we're glad that you are spending it with us here on The Local View. How about we get to more tunes? Does that sound good to you? How about some Better Days from Citizen King to kick this off? And don't forget, you can get in on this, 435-655-8255. That's the number to call or text, and I will play the song that you want to hear. And I do love to hear from you. I really, really do. So send them on over. Here we go. Here's Citizen King.

There you go. Better days right here on KPCW. And I just got a call in from Dave, our own DJ Dave, who is also on the radio here at KPCW and appreciates that when you sit here in this box in the sky, you do like to hear from people. So got a call in to do a little rock and roll with Led Zeppelin. I love it, Dave. Thanks for listening to KPCW. And here you go.

0: That was Weezer and Shine Again right here on KPCW. And of course, right before that, Led Zeppelin and Rock and Roll by Request. Keep those requests coming. I love it. I really do. 435-655-8255. That's the magic number. We've got the Velvet Underground coming up right after Creative Energies. Little spot from them.
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2: And it's 4 o'clock. 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Thanks for keeping us on your dial on this beautiful Wednesday, September 2nd. We've got NPR News that's rolling in just a few moments here, and then we will have your local news right after that. So don't touch that dial. 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
3: Live from NPR News in Washington, I'm Janine Herbst. Civilians may be among the casualties in the latest wave of strikes in the Persian Gulf in the U.S.-Iran war. U.S. Central Command says American

0: or in retaliation for Iran's, quote, failed attempt at adding sea mines in the Strait of Hormuz. He warned of further strikes if Iran responds. But Iran immediately fired back at U.S. troops in the region, with Jordan and Kuwait reporting Iranian missile attacks. Aya Boutraoui, NPR News, Dubai.
1: Another immigrant in custody of U.S. Immigration and Customs Enforcement has died just hours after he was taken into detention. NPR's Vanessa Romo has more.
2: The death of a Chinese man in a U.S. territory marks the 57th death of an immigrant detainee held in the care of the government since the start of President Trump's second term. 24 of those have occurred since January 1st. U.S. Immigration and Customs Enforcement says Lian Yangwei was arrested by the Commonwealth of the Northern Mariana Islands Department of Public Safety on August 21st after allegedly attacking a family in their home. A day later, Wei, whose legal immigration status ended in 2019, was taken into ICE custody. But before any legal action could be taken, the 51-year-old was found unresponsive by a corrections officer during morning checks. Just hours later, Wei's official cause of death remains under investigation. Vanessa Romo, NPR News.
1: Billions of dollars in taxes went uncollected last year after the IRS cut thousands of staffers. NPR's Scott Horsley reports on new findings from the Treasury Department's Inspector General.
3: Revenue from tax audits plunged 35% last year as the Trump administration laid off thousands of IRS auditors. Any savings from the staff cuts were dwarfed by the drop in tax collections. The Inspector General says the fallout could be even larger if more people conclude they can avoid paying taxes without the risk of getting caught. Natasha Sarin, who is a counselor on tax policy in the Biden administration, says money spent policing the tax code pays off many times over.
4: You're less likely to speed when you know that there's a cop on the beat.
3: More than 25,000 IRS employees were laid off or took early retirement last year, including about 3,600 tax examiners. Scott Horsley, NPR News, Washington.
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6: 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The Park City Council is looking to conduct its second water rate study in 3 years. KPCW's Christine Weller reports the study would provide information on how to keep the system sustainable.
8: The Park City Council will discuss whether to conduct another water rate study during a work session Thursday. City Manager Adam Lenhard said the last time the town assessed water rates was in 2023, and the study was very broad. Since then, incremental modifications have been made to the water rate structure. Those include focusing on a specific customer class and adding conservation objectives. Now, Lenhard said the council is considering a comprehensive look at the entire rate structure.
9: This study, if approved by the council, would take us through the next 5 years. And the goal is to make sure that, again, the revenues are sustainable, that water rates are fair across all classes of customers.
8: The study would also project rate adjustments and help the city establish water rates and charges for fiscal years 2028 through 2032. The cost and timeline for the study have not yet been determined. Lenhard said Park City's rate structure is more complicated than other cities because of how much it's grown. He said costs for water are also going up every year.
9: We've seen significant increases in our materials, fuel, storage, pumping, you name it. Across the board, we have absolutely felt the impacts of inflation. And so that is a cost that all of us as ratepayers do need to pay.
8: Water fees also help pay for the debt service bond on the Three Kings Water Treatment Plant, which opened in May 2024. The council will vote on a final agreement September 17th. Park City Municipal is a financial supporter of KPCW. Christine Weller, KPCW News.
10: and several new candidates.

0: candidates have filed to run for office in Wasatch County. KPCW's Grace Dorfler has a full rundown of who's on the ballot this November.
1: The write-in candidate filing period closed August 28th, and several people entered the contests for Wasatch County Council. Competing for seat A, representing everyone in the county, are four candidates. Rachel Kaler won the Republican primary in June and is the only original candidate still on the ballot. Democrat Patrick Saucier withdrew from the race August 31st. Under Utah law, the party is allowed to replace him with another candidate. Robert McNeil will take Saucier's place on the ballot. Write-in candidates Jamie Hewlett and Sean Taylor joined the race as well. Seat C represents Northern Heber. Incumbent Councilmember Eric Rowland's bid for a second term was previously uncontested. Now, the Republican will face write-in candidate Alex Fulmer. Seat F includes Hideout, Timberlakes, and rural eastern Wasatch County. The candidates for that seat, Republican Interim Councilmember Mike Murphy and Democratic challenger Joe Tugaw, are unchanged. The general election is November 3rd. Grace Dorfler, KPCW News.
0: And Park City will host the 18th annual point-to-point mountain bike race Saturday. KPCW's Leslie Thatcher reports the 75-mile course will be a grueling challenge for more than 400 riders.
2: Considered one of the top endurance mountain bike races in the country, race director Steve Adderholt says point-to-point is not for the faint of heart.
3: Over 10,000 feet of climbing and then 10,000 feet of descending as well. So there's a lot of climbing, a lot of hard trails on there.
2: This year's field includes course record holders Zach Carlton and Chelsea Bolton. Matt Wilson, who finished second at Colorado's Leadville 100 race, just a tire length behind Heber City's Keegan Swenson, who won the race, is also competing. The course will remain open to the public, so locals can ride the trail Saturday, but Adderholt recommends avoiding Round Valley in the morning while the racers make their way toward Deer Valley. Rain isn't expected until Sunday, so the weather should cooperate with Saturday's race. Adderholt says organizers also work to minimize the event's impact on the trails.
3: We've never had trail damage, and if there ever was, we would put it back the way we found it.
2: Registration for the race opens in February each year, and some 400-plus spots typically sell out within minutes. This year's racers are coming from 26 states and four countries. Saturday's race begins in waves starting at 6:50 in the morning at Quinns Junction for the Open Pro men's category. The fastest competitors finish in just under 6 hours. Other racers must reach the base of Park City Mountain by 3:30 p.m. to remain in the race. Most finishers cross the line between 3 and 5 p.m., while about a third of the field doesn't finish due to crashes, mechanical problems, or exhaustion. Leslie Thatcher, KPCW News.
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5: And the time now is 4:10. You are listening to KPCW on this Wednesday, September 2nd. Let's check what's happening out there outside these walls in the great outdoors. It's 78 degrees in the Heber Valley, right outside the studios of KPCW. 75 is where we land. We've got sunny skies tomorrow as well, but I skipped over tonight. How about partly cloudy skies with a low around 49? That's happening tonight. Thursday brings us sunshine with a high near 72 degrees. Now, it was a little gusty out there today, and that's going to stay with us for the next couple days. They're saying our wind gusts stay around 30 miles per hour into Friday. So Friday and Thursday are basically a carbon copy of today. We have a little bit higher temps. Friday takes us all the way up to 74 degrees, and then the lows overnight are going to be under clear skies. Mid-50s is where we'll land, and we've got sunshine, though, for the next couple days, so that's nice to hear. And it looks like a check of your roadways shows us that Kimball Junction does have that backup that it often gets at this time, and the rest of the roadways are looking pretty clear. Even Kearns is looking like that's cleared up quite a bit, and the rest of our highways and byways look like they are moving along at a good clip. So there you have it. That is your traffic report. And now, my friends, how about we get back to some tunes for you? Here is Fontaine's DC. This one's called Marianne, right here on KPCW.

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1: 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Thanks so much for keeping us on your dial. Let's talk about what's happening this Friday night. Of course, it is football season. That's when you know that fall is on the way. And we are going to be checking in with the Miners. They're going to be hitting the road this Friday night for their first region matchup of the season, taking on the Mountain View Bruins in Orem. The Bruins come in riding a two-game winning streak while the Miners look to break through as Region 8 play gets underway. Catch every snap, tackle, and touchdown with Scott Chester and Pete Gilwald on the call. Park City at Mountain View. It's Friday night at 7 p.m. live on KPCW at 91.7 and 91.9 FM and streaming at kpcw.org. Go Miners. There you have it. All right, we are going to get back into the music now. How about we get a little bit of Crosby, Stills, and Nash in here? And this is Just a Song Before I Go, right here on your local community radio station. This is KPCW Park City. Thanks for listening.

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1: And here you go. Here is your Lost and Found report. It looks like Christy has lost a Toyota key fob. It's a black Toyota key fob. And it was lost in Round Valley on the 16th of August. The number to call for that is 801-652-1879. And it looks like Linda has found a pair of Apple earbuds at Hideout. That was on the 30th of August. Those were picked up. 914-260-4648 is the number to call for that. And Kimber has lost a Idaho driver's license and an old Utah license, lost in Summit County on the 25th of August. If you came across those, please give Kimber a call at 435-631-1600. And last but certainly not least, it looks like Tom has found a beige water bottle. It has Mohow on the bottle. Call if it's yours. Willow Creek Park area is where that was found on the 27th of August. 435-901-8070. That's the number to call for that. Okay, 4:30 is where we're landing on the clock, and that means that BBC Headline News is going to be coming up in just a few moments here. Then, of course, we will bring you everything that's happening right here in the Wasatch back with our local news coverage. 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
2: BBC News with David Harper. Venezuela's interim president, Delcy Rodriguez, says the country will benefit from U.S. private investment after Caracas and Washington signed an agreement on oil exploitation. Under its terms, a U.S.-led company will hold rights to a fifth of Venezuelan oil reserves. Ms. Rodriguez emphasized the need to rebuild a sector whose output has been steadily falling. Critics have described the deal as neo-colonialism. Palestinian officials say two teenagers have been killed in the occupied West Bank during an attack involving Israeli settlers and troops. The Israeli military says soldiers fired on people throwing stones. The killings come amid a recent escalation in settler violence. Tens of thousands of people have been demonstrating against the Spanish government's handling of the migrant crisis in the North African territory of Ceuta. They've been calling for the socialist Prime Minister Pedro Sanchez to resign. A US judge has ordered jurors to make a final attempt to reach a verdict in a closely followed triple murder trial of a mother who killed her three children. Lindsay Clancy has admitted strangling her children in 2023, but has pleaded not guilty by reason of insanity. If the jury remains deadlocked, the judge could declare a mistrial. Three large storm systems are churning through the Pacific at the same time, spurred by waters warmed by a developing extraordinary El Niño event. None are currently forecast to cause significant trouble for Pacific islands. The parliament of the tiny Alpine Principality of Liechtenstein has voted by the narrowest possible margin to approve a citizens' initiative to legalise abortion during the first 3 months of pregnancy. However, the Catholic monarch, Prince Alois, has the power to veto legislation. King Charles has had a preview of the historic Bayeux tapestry, which has been loaned to London for a year. It's the first time the fragile artwork has returned to English soil since it was embroidered more than 900 years ago. The tapestry tells the story of the Norman conquest of Saxon England in 1066. BBC News.
3: 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The Park City Rotary Club named an entrepreneur and multifaceted volunteer as its Citizen of the Year. KPCW's Ula Britt Libre has more.
4: The Rotary Club of Park City annually recognizes integral community members with its Professional Citizen of the Year and Volunteer Citizen of the Year awards. This year, Park City Lodging President and founder Rhonda Sedaris received the Professional Award. Cheryl Sosnick, Elks Club Treasurer and Park City Senior Center Co-Vice President, earned the volunteer honor. Sedaris was recognized for her leadership and global marketing strategies. After 42 years in the role, Sedaris says the honor is, quote, humbling.
5: I have a lot of support in this community, and that's what makes this community so great, is anybody can do anything as long as you really try hard.
4: Sedaris moved to the Wasatch Back when she was 21. Before starting her business, she rode bulls in the Park City Rodeo, was a whitewater raft guide, and ran her own restaurant. Sosnick received the honor for her dedicated volunteerism. She says through her 40 years of service in the Wasatch Back, the people stand out.
5: the communities that are formed from all different walks of life, all colors, creeds, ages, and socioeconomic levels and stuff. Some of these people are still my best friends, and I would have never met them if I would not have been a volunteer.
4: As part of the honor, Sedaris and Sosnick will serve as grand marshals at Park City's Minor Day Parade September 7th. Ulibrit Libre, KPCW News.
3: And Utah has seen more than 1,000 wildfires so far, about 80 more than this time last year. But state fire officials say human-caused fires are down. Utah Fire Info reports people caused 46% of this year's wildfires, compared to 68% in 2025 and 57% in 2024. Summit County's nearly 50 wildfires so far include the human-caused Rocky Canyon fire that sparked August 7th. It burned more than 16,000 acres and is now fully contained. Of Wasatch County's 15 fires, the largest burned to 145 acres. And in other statewide news, the first free shuttle from Moab to Arches National Park is now carrying passengers ahead of the official September 8th launch. The shuttle starts at the Moab Information Center with stops at the Arches National Park Visitor Center, Delicate Arch, and the Windows. The National Park Service and County's six-month pilot program will test whether the free shuttle can reduce traffic and improve access. We'll be back with more local news at 5:05.
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1: 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Thank you so much for keeping us on your dial. We sure do appreciate you. We've got more tunes on the way for you, including a request coming up. But first, we're going to get a little messy with Lola Young. Here you go.

Lola Young and Messy right here on KPCW. And I got a request in from Drew. Wanted to hear the Kinks all day and all of the night. So here you go. 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
1: 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How about a little Jackson Browne? This is Running on Empty right here on KPCW. We can relate, right?

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4: It's 5 o'clock straight up. We have entered the evening hours on this Wednesday, September 2nd. We've got NPR News coming up and then more local news to start this evening off. So here we go. Stay with us.
5: Live from NPR News in Washington, I'm Janine Herbst. The oil giant Chevron says it's expanding its operations in Venezuela, where it's operated for more than a century. This as the Trump administration partners with a private company and with Venezuela that would give the U.S. access to 65 billion barrels of oil. NPR's Willa Rubin has more.
6: In an online statement, Chevron said it's gotten new land in Venezuela to tap for oil. It plans to invest more than $7 billion over the next 5 years, and that eventually it'll produce 600,000 barrels a day. For context, the entire country of Venezuela produces around 1 million barrels daily. Venezuela's oil infrastructure has been in disrepair for decades. Analysts say it'll take time and millions of dollars to repair or rebuild it.

0: more than $18 billion to the economy.
1: It's a total record we've had. The country is thriving.
0: But overall, tourism in the U.S. has declined since Trump took office, in part because of his immigration policies and his economic fights with allies like Canada. Las Vegas, for example, saw a more than 17% drop in visitors from Canada last year, dealing a blow to the city's tourism-dependent economy. Deepa Shivaram, NPR News.
2: A federal judge ruled that Google doesn't need to break up its advertising business, but it does have to make changes to benefit competitors. NPR's John Ruwich reports, comes after a court ruled last year that Google's ad business was an illegal monopoly.
3: The vast majority of Google's revenue comes from ads, and in a case brought by the Justice Department, a judge ruled last April that Google's ad business amounted to a monopoly. The DOJ sought the breakup of parts of Google's ad tech business, but now the judge has rejected that idea. The parties are instead ordered to jointly propose a final judgment within 30 days, including changes to Google's ad business that address the monopoly concerns. Google has lost at least two other recent antitrust cases, but judges have rejected restructuring as a remedy. An outcome that analysts say is a win for the company. John Ruwich, NPR News.
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8: 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The Park City Council is considering its second water rate study in 3 years. KPCW's Christine Weller reports the study would provide information on how to keep the system sustainable.
9: The Park City Council will discuss whether to conduct another water rate study during a work session Thursday. City Manager Adam Lenhard said the last time the town assessed water rates was in 2023, and the study was very broad. Since then, incremental modifications have been made to the water rate structure. Those include focusing on a specific customer class and adding conservation objectives. Now, Lenhard said the council is considering a comprehensive look at the entire rate structure.
10: This study, if approved by the council, would take us through the next 5 years. And the goal is to make sure that, again, the revenues are sustainable, that water rates are fair across all classes of customers.
9: The study would also project rate adjustments and help the city establish water rates and charges for fiscal years 2028 through 2032. The cost and timeline for the study have not yet been determined. Lenhard said Park City's rate structure is more complicated than other cities because of how much it's grown.
10: We've seen significant increases in our materials, fuel, storage, pumping, you name it. Across the board, we have absolutely felt the impacts of inflation.
9: The council will vote on a final agreement September 17th. Park City Municipal is a financial supporter of KPCW. Christine Weller, KPCW News.
8: And a new statue in Heber is giving Timpanogos descendants a public place to honor one of their most prominent leaders. KPCW's Ula Britt Libre reports.
11: Heber City government officials, the Wasatch Community Foundation, and Timpanogos tribe members gathered at the Heber Cemetery in the pouring rain to honor Chief Tabby Tokwana August 29th. The Timpanogos leader negotiated a peace treaty between the Church of Jesus Christ of Latter-day Saint Pioneers and the tribe after his people were forced off their land in the mid-1800s. Dozens of Chief Tabby's descendants attended the ceremony. Perry Murdoch, a Timpanogos tribe council member, called to his ancestors through song during the ceremony.

0: current Timpanogos chief, Mary Murdoch Meyer, says when the pioneers arrived in the Heber Valley, there were 70,000 Timpanogos people, a number she now estimates around 500. She says an 1850 extermination order made by Brigham Young is partly to blame.
1: We were systematically erased on purpose, so nobody wants to be the one to say, look, we made a mistake, we made an error. Nobody wants to admit their guilt in what happened to us.
0: Meyer says the statue is an important step forward for her people.
1: Today, we get to claim our ancestor and be proud of him and watch him be honored. And we get to be part of that. Our children need to grow up being able to say, I'm a Timpanogos Indian, and be proud.
0: The Timpanogos Nation wants to see church and state leaders formally apologize for and rescind that extermination order. The tribe is lobbying for federal recognition through the United States Department of the Interior. Ula Britt Libre, KPCW News.
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3: And it is 5:08. You are listening to KPCW Park City. Thanks, as always, for keeping us on your dial. Let's talk about what's happening with the weather and get a quick traffic update for you, and then we will get music going. How about that? Little Adele coming up for you, in fact, courtesy of Evelyn. Okay, 79 degrees in Heber Valley right now, and it looks like it's just a little bit of cloud cover out there. Tonight, a low around 45 for Heber Valley, and it's going to get back into the 80s as we roll into the weekend in Heber, going all the way up to 81 on Saturday with that slow roll into the 80s from Thursday and Friday with sunshine in the skies. Right outside the studios of KPCW, 74 degrees is where we are. We've got that partly cloudy sky out there throughout the evening with a low around 49. Thursday, Friday, and Saturday bring us sunshine, and we're going to be in the low to mid 70s for the next couple days. We do have that windy wind gust coming in the next couple days here. About the next 48 hours, it's going to stay a bit breezy out there, just so you know. Great day for sailing, I guess, on Thursday and Friday with the sunshine. But the overnight lows are going to be mostly clear with 50s. So it looks like beautiful days ahead of us, albeit a bit breezy. Okay, let's check your roadways. There is something going on out there on 40, and I'm not quite sure what it is, but there is quite a backup on 40. It looks like between about milepost 1.85 to almost as you're rounding the corner to get to 80. Looks like there's a backup there. So just be aware of that. Not quite sure, like I said, it's not saying that there's any accidents, but there is quite a bit of a backup if you're coming from, looks like around the Home Depot area on Highway 40. If you're heading towards 80, there is quite a backup there. There's also a backup there on 224 at Kimball Junction. So both ways heading in that direction. Oh, I'm getting a this just in. Oh, okay. Well, this is coming in from a listener that there might be an accident out there. We will try to get the information about that, and that might be what's stalling those lanes for now. We will keep you informed, but right now, if you're heading in that direction, know that it's quite a backup. But also by Kimball Junction, there's a backup on 224 as well. So the rest of the roadways are looking okay. We will keep you posted on what's happening out there. Thank you, listener, for letting us know about what's happening in the moment on those roadways. And as always, our lines are open to you, 435-655-8255. That's the number. Okay, this one goes out to Evelyn. Evie, here's some Adele for you. This is Rolling in the Deep. 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

0: That's Rufus Wainwright and Across the Universe. Right before that, some Adele for Evelyn, Rolling in the Deep. All right, we are rolling in the deep when it comes to traffic right now in our community. It looks like there is an accident on that flyover from 40 to 80, and it is getting longer and longer, that backup, by the second here. So it's almost already backed up to Quinn's Junction there. So if you are coming down Kearns Boulevard and heading out of town and expect to take that left out of town to get onto the highway there on 40, unfortunately, that is going to be a little bit difficult at this time. The backup is growing, like I said, and it is going all the way from 80 to that exit from Quinns Junction there. So if you can take an alternate route wherever you are going, I would suggest doing that. Or if you can wait it out a little bit, I would also suggest that. Kimball Junction has a little bit of a backup. It's albeit not as long as the one going down 40, but 224 just has a little bit of one. So if you can take that route instead, it might be advised at this time. So we will keep you informed of what is happening out there on the roadways, but right now there has been an accident on that flyover there, a crash on northbound. So it looks like that lane heading from 40 to 80 is going to be shut down for a while. Okay. Again, we will keep you informed as we get more information. But now we've got word from our sponsor, and then we're going to get back into the tune. Supertramp is all queued up, ready to go. Give a Little Bit is the name of the tune. Stay with us.
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0: Supertramp and Give a Little Bit right here on KPCW. And just if you're just tuning in, I don't know that if you've heard the news yet. If you're heading out of town, especially if you're going down Kearns and you're going to head out on 40, just be forewarned that it is at a standstill right now. There is an accident that has happened and they are trying to clear that. Northbound US 40 to westbound I-80 flyover is where that accident is, and it looks like they're trying to clean that up, but right now it is a parking lot out there. It's a standstill all the way from the Quinns Junction exit there onto 40 to the flyover. So just be aware of that if you're heading in that direction, and if there is an alternate route that you can take, do so. All right, my friends, it is almost 5:30, and you know what that means. We are going to bring you BBC headline news and local news, but before that, we always bring you the lost and found, and here it comes.
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0: Okay, here we go. Here is your lost and found report. It looks like Scott has lost an Amex card that was lost at the Marquee or perhaps the city bus. It happened on the 28th of August. And the number to call for that, 435-901-4309. Also, it looks like John has lost a gold wedding band. It's a men's gold wedding band, wide band with multicolored rose. There's yellow gold, rose gold, and white gold in those rows. Lost at the Walmart Park City in the parking lot there, maybe, or the store. That was on the 30th of August. And the number to dial for that, if you came across that ring, I'm sure John would be forever grateful. 619-379-6917 is the number to call. Also, it looks like Megan has lost an ID, lost at the Oakley Rec Center. That was on the 29th of August. And the number to call if you came across that for Megan T is 208-221-3566. And we'll do a couple more here, and then we will get to BBC headlines. It looks like Ed has found it's a gray compact wallet, has an AirTag and a card in there that belongs to a James W. That was found in Junction Commons, and that would have been on the 27th of August that was picked up. Ed's number is 310-346-3383. That is the number you can call to get that back. And last but not least, lost is Elizabeth's lemon wristlet. It's a green Lululemon wristlet, that is. And it has some keys in there and, you know, maybe a little cashola. But that was lost on Main Street or Kimball Junction or Silver Summit. Elizabeth was out and about that day, obviously on the 26th of August, and lost that green Lululemon wristlet. If you came across it, give Elizabeth a call at 231-459-8852. Okay, here now is BBC headline news. Stay with us here on KPCW.
2: BBC News with David Harper. Venezuela's interim president, Delcy Rodriguez, says the country will benefit from U.S. private investment after Caracas and Washington signed an agreement on oil exploitation. Under its terms, a U.S.-led company will hold rights to a fifth of Venezuelan oil reserves. Ms. Rodriguez emphasized the need to rebuild a sector whose output has been steadily falling. Critics have described the deal as neo-colonialism. Palestinian officials say two teenagers have been killed in the occupied West Bank during an attack involving Israeli settlers and troops. The Israeli military says soldiers fired on people throwing stones. The killings come amid a recent escalation in settler violence. Tens of thousands of people have demonstrated against the Spanish government's handling of the migrant crisis in its North African territory of Ceuta. They've been calling for the socialist Prime Minister Pedro Sanchez to resign. Several thousand migrants remain in Ceuta. Locals say they feel unsafe. A U.S. federal judge in Maryland has blocked the Trump administration from enforcing a new executive order that sought to limit eligibility for birthright citizenship. President Trump is seeking to end the automatic right to citizenship for children born in the U.S. to foreign parents. Three large storm systems are churning through the Pacific at the same time, spurred by waters warmed by a developing extraordinary El Niño event. None are currently forecast to cause significant trouble for Pacific islands. The parliament of the tiny Alpine Principality of Liechtenstein has voted by the narrowest possible margin to approve a citizens' initiative to legalise abortion during the first 3 months of pregnancy. However, it's likely to be overruled by the Catholic monarch, Prince Alois, who has the power to veto legislation. Scientists have discovered a giant 10-sided geometric cloud system encircling Saturn's south pole. It's the first time such an atmospheric pattern has been observed in the icy ammonia clouds on the gas giant's southern hemisphere. Scientists believe the new atmospheric phenomenon may have formed sometime in the last decade. BBC News.
3: 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Several new candidates have filed to run for office in Wasatch County. KPCW's Grace Dorfler has a rundown of who's on the ballot in November.
4: The write-in candidate filing period closed August 28th, and several people entered the contests for Wasatch County Council. Competing for seat A, representing everyone in the county, are four candidates. Rachel Kaler won the Republican primary in June and is the only original candidate still on the ballot. Democrat Patrick Saucier withdrew from the race August 31st. Under Utah law, the party is allowed to replace him with another candidate. Robert McNeil will take Saucier's place on the ballot. Write-in candidates Jamie Hewlett and Sean Taylor joined the race as well. Seat C represents Northern Heber. Incumbent Councilmember Eric Rowland's bid for a second term was previously uncontested. Now, the Republican will face write-in candidate Alex Fulmer. Seat F includes Hideout, Timberlakes, and rural eastern Wasatch County. The candidates for that seat, Republican interim council member Mike Murphy and Democratic challenger Joe Tugaw, are unchanged. The general election is November 3rd. Grace Dorfler, KPCW News.
3: And the North Summit Fire District is crediting a baseball coach's quick actions with helping save a child's life during practice yesterday. The fire district says the child was hit by a baseball at Hennifer Town Park around 5 p.m. and was unresponsive. A coach immediately began CPR, which authorities say made a critical difference. Crews arrived minutes later, used a defibrillator to restore the child's pulse, and flew them to a Salt Lake hospital for treatment. And in statewide news, the man accused of killing Charlie Kirk at Utah Valley University last September will stand trial and could face the death penalty. KUER reports Provo 4th District Judge Tony Graff ruled there was enough evidence to try the 23-year-old Tyler Robinson on Tuesday. The St. George man has pleaded not guilty to the seven counts against him, including victim targeting and aggravated murder, which could carry the death penalty. Robinson is due back in court October 23rd. We'll be back with more local news at 6:05.
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0: And the time is 5:35. How are you? I hope you are well. And I want to keep you informed of what's happening out there on our roadways. There is a bit of a incident that has occurred on northbound US 40 to westbound I-80 flyover, and that has caused quite a backup. It's all the way back to the Quinns Junction area. So if you're heading in that area, I would advise that that maybe you take another route out of there. 224 has a little bit of a backup there at Kimball Junction, but it definitely isn't as long or as probably a little bit longer for you to get to 40 at this time to try to get to 80. So just so you know, it does look like, though, they're cleaning that up. So that could be good news in the near future. We'll keep you informed of what's happening out there, but just wanted you to be advised. All right, we've got that. Now let's plant some tomatoes with Lucy Dacus.

That was Saint Motel and a good song never dies. Isn't that true? Right before that, Lucy Dacus and Planting Tomatoes. And now I got a request in for the Cranberries, Dreams. This one goes out to Sarah. But first, I do want to give you some good news. There has been an incident on 40. However, they are starting to get that pretty cleaned up. So it looks like traffic is starting to flow again. It might not feel like it when you first get onto 40, but there is a runway ahead of you that is clearing. Just know that 224, a little bit backed up going out of town. So it might take you a little bit longer to get out of town today, but there is a light at the end of the tunnel right now. Okay, here you go, Sarah. This is the Cranberries and Dreams.

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2: What's up with the construction on 224? It's for High Valley Transit's new bus rapid transit line called the Bob, with its own dedicated lane that will be finished by 2028. The Bob means less traffic for everyone between Kimball and Old Town Park City. 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
3: And you are listening to KPCW Park City, and I just said that things are clearing up for 40, and that is true. There are a little bit of backups, though. I see on Kearns it's showing me here, and still some backups on Kimball Junction, just to let you know. So there is still a little traffic out there, and if you are trying to get out of town, so just be careful out there. Keep your dial on KPCW, and we'll get you through it with more tunes, okay? So if you are on your way home, here's a little one from Young the Giant. This is called The Walk Home.

Young the Giant, The Walk Home, right here on KPCW. And I just got a call in from Dennis, wanted to hear a little Jethro Tull. This is Living in the Past.

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1: It's 6 o'clock, everybody. Thanks for listening to KPCW on this Wednesday, September 2nd. We've got Kai Risdell coming up at half past the hour with Marketplace, where he'll do the numbers. And, of course, we've got a little bit of music in between there. And I will bid you adieu. But first, it's the news. Take it away.
2: Live from NPR News in Washington, I'm Janine Herbst. Oil giant Chevron says today it's doubling its production in Venezuela over the next 5 years. This nearly 9 months after the U.S. seized and arrested President Nicolas Maduro and his wife. Energy Secretary Chris Wright was in Caracas today to oversee an oil deal between Washington and a Venezuelan private company. NPR's Julia Simon has more.
3: Today, Acting President Delcy Rodriguez and Secretary of Energy Chris Wright, they were up there seated at these pink and gold chairs. There were U.S. and Venezuelan flags, and Chevron CEO Mike Work stood before them, and he said that the company will be investing more than $7 billion, doubling their Venezuelan oil production over 5 years to 600,000 barrels of oil a day. Chevron has been in Venezuela for over a century, and they say they want to help build its future.
2: And here's Julia Simon. Venezuela is sitting on some of the biggest oil reserves in the world, but it will take years to ramp up production. The country's largest school district is banning generative AI use in its elementary and middle schools. The ban comes as a growing number of districts and states are reevaluating technology's role in the classroom. NPR Sequoia Carrillo has more.
4: More than 900,000 students will head back to class next week in New York City public schools. A new ban on generative AI will apply to many of them. Pre-K students through eighth grade will not be allowed to use or be taught with any software.